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1: $99 yesterday, according to archived web pages, now starts at $1,999. Apple TV 4K is now $199 instead of $129. For Apple's most popular product, the iPhone, it kept prices flat. The rapid expansion of AI data centers has created a surge in demand for memory and storage, leading to a spike in chip prices. Apple says that's created an unprecedented challenge for the entire consumer electronics industry. Apple says it shielded customers for a while, but the cost of memory chips has reached a point where it needs to start raising prices. Several other major players have already done so. John Ruich, NPR News.
2: Apple's a financial supporter of NPR. Shiite Muslims around the world are marking Ashura, a holy day symbolizing sacrifice that holds special significance for many after months of war in Iran and Lebanon. Ashura commemorates the martyrdom of Imam Hussein, grandson of the Prophet Muhammad. The event cemented the schism between Sunni and Shiite Islam. This is NPR News.
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5: What's in a name? When it comes to the housing developments named for the Confederacy, it turns out plenty. Welcome to First Coast Connect. I'm Ann Schindler. Today, we talk to the researchers behind a study finding that the names of neighborhoods alone can effectively racially segregate who lives there. Later in the program, two beaches locals are chasing paper. We ask them about a pair of new print publications, one of which launches this week. But first, can the name of a community infuse it with a specific racial identity? A pair of researchers has been looking at this issue and joins us to discuss their study called Confederates in the Cul-de-Sac. Dr. Pamela Morris is an associate professor of communication studies at Indiana University and joins us now. Dr. Morris, welcome.
6: Hi, thank you.
5: We're also joined by Dr. George Towers, a professor of geography at Indiana University Columbus. Dr. Towers, thanks for being here.
7: Thank you for having us.
5: Of course. Excited to talk to you about this study. So essentially, it examines the prevalence of neighborhoods with Confederate-affiliated names, names that commemorate the Confederacy, as you put it. How did you end up doing this kind of research? What is the background path that led you here?
7: Well, I'd like to start off by saying it was Pamela's idea. She'd already been doing some research related to Confederate commemoration and thought that this might be an interesting avenue to look at. So I'll let Pamela.
6: Yeah, I mean, since Charlottesville, Virginia in 2017, there had been a resurgence of research about the commemoration of Confederacy in the United States. We're kind of an odd duck in the U.S. because, unlike other countries who have even laws to prevent commemorating difficult times, we continue to create names in public and private spaces. Primarily, research had been done in public spaces, monuments, schools, army bases, and public streets. But we had the idea that, well, what about neighborhoods? And we've driven through neighborhoods in our part of the country that are named for different places and spaces and times. And we discovered that not a lot had been done with neighborhood names, which are primarily created by the private sector. So we started to take a look and found a lot of rich data that kind of showed that these act a little bit differently than other neighborhoods nearby.
5: So I want to ask you to define some terms in the study, but I guess it's worth laying out from the outset. Neighborhoods are not named as an afterthought. There is some very serious thought that is put into it by developers, by landowners. The real estate world has done a lot of research into what names are favorable, what names work. Can you tell us a little bit about what we know about how names are chosen, or there's a significance that the world of developers and real estate assigns to a neighborhood's name?
7: Well, I'd like to say that I think in some cases they're very deliberately chosen. I think in other cases they kind of arise

0: organically, or they might be more informal. I think in other cases, city planners can assign neighborhood names. So there's a variety of ways in which names are assigned to neighborhoods. Certainly, you know, when we think of a subdivision where a developer has developed a large chunk of land and, you know, and there's entrance signs, ornate entrance signs typically that announce the name of the neighborhood, I think that's what we think of when we think of a named neighborhood. And certainly, when a developer names a neighborhood, they can rely upon an entire cottage industry of consultants who can help them pick names that typically connote things like prestige or tranquility or things like that. So clearly they're looking for names that appeal to people's sense of what would be a pleasant, nice place to live. In other cases, city planners might assign neighborhood names, and you'll see in cities where they do a little bit of a PR campaign to let people know this will be your name. But having grown up in a city myself, when I came back and saw they had named neighborhoods, I was like, that's not the name that we knew it by when I was a kid. So in any case, but there's a little bit of a gray area there in terms of how deliberate every single neighborhood name is.
1: Sure. Well, here in Florida, and certainly Northeast Florida, a lot of our neighborhood names are named for things that used to be there, like forests or deer. But I want to ask you about some of the terms in the study. As I said, there's something that you call critical toponymy. Can you tell us what that is? I mean, that's sort of the idea that a place name can reinforce the identity of a space, I guess.
2: Yeah, you defined it very well. Toponymy is just place naming. Critical toponymy just asks us to investigate what is in that name. When we talk about our neighborhood and tell people where we live or write our address down with our street name, and we're reinforcing the use of certain terms. We're normalizing those terms. And we question, well, does that have an effect on the people that live there, people who don't live there? And in some cases, it could be a very benign name, but in other cases, it could mean something. On your news today, talked about a new development called Normandy Cove, which is meant for veterans. And clearly the naming of that has played into the appeal because it's, you know, named after the beach for D-Day. That seems like a deliberate name that's going to appeal to the people that live there.
0: And if I may jump in for a second and say that we really regret that our co-author Derek Alderman couldn't be with us today, because Derek is really a leading figure and a founding figure in the study of critical toponymy. I'd also add that and one reason our collaboration has been so productive is because we come from different disciplines. Pamela's a communication studies scholar. Of course, I'm a geographer. So I was more involved in the mapping part of it and the data part of it, and Pamela more in the conceptual part of it. And so geographers have been studying toponymy, or the study of place names, for a long time. And they looked at it, at least earlier, primarily in terms of place names reflecting kind of a community consensus, you know, so place namers were looking to identify with their local communities. And then in more recent decades, maybe the 90s and so forth, people like our colleague, Dr. Alderman, and others began to look at it from a more critical perspective, as place names being claims for a particular narrative or story about the place or a particular identity. And so perhaps those claims can and do compete in certain places, in certain cases.
1: And so you began this research with a couple of hypotheses, and one of them was whether the naming of a place could contribute to what's defined as a white space. Can you tell us what a white space is in terms of the percentage of a white population that must compose it for it to actually constitute a white space?
0: Well, let me just say, first of all, that the one place we started, and I think this is usually a good place to start with when you're looking at a research question, is what is the conventional wisdom? And the conventional wisdom we saw, social media posts and so forth, was that names like this might be a deterrent to non-white potential residents. In terms of white space and what's meant by that, let me just be an academic here for a second and say that there's a fellow named Elijah Anderson who's really associated with coining the term, as it were, at least academically. And he defines it as a normative setting in which Black people are typically absent, not expected, or marginalized when present. So in other words, white spaces are places or neighborhoods or spaces where there's a large majority of white people, and in which whites expect to encounter only other whites and notice non-whites as being out of place. And it can be perhaps a rather uncomfortable environment for non-white people.
1: And you say in your study that in terms of social media posts, some of these neighborhoods that you're talking about, and we'll get more specifically into what those are, but those with Confederate names or names that evoke the Confederacy, one social media post that you quote says they might as well have a whites only sign at the entrance. And that sort of is the conventional wisdom. Will these places, and that I guess is the kickoff point that we should talk about. And so you look at, you did essentially the first real in-depth analysis of this, looking at the names of places and communities across the traditional South and looking at places that had these names. And I was surprised to see, but perhaps should not have been, that Florida tops that list.
0: Correct. You know, and I think that's one contribution our study makes. But there are large inventories of different kinds of landscape features to commemorate the Confederacy, typically monuments, of course, but also schools and the names of cities and towns and counties and so forth, but no one had really looked at neighborhoods. And Florida, in those traditional inventories, again, the inventories of monuments and so forth, came out, I think, the 10th of the southern states, I think 10th on the list, but Florida is first in terms of neighborhoods whose names or clusters of street names have to do with the Confederacy. And to go ahead a little bit further with this, the reason for that, we think, is because of what was known as and still known as in some places as the Dixie Highway. And in communities nearby the Dixie Highway, we found a lot of neighborhoods that had the name Dixie in them. So in any case, there's kind of a contagion effect, as we described it in our paper, in which there's a neighborhood namers we're seeking to identify with the community, with names that already pertain to those communities, and the Dixie Highway played a part in that.
1: Sure, sort of that adjacency. Right. I want to ask you about the word plantation, because that is something that people who live in Northeast Florida will be very familiar with. There are numerous communities named for plantations here, whether it's Oak Leaf Plantation or Amelia Island Plantation or Ponte Vedra Plantation, or there's many, many of them. And you chose not to specifically focus on the word plantation because it is perhaps not as specific as some of the terms that you were using in creating your database. Can you explain why you wanted to issue the plantation identity specifically and focus on other words?
0: Would you like to speak to Pamela?
2: No, go ahead, because Dr. Alderman, if he were here, has written specifically about that word, but I'll let George talk about what we chose to include and not include in our study.
0: Well, frankly, there are so many neighborhoods named Plantation. I personally think that'd be a wonderful thing for us to look at in the future. It's kind of a little bit of a, well, there's just going to be so many neighborhoods named Plantation that's a future step for us. Again, terms, even Dixie, you know, comes to mean a lot of different things over the years. And plantation certainly has a wide range of meanings. And as Pamela mentioned, Derek's been very effective in connecting the term plantation to the antebellum South and so forth, say along with other scholars. So it's certainly an area that merits further exploration. And I certainly like to look into that in the future.
2: I think that it doesn't have quite the immediate implication that something like Confederate Acres or Robert E. Lee, you know, Acres or something like that has. But we wound up doing almost 300 neighborhoods in the original South states plus a few more, which was quite a bit of data as it was. But yes, it could be something that could be added and categorized separately to see if they act the same as other neighborhoods or if they have some different patterns to them.
1: So we are talking to a couple of researchers. I just want to reset here for a minute. We are talking to two Indiana University researchers about their study looking at the impact of Confederate associated neighborhood names and whether that changes or impacts the racial makeup of those communities. You can join the conversation on air by calling 904-549-2937. You can go to firstcoastconnect.org to find ways to connect with us on social, or if you have a comment or question, you can email firstcoastconnect at WJCT.org. I'm going to take a call from Mark on the west side. Good morning, Mark. Go ahead.
3: I think this is very interesting, but I kind of think it's just a theory. For many years on the west side of town, I lived in a place called Confederate Point, where all the streets were named after Civil War battlefields or Civil War generals, usually Southern generals. And there was several really nice apartment complexes that bordered that neighborhood that were predominantly black. So my question is, in Northeast Florida, we have somewhat of a housing shortage, an apartment shortage, I guess. Does that hold true when that is put into a, when that is put into play? I mean, I think people will go where the, they can get a good deal or a good mortgage or a good apartment rent, the name be damned. So I'm just kind of,
1: it's a good question, Mark. I mean, that is in fact a focus of the study. You do get into that because some of the communities that you looked at, as we said, the results were sometimes counterintuitive to what the conventional wisdom would suggest. Tell us what you did find, because not all of these neighborhoods were predominantly white or what are defined as white spaces. Some of them had very different data.
0: Correct. And I think Mark's question is an excellent point. And that certainly is the case, you know, that, that of course, throughout the 20th century and into the 21st, you know, we see segregation, we see limited housing opportunities, both in terms of affordability and in some cases on the basis of race. And so people's options are going to be constrained. And so certainly there's a lot of people who, as Mark said, they, you know, let the name be damned and just go with the best alternative. In terms of counterintuitive findings, yes, indeed. You know, we were surprised to initially find, and of course, our overall finding was that there is a slightly higher percentage of white residents in neighborhoods with names that commemorate the Confederacy. But in certain neighborhoods, particularly those neighborhoods named Dixie, there's, and also older urban neighborhoods, there are significantly larger populations or proportions of black residents. It's about 30% versus 22% overall. So not a huge difference, but still a significant difference. And what we think is going on there, if I may say, is that that's really due to when and where those neighborhoods were constructed. And they typically, again, as we said earlier, tended to be in the same or tended to be in places where the Dixie Highway passed through. And since the Dixie Highway passed through the center of cities, of course, it was built 100 years. It was stitched together rather about 100 years ago or more. So those areas named or those neighborhoods named Dixie are in the older central part of cities. And over time, the urban or the neighborhoods in the urban core areas have suffered from housing, you know, that's aged. And also, of course, with racial restrictions, on residency. So those two things together have caused neighborhoods in those areas across the board to have relatively higher black percentages. And the Dixie neighborhoods within those areas are no exception from that general pattern. So again, it's a matter of when and where the neighborhoods were constructed.
1: Yeah, and just to drill down on that a little bit, correct me if I'm wrong, but I believe your study indicates that there are some neighborhoods that may have had these names that predated what is widely known as white flight. So sometimes areas that previously had been exclusively white have now been integrated to a greater degree. And that there are also some neighborhoods that happen to be located in cities that are majority black. You look at Jackson, Mississippi, which you say, you know, finding a neighborhood that is even, you know, 35 or 55% white in a community that is overall just 15% white sort of skews the data a little bit as well, so that it would indicate that there is still a predominance or a plurality, I guess, of white people living in these communities in a neighborhood or an area that is largely black. I would like to just take a couple of calls because we're getting a bunch of them. Got a call from Omar on the west side. Good morning, Omar. Go ahead.
4: Good morning, Anna. Good to hear your voice, and hello, everyone. I'm glad that you have done this study. I said on this program before that the Confederacy has not gone anywhere. They are not gone with the wind. They've had children, and they will continue to proliferate. My dad stays in Kentucky, and my goodness, the amount of plantations around there are staggering. And that's my comment. You guys have a good day.
1: Omar, thanks so much.
2: I think he's correct. And one of the things scholars refer to is what they call the lost cause myth, which is continuing to romanticize the Civil War era in the South. And like Omar said, it's something that is unique to the U.S. and that's something that nearly tore our country apart is still being kind of celebrated. So that's what makes this so interesting to study.
1: We've got a call from Angela in Arlington. Good morning, Angela. Go ahead.
5: Good morning. I was also commenting on the plantation. Have we normalized it so much that you feel like that should have been omitted from the study?
1: Thanks, Angela. I think one of the things you found is that its use is so broad that sometimes it can be hard to discern how it's being used. I mean, you referenced things like plantation furniture and plantation. There were a few other uses I think you cited in the study.
0: Well, again, I think that is there'd be a great topic for a future study. And one issue with plantation would be just trying to operationalize it. You know, we're going to find so many plantation neighborhoods. So that's something that I'd love to dig into in the future. And again, I think that words do take on additional meanings over time. And as you just mentioned, Anne, there's all kinds of brands that have, there's plantation golf, plantation blinds, all that sort of thing. But there's been a lot of work recently to reconnect or to reemphasize what a actual plantation is and what a plantation was. And I think that speaks to the point that the caller made.
1: Very good. We also have a call from Eugene on the north side. Good morning, Eugene. Go ahead.
6: Good morning to you and your guests. Can you hear me okay?
1: Yes, sir. Go ahead.
6: Okay. My question when I called in to your assistant was two roads that come to mind in Jacksonville. One is on the south side of town called Hood Road, H-O-O-D. Mm-hmm. And in East Arlington, the highway is named Churetnik Boulevard. And I'm just concerned, you know, where these names came from and what does it do to upbuild and uplift the community in years coming.
1: Thank you. Do you, Eugene, I mean, I know the name Churetnik associated with a city council member. I know Churetnik associated with somebody who owned a liquor store. Do you have any specific information about a Churetnik affiliation with the Confederacy?
6: Well, no, ma'am, to answer your question, but the concern is, I mean, a main highway, a thoroughfare coming through the heart of the area, and, you know, look at the name, Churetnik, drop the T. I mean.
1: I think it's important to point out that is the name is the given name of a former city council president. It's the name of somebody who used to own a big chain of liquor stores. And so I wouldn't delve too deep in that. We've got a call from Charles on the west side. Good morning, Charles. Go ahead.
7: Hey, good morning, everybody. I'm a graduate of the notorious Forest High School, and I live a few miles away from the old Confederate Point. But here's, in his research, did you find the originators of the naming? Was this like a sort of cabal of developers and local council people that, or the realtors that were selecting the names? Do you think they got together and they said, hey, let's use a Southern theme here, you know, and so we can continue our redlining.
1: Thanks,
7: you know,
1: Charles.
2: I think that information has been lost to time. Nobody really wrote down the intention of the developers or had a bug in the room to tell us what they were discussing. And I'm sure that some were just using what had proven to be a good selling point in the past, not necessarily thinking about the way that it might affect folks that were moving in. There probably were others who thought, you know, we want these folks who want to move out of the urban center of a city. They want to be surrounded more by whites. Might have been a lot of these during the civil rights era as a reaction to it was when they were built. But we don't have a record for sure to know what they were thinking.
1: You point out in the research that you did that there's, for instance, a place called Jeff Davis Plantation in Fayetteville, Georgia. And that name in one of the community listings or the real estate listings you found, the name is in all caps, calling it a very sought after community. And so that name is, in that case, certainly a selling point. We should say he's the president of the Confederacy.
0: Mm-hmm. Jefferson Davis. Correct. And you know, one thing I think happens, and this is where I'll definitely defer to Pamela as a communication studies scholar who's much more conversant with how we think about language. But words themselves take on different meanings over time, and they become associated, perhaps, you know, the nature of the place that bears a particular name gives that name the characteristics of that place. So in that particular part of Georgia, I believe that's a little bit south of Atlanta, you know, that name, Jeff Davis Plantation, has clearly had added on to it the connotations of this is a prestigious neighborhood to live in. So that can happen. And the same thing with Dixie, for example. You know, Dixie can come to be associated with all kinds of different things. And we just talked about Plantation as well. So it's a fascinating process over time. But to go back to the previous point about why people are naming things after the Confederacy, you know, I should point out that a lot of the neighborhoods named Confederate in particular are near battlefields. But, and you'll probably be interested to know that there are also neighborhoods in the north named Confederate, like, for example, near Gettysburg, there are a few. So there's all kinds of reasons why developers might have chosen those names. But what we're really looking at is really the effect of those names, even more so than the intent at this point, because as Pamela said, we can't go back in time and know the intent. Pamela, anyway.
2: That's correct, yeah. I wanted also to note that we used the marvels of Google Street View to note the signs and the types of things you see in these neighborhoods, including an entrance sign with a Confederate battle flag on it, right, you know, when you enter a neighborhood. And some of those things may speak to the intent of a neighborhood, even more so than the lost information about intent.
1: Yeah. Ask you about one particular neighborhood that has gotten a fair amount of attention, which is in Fairfax, Virginia, called Mosby Woods. And that's named for a Confederate colonel, John Singleton Mosby. It was full of streets with names like Confederate Lane and Reb Street. And the community really wrestled with this in the post-2020 era of, you know, real scrutiny on some of the monuments, the school names, and here, obviously, street names. And so they did change some names there, but I guess ultimately voted against changing the community name.
0: Well, thanks, Anne. And that is an excellent case in point. You know, Fairfax, Virginia, as probably a lot of you know, is one of the more affluent suburbs of Washington, D.C. And Mosby Woods is a very affluent neighborhood within that affluent suburb. And as you mentioned, it was named after the Confederate Colonel John Singleton Mosby, who was a cavalry officer. I personally had never heard of John Singleton Mosby before we started doing this research. But after Charlottesville in particular, which I think was back in 16, which is not too far from Fairfax, by the way, as probably most of you know, they really started to kind of reconsider the naming, not only of the neighborhood, but also the streets. And that led to a lot of public discussion. As you mentioned, they did rename Confederate Avenue, for example, is now, I think, Fairlawn or something like that. You're showing it on your slide. But they did rename 14 streets in that neighborhood. Very interestingly, they had a referendum to rename the entire neighborhood, and they took a vote. In 2023, the vote was 2-1 against renaming the neighborhood, so they kept the name. So again, it just shows that there's a lot of inertia behind these place names. It's difficult logistically. Just think about the address changes that would have to take place. And then, you know, so there's a lot of inertia once a name is given. And there are neighborhoods around the country where they're looking at this. I think there was one in Charlotte where they successfully renamed it, called Severville, I believe. But in any case, you know, that is taking place. And like this conversation we're having, I think that one of the values of you know, that we should always keep in mind is just to have an open conversation about how we're thinking about ourselves. And this is one way to spark that.
1: And just one final thought, Pamela, in terms of the way that this impacts people in and around those communities, you say in your research that neighborhood naming practices can play an especially intimate and impactful role in daily social life, both for individuals and for entire communities. Can you just tell us a little bit more about that?
2: Yeah, I think, as I said before, we continuously say the name of our neighborhood, the name of our street in our daily life. Few of us stop to think about, what is my street or neighborhood named after? I didn't realize until we started this research that my own neighborhood, McCullough's Run, is actually named after some northern fellows in the Civil War. And here I say Sheridan Drive every day of my life. And I'm normalizing that name. I'm maybe saying I agree with it by continuing to say it. Do I really think about what it means to be on something that's named? And we develop our neighborhoods around, you know, the people that live there. So in our research, we explored something called stake and break, which was the history of these neighborhoods for staking a white claim and breaking, B-R-A-K-E, breaking or putting the brakes on integration in these neighborhoods. And so there's something to be said about what we say and where we live and what those names mean.
1: Well, it is a fascinating study. We have a link on our website at firstcoastconnect.org. Dr. Pamela Morris, Dr. George Towers, thanks so much for joining us this morning. Really appreciate it.
2: Thank you.
0: Thank you very much.
1: All right. Up next, bucking the national trend, two local print newspapers are launching at the beach. We sit down with the founders after the break.

0: Welcome back. At a time when the overall newspaper industry is in a period of retraction and decline, two locals have chosen this moment to launch two new print publications. Here to tell us why, we're joined by Jennifer Ashley, the editor and co-founder of the Beach Gazette. Jennifer, good morning.
1: Good morning.
0: We're also joined by Georgette Dumont, the publisher and co-founder of Beach Gazette. Good morning, Georgette.
2: Good morning, Ann.
0: So you all launched this as an online, I mean, you brought us a paper copy, I'll say, which I have right here, Beach Gazette, but you also launched it as an online newspaper yesterday. And the plan is, I guess, to get the Gazette to print within a year, but ultimately you've got two papers.
2: Yes. So the plan is, this is the first issue. And so we wanted the first issue to be in print. And at last night's launch party, at the end, after we made a couple of remarks, we let everybody know that they get to leave with a print edition. And this is what we're hoping to get to within a year. But in the meantime, it's going to be online and done weekly. The revenue generator part of the business plan is going to be called Beach Buzz. And that one is really, so this is the hard news with a section called Beach Buzz. And in the beach, that section in the paper, you'll see what's coming up in the next week. The things that you can do at the beach. And that goes from Mayport through Ponte Vedra Beach. Mm. All the different things. So the farmers markets, the at concerts, events, all of that. The plays that are happening at Players by the Sea or ABET. We're incorporating all of that into the weekly Beach Buzz section of the paper. The print Beach Buzz would be a monthly. We're going to launch it in September, and it's going to be a free print, something similar to a folio and what we used to have at the beach called Void, mm-hmm. Filling a Void. And it's really just focused on the beaches and all of the events that are going out there. And then the monthly print will also have more soft stories, like what it's like to be a surfer or fishing or like somebody who loves to go through the trails.
0: Kind of featurey.
2: Yes.
0: Yeah.
2: So that's the focus on that one. So the intended audience for that is visitors and those who aren't really concerned about civic life, but they want to know
0: what's going on.
2: What's going on. Yeah.
0: Jennifer, what is the demand out there? I mean, obviously you feel that there is one. You're starting two newspapers simultaneously, which seems like a tall order. What are you hearing from the community that has led you to this point?
1: I mean, I think, first of all, Beach's leader had a huge legacy at the beach for decades.
0: And remind us how often they published and what they served.
1: They served the same area weekly. It was in print. And then towards the sort of later iteration, it went online as well. So but yeah, the beaches are a separate sort of community. They have three different city councils, commissions, all kinds of different cultures in each of the sort of different cities. We have our police forces. We have Beaches Energy, which is a separate sort of energy
0: provider.
1: Utility. Yeah. So I think that everyone there is so excited, and it's been really just overwhelming, all of the support that we've received, because people really, they want that. They want the news. There's so much going on, and there's no specific coverage for the beaches. And so that was, it's a priority. It needs to happen.
0: Sure.
1: So,
0: I mean, you think of the Beaches Leader, the Ponte Vedra Recorder at the time, there were Shorelines, which was a very thoroughly reported section of the Florida Times Union.
2: Yes.
0: And had great reporters, you know, that are still around, but that, like all of the community editions of the Florida Times Union, vanished. So there is an absence of news. Are you confident that there is a readership? I mean, this is going to be online, free, I presume.
2: Mm-hmm.
0: I guess it's worth asking, what is your revenue model? What is your, how right. sustainable is this?
2: So the revenue model is, it's going to be free for anybody to read. People shouldn't have to pay for news that they need to make decisions about their lives. So it's free for everyone, but the revenue streams, the plan is that no one revenue stream will take up more than 30% of the gross revenues. So part of it is going to be membership. So it's the regular membership model like you all have here. Then we also have sponsorships and ad sales. And so those together, and then the grants and things like that.
0: Each of those representing essentially a third?
2: Probably in the first year, it's going to be more on donations and donations, sponsorships, and ads. Because when it comes to grant funding, you need a little bit more. There's a timeline that you have to do. So in year two, we're looking for more grant funding.
0: Okay. And so in terms of the Gazette, what is the the initial focus in this edition that is on the streets now?
1: I mean, I think it's an ode to a century of media and print media at the beaches. There's a huge legacy there. We have the Beaches Museum, which is wonderful. And so they have sort of collected all of that information. So we've got that. Then we also have kind of musings and stories from contributors of the Beaches Leader, Carl Miller, who's an incredible photographer.
0: Yeah.
1: Liza Mitchell, who we're lucky enough to have as our senior reporter. She was at the Beaches Leader for 30 years. And also, you know, and then we pivot from there to just show people what we can do, which I think is a lot. So we're doing features. There's news in there about a lot of the sort of more long-term initiatives that are happening at the beach. Mayport, the DOT is there doing a lot on the roads. We've got a Pimmin Road expansion. There's just a lot of movement at the beach. So there's those sort of, you know, kind of more time constrained kind of decisions that are being made that people need to know ahead of time. Mm-hmm. Not kind of like a press release. They need to know so they can make a decision or have a view on that. And then also in addition to that, these longer term projects that we're going to start at the beginning and follow all the way through.
0: So, what have you seen in terms of how the absence of that has impacted the beaches community? Because we see this atomization of news or information, perhaps not news, but floating around. And so there just really isn't this shared narrative of like, what is happening in my community? What are the issues that are actually real as opposed to perhaps just a rumor? What role do you think that the Gazette is going to play in terms of maybe remedying that?
2: Our goal is to be like the one-stop shop. If you have a question about businesses that are opening and closing, what are some big issues that are coming up in city council meetings, big things that have happened at the beach, big things that are going to be happening, instead of having to go to all different news sites to be able to get that, or the different city government sites, we want the Beach Gazette to be the one place that you can just pop in and just go to the appropriate place, and that you know that information is trusted and accurate.
0: Can you think of some issues in recent months or years where the beaches community has been caught in without that sort of source of information that has in some way impacted the trajectory of a policy or compromised something that might otherwise have been more of a community participation?
2: So one is that's coming up is the property tax. It's going to impact each beach city differently. Okay. And so people have to understand how what they're voting on for the November election on the November ballot is going to impact them particularly. Other issues. So I ran for office 2 years ago. Yes. And there was no one stop shop for people to find out more about their candidates. So we have an organization called Beaches Watch, and they do a candidate forum, and then you all have your the candidate information. But there was nothing out there that
0: specific to the beaches.
2: Correct.
0: In those three communities. Yeah. And it is an interesting community. As you say, it has its own separate identity in a lot of ways from Jacksonville, even though it is part of the county and part of consolidated government. But three really distinct beach communities with its own set of interests and unique personalities.
1: Yeah. And, you know, the makeup of them, you know, Jack's Beach being sort of more of the public facing beach that people come to as visitors. The downtown there is something that I think is a lot of people from all over Jacksonville coming to go to the beach. And so that has its own sort of wonderful things about it and its own challenges. Neptune Beach is highly residential. And so there's issues there that are very specific to them. Atlantic Beach has a beautiful downtown as well. And that's a mix of people who are visitors, tourism, locals, and a pretty dense residential population as well. So, yeah, I mean, I think they're pretty distinct in their personalities and also in their, you know, the things that are their strengths and the things that they're navigating. So, yeah.
0: Still going to be a fairly lean operation to start with.
1: Yes.
2: So we are really focused on this being a community paper. So that's why we're asking for contributions from other writers. If there's something that you're passionate about, let's say you're a master gardener, excellent with fishing, and you have a story you want to tell, please share it with us. Drop the idea to Jennifer, and she's the editor, and we'll see how we can work that in, because it, as a community paper, you want to hear the voices in your community instead of just having to rely on what's going on nationally or at the state. And even, nothing wrong with Jacksonville, but even in Jacksonville, because it's that much further removed. So local news really needs to be local, and we're really losing a lot of the localness of that. And it's the part that impacts you the most. So I'm a professor at UNF. I teach public and nonprofit management. And one of the things I really focus on is people being knowledgeable about what their government is doing. And people know more at the federal level, even though they don't know a lot at the federal level, but they know far more. There's far more information available to them at the federal and the state level, and here in the Jackson, at the city level, than it is at the beaches. So they just don't know. Another piece that we're going to be incorporating, we're going to be kind of doing a iterative process for the paper. We're going to see what's working, what's not. Because when the beaches leader closed, you know, they were still using the traditional model. And we are using what we can from that traditional model, but then we're also going to try and adapt and be resourceful on what's going to work with this model. So one piece is more contribution from the people in the community. When I was on the planning commission, I realized that, you know, some topics were really big. But a lot of them, people would show up at the city council meeting, and after they read about it in the past tense in a news article, they at the second reading, they show up and say that what they're not supporting this and they didn't know about it. Where if they really want to engage and be and have an impact, they
0: that's
2: have to get on.
0: Too late.
2: Yeah, the cake's been baked by then. We're just putting the decorations on it. So they need to like get in earlier. So we're going to have a look ahead and this is what's happened this week, and these are things that are happening in the future for you to get involved.
0: Well, it is the Beach Gazette, beachgazette.org. We've got a link on our website. Jennifer Ashley is the editor. Georgette Dumont is the publisher. Thanks so much for being here today. Really appreciate it.
2: Thank you so much for having us.
0: All right. Up next, Midpoint on the beautiful game. As the last games of the group stage wrap up, we get a sit down and a preview with our soccer guru, Will Brown.

0: Death tolls in Venezuela are rising after two powerful earthquakes that struck back-to-back, toppling high-rises and causing widespread chaos. Emergency workers from several countries, including the U.S., are aiding in the search for survivors.
1: That's their most immediate need right now, is search and rescue efforts.
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3: A new bill to lower housing costs got a big bipartisan vote in Congress, but the president refuses to sign. On the next Friday News Roundup, Senate Republicans pass, then reject an Iran War Powers resolution, and the Mamdani effect wins in New York. And Trump says leftist vandals, not shoddy workmanship, damage the reflecting pool. It's the Roundup next time on 1A.
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4: On the next Florida Roundup, a live audience in Fort Myers will be talking about your health span. 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And we'll examine the health of the Caloosahatchee River. I'm Tom Hudson. 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

0: Welcome back. Well, with the U.S. headed to the knockout round of the World Cup, we get a preview of tonight's game with former sports reporter and WJCT soccer guru, Will Brown of Jacksonville Today. Will, thanks for being here.
1: Good morning. Thanks for having me.
0: So this is a game tonight against Turkey, which has, at the nation's request, kind of changed its pronunciation. So yes. What we often have called Turkey. What are you watching for in tonight's game? Is this, are we going to see the all-star players, or is this, because the U.S. is already in the knockout round, going to be a little bit less dramatic?
1: This is going to be a little bit less dramatic. It's going to be a lot of the understudies. They're still phenomenal players on the U.S. team. It's, the quality of the team is much higher than it's been in World Cups past for the U.S. men. You'll see understudies because they've already qualified. The U.S.'s best player, Christian Pulisic, is nursing a calf injury. U.S. manager Mauricio Pochettino has said that he's eligible for selection, but frankly, why would you risk someone with a calf injury for playing 30, 45, 90 minutes in a game? You've already qualified. The team you're playing is already eliminated, and they're already mad that they've been eliminated. So there's nothing good that can really happen if Pulisic plays. And then you have other players like Jedi Robinson, who is a fullback. You might hear him called Anthony Robinson, but he goes by Jedi Robinson.
0: Jedi.
1: He's a big Star Wars fan coming up.
0: Sure.
1: Chris Richards, central defender. Tyler Adams, the central midfielder. And goal scorer Flo Balogun are all likely going to not play tonight because they have something called yellow card accumulation. If they get another yellow card, they miss the game, which almost assuredly will be against Bosnia.
0: Okay, and so the knockout round is coming. This is has been a solid performance from the U.S. men's national team, but it has been a World Cup that has been generating so much enthusiasm for a lot of reasons, in part because there seems to be this real cross-cultural, international appreciation of, you know, other countries that are coming here, of other countries that are experiencing the U.S. in ways that perhaps they had not expected to experience the U.S. So overall, what's your take on how the games are going?
1: It's a reminder that people are not governments, because the people of so many different countries find beautiful ways to get together. I literally wore this shirt when I was in South Africa 16 years ago. Mm-hmm. And I...
0: You should say you're wearing a USA men's jersey.
1: Yes, it's a t-shirt, like has a snake on it. You know, the FAMU grad in me had to...
0: Did the Rattler represent?
1: Yes. But, you know, I played with people from Israel, from Mozambique, from Mexico when I was overseas. And so this tournament has been a great reminder that the Scottish fans... literally drinking cities out of all beer. The Cabo Verde fans being here, there, and everywhere. The Haitian fans who were in Atlanta celebrating their first goal yesterday against Morocco. And what a goal it was. Yeah. Top corner. And then you have other countries, even the Mexican and South Korean bromance that's taken place down in Mexico over the last couple days. There's so many different cultures who are coming here. And with this being a 48-team tournament, you're seeing literally people from all corners of the globe come to the United States, Canada, and Mexico. And it's been wonderful to watch.
0: I mean, we cannot not talk about Messi because he has been setting records, breaking records. There are others that are in the running, but this is his sixth World Cup. He has been, the darling and was a great celebration in Qatar when he won the World Cup. But this is a chance that Argentina has to do it again.
1: They have a chance. The thing that is marvelous is he has 18 goals across his World Cup career, which is the most for anyone of any gender. Second is Marta, the phenomenal Brazilian player who has 17. But the thing that I think is most fascinating is Messi has scored 5 goals in 2 games in this World Cup. And he turned 39 yesterday, which in soccer years is ancient. He has the same number of World Cup goals as Romario and Zinedine Zidane in the last 2 games. And Romario and Garrincha and Zidane are all World Cup winners. Like, they are legends with a capital L. And so what Messi is doing and the way that his teammates for Argentina are running for him, because at 39, you don't really have the legs, but to run for 90 minutes. But
0: Messi's known for walking a little bit, right?
1: He walks, kind of his deal. He probes. And then the next, you know, you're like, how did the ball end up in the back of the net? Are you serious? I mean, it is incredible to watch. the way in which the passion in which Argentina plays. You will literally see grown men and women cry tears of joy and spontaneity.
0: What's going to make you weep, Will?
1: If the U.S. lifts the trophy, I might shed tears.
0: Okay. All right. Well, we'll keep an eye on whether or not Will is crying at his desk here at WJCT. But Will Brown, he is the publisher of
1: Official
0: Florida FC, which is the official Florida football club destination. If you're interested in any Florida soccer, check it out. Will Brown, thanks for being here.
1: Thanks for having me.
0: All right. Thank you for listening. Everybody, if you have comments, suggestions, or questions, you can always send them to First Coast Connect at WJCT.org. Join us tomorrow. We're going to be talking to our panel of media experts about all the week's headlines, including testimony from the current JEA CEO and a court appearance from the lawyers of the JEA's former CEO. I'm Ann Schindler. 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
3: 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Hot and humid this week with afternoon thunderstorms, highs in the 90s, and heat index values in the low triple digits.
4: Good evening, I'm Amna Nawaz.
5: And I'm Jeff Bennett. On the NewsHour tonight, the death toll continues to rise in Venezuela following the most powerful earthquakes there in decades.
4: The Supreme Court issues multiple major rulings, including one that allows the Trump administration to turn away asylum seekers at the U.S. southern border.
5: And a new bipartisan effort is underway to help workers adapt to the potential disruptions from artificial intelligence.
6: We want to do our part to make sure that the U.S. leads the global AI competition, but without leaving America's workers behind.
0: Major funding for the PBS NewsHour has been provided by

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1: The Gordon and Betty Moore Foundation, established to create positive outcomes for future generations. And friends of the NewsHour, including Robert S. Kaplan and Wendy J. Selden through the Raymond James Charitable Endowment Fund. 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
1: Welcome to the NewsHour. The fight to rescue the stranded, care for the living, and retrieve the dead accelerated today in Venezuela following two major earthquakes that struck near the capital city of Caracas. The damage in places appears catastrophic.
2: The U.S. and other nations are mobilizing relief efforts to assist the government there. The Americans deposed and removed Venezuela's longtime leader in January. The initial death toll stands at nearly 200, but that number is expected to rise sharply. The U.S. Geological Survey estimates that a disaster of this scope may have killed as many as 10,000 people. Stephanie Tsai begins our coverage.
3: The earth is still shaking, and this man calls out for his mother. Filming himself and the immediate panic that breaks out when the ground beneath his neighborhood gives way. At Simon Bolivar International Airport, debris crashed down on travelers, the violent tremor destroying this section of the terminal. In La Guaira, the hardest hit state, homes in this densely populated coastal community rendered to their foundations. Ceilings turned into floors. Back-to-back earthquakes, the strongest in more than a century, hit northern Venezuela close to the capital Caracas Wednesday afternoon. A 7.2 magnitude quake, and less than a minute later, a stronger 7.5 striking the same spot, leaving the land and its people devastated. This mother of three was separated from her 8-year-old.
4: I'm desperate. I just want to know where my son is, whether he's trapped or at a shelter. I'm desperate.
3: This man says he lost everything, his apartment, his vehicles, and possibly neighbors.
5: I imagine there were people trapped inside who couldn't get out. It was devastating. Thank God we're alive.
3: A state of emergency has been declared across the country. With thousands reported missing, rescue teams are searching for signs of life, people, and yes, pets.
6: Señora! Señora, hable!
3: This eyewitness video captures panicked voices beneath the rubble, calling out to rescuers.
7: Está hablando.
6: ¡Jesús!
3: The need

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2: This woman pleads for help. 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
3: I lost my daughter, my grandson, and my granddaughter, who was due to be born in a month. Please help me find my daughter and see if she's under the rubble, please.
4: Their most immediate need right now is search and rescue efforts.
2: Today, Secretary of State Marco Rubio pledged to send teams from the U.S. and even the Department of Defense to assist response missions.
4: We're already deploying search and rescue teams from Fairfax County, Virginia, and Los Angeles. We have an awful whole of government response. It'll be big, it'll be fast, and it'll be effective.
2: And the State Department said the U.S. is sending $150 million to aid groups on the ground. In turn, acting president of Venezuela, Delcy Rodriguez, offered gratitude to the U.S. amid shifting ties between the two countries.
5: I want to thank President Donald Trump and his administration, who have been in constant contact with the Venezuelan government, with all their authorities providing support, solidarity, and in the first hours, we will be receiving rescuers.
2: World leaders from Mexico to Spain are also surging aid to the disaster-stricken country. For the rattled residents of Venezuela, it can't come soon enough. For the PBS NewsHour, I'm Stephanie Tsai.
6: Venezuela's neighbor to the west, Colombia, was shaken by its own earthquake yesterday, but nothing near the scale of the Venezuelan tremors. Special correspondent Monica Villamizar is in the Colombian capital of Bogota. She has long experience reporting in Venezuela, and she joins us now. Monica, it's good to see you. Thanks for joining us.
7: It's great to be here, Amna.
6: So this was an absolutely devastating earthquake in Venezuela. Just tell us what you're learning about the scale of the damage and what you're hearing from people inside Venezuela right now.
7: I have a whole documentary crew on the ground, and thankfully they're safe. But I can tell you, Abna, that what we are hearing is that the devastation is likely to be way more severe than the reports, the official reports we're seeing. Communications are disrupted, to say the least, and that means that the statistics regarding the injured casualties are not reliable at this point in the capital, Caracas, a capital of 3 million people. And a lot of the buildings there, Abna, are very old. I can tell you that by experience. They do not follow the code or seismic regulations. So the ones that are still standing are very frail, some of those, and they can also collapse if there are aftershocks. And as we know, there have been aftershocks.
6: As you all know from covering these kinds of disasters in the past, these first 24, 48 hours are absolutely critical when it comes to search and rescue. What else are you hearing in terms of the challenges for the first responders, and where's the greatest need right now?
7: Well, that's a great question. And we are hearing reports that the early emergency warning system did not work. So people did not know what to do. And then there was the aftershock, very strong aftershock indeed. So that could have saved lives. Maybe, as you know, covering so many earthquakes, these early warning systems do make a difference. And sadly, this did not work, apparently. We understand, and there are reports that people in neighborhoods have not seen a single ambulance or emergency rescue worker. So that, again, is very worrying. The critical challenges that you ask, well, Venezuela is a very polarized society right now. However, we're hearing that there's a lot of solidarity, people helping neighbors, digging themselves, helping dig through the rubble to find their loved ones. One thing to bear in mind, Abna, is that about 8 million people have left Venezuela, so the diaspora now too. A lot of anxiety because families have been separated and they do not know what happened to their loved ones. The internet is down, communications and that are down, and on the other hand, they're seeing some of the social media videos that are, you know, really quite frightening and that we saw in your reporting.
6: And as we've been covering, there was so much economic and political instability before this tragedy. This is, of course, where the U.S. had gone in and arrested the former president, Nicolas Maduro, earlier this year. What did all that mean for how this country can now respond to the emergency?
7: Absolutely. As you say, and what people are telling me is, look, we've been hit by a political crisis, economic crisis. Let's remind our viewers that only yesterday there was news that Venezuela has one of perhaps the largest sovereign debts in the world. So a very dire situation. And now this natural disaster on top of it all. We know Delcy Rodriguez has said and asked for help from other countries, and the U.S. and the State Department has pledged that some people are already on their way. This

0: help is much needed because it's a very challenging situation on the ground. There's a security situation. There's a lot of crime in Venezuela, and the gangs and colectivos, which are like armed civil militias loyal to the regime, control entire neighborhoods. So that's going to maybe hamper efforts. And we're already hearing reports from La Guaira that there is some looting.
1: Special correspondent Monica Villamizar joining us from Bogota, Colombia tonight. Monica, thank you.
0: Thanks for having me.
1: The U.S. Supreme Court handed down four major decisions today, including rulings that clear the way for the Trump administration to end deportation protections for many Haitians and Syrians and allow officials to continue turning back asylum seekers at the southern border.
2: The justices also ruled that Monsanto cannot be held liable in thousands of lawsuits over its weed killer Roundup, and it struck down a Hawaii gun law in a decision that could have implications for similar laws in other states. NewsHour Supreme Court analyst and SCOTUS blog co-founder Amy Howe joins us now to help unpack the rulings. Amy, it's great to have you here. So let's start with immigration. The court, as Amna said, they ruled that the Trump administration can revoke temporary protected status for Haitians and Syrians. The administration moved to end it last year, and now you have the court siding with them. What more should we know about this case?
3: So this was an interesting case because the court didn't actually weigh in on whether then Secretary of Homeland Security Kristi Noem was properly ended the designations for Haiti or Syria. What the Supreme Court said was that there was a provision in the statute that created the temporary protected status program that bars courts from even weighing in on the secretary's decision to designate a country for TPS status or to end the designation. And Justice Alito, in his decision, said that applies to the claims by the Haitian and Syrian nationals. They had argued that they weren't challenging her decision, the substance of her decision, that they were challenging whether or not she'd complied with some of the procedural requirements of the statute. For example, this statute requires the Secretary of State to consult with other agencies before she makes that determination. But Justice Alito said that that is part of the determination, and generally the recipients of the TPS program can't challenge that. There was also a separate claim by the Haitian TPS beneficiaries that the decision to end the protections for Haiti were based on what's known as racial animus. Some of your viewers may remember some of the baseless claims by President Donald Trump about Haitian immigrants in Springfield, Ohio, eating pets of the residents of that town. And the Haitian TPS beneficiaries had pointed to those kinds of comments and said that the decision to end TPS status was based on racial animus. And Justice Alito said that it was not based on racial animus.
2: There's another immigration case I want to ask you about. This involves the practice of what's called metering, whereby U.S. border authorities physically turn people back at the border before they can set foot on U.S. soil and ask for asylum. The challengers said that that still counts as arriving under the asylum statute, but the court's conservative justices disagreed. How did they see it?
3: Yeah, so Justice Alito said that, and Justice Sonia Sotomayor, in her dissenting opinion, this really came down to how you interpret the phrase arriving in the United States. And Justice Alito said, if you look at the ordinary meaning, arriving in the United States means that you physically have entered the United States. And he said nobody would say if a football player is tackled at the 1 yard line that he has arrived in the end zone. And Justice Sotomayor said, you know, the meaning of arrived in can mean that you are about to enter somewhere. And she had her own example. She said, if you land at Washington Reagan National Airport and you call a friend and you say, I am arriving in Washington, D.C., you're not actually in Washington, D.C. because you're in Virginia, which is where the airport is located. But everybody knows that that counts as arriving in Washington, D.C.
2: Another case, another major ruling involved Monsanto, as we said, the manufacturer of the weed killer Roundup. This was a 7-2 ruling, and they said that the company cannot be sued for failing to put a cancer warning on Roundup. We're going to talk in more detail later in the broadcast about the implications. But how did they get to that point?
3: Yeah, so this is what's known as preemption, the idea that federal law can trump state law. So the plaintiff in this case, John Durnell, had sued Monsanto for not including a cancer warning on the label. There's a federal law called FIFRA, the Federal Insecticide, Fungicide, and Rodenticide Act, that gives the EPA the power to regulate the labeling of pesticides. And it also includes what's called a uniformity requirement. It said states can't include additional or different requirements on labels. And so what the Supreme Court said was that when Durnell brought his claim under Missouri law saying that Monsanto should have included this cancer warning, that that conflicted with the federal requirement because the EPA said this is the label, Monsanto, that you need to use, and federal law trumps state law.
2: In the 30 seconds we have left, how might other states be affected by this Hawaii gun law?
3: So the Hawaii gun law, there are four other states, California, New York, New Jersey, and Maryland, that have similar laws that require you to obtain permission, even if you're a licensed gun owner, before bringing your gun onto private property. And so it's not a lot of states, but certainly California, New York, New Jersey, Maryland, that's a lot of people. And so those laws under the Supreme Court's ruling today would also face being unconstitutional.
2: Amy Howe, thanks as always for your insights and analysis. We appreciate it.
3: Thank you.
4: Well, to discuss the impact of today's immigration rulings, we turn now to Doris Meisner. She served as a top official at the Immigration and Naturalization Service under President Reagan and led it under President Clinton. She's now a senior fellow at the Migration Policy Institute. Doris, thanks for being here.
5: Thank you.
4: Let's start with that ruling on asylum seekers in particular. That metering process, I have seen that firsthand under the first Trump administration at the border. The court says the administration can continue to stop people, migrants at the border, from seeking asylum. What's your response to that? What's the impact of that right now?
5: Well, the impact of that right now is very little. It's pretty moot. I mean, this is a practice that started back in at the end of the Obama administration. It's had its ups and downs in terms of the numbers of people coming across the border, but the Trump administration has entirely shut it down. So at this point, it's making a point in the law that, should circumstances like this arise again, the government would be in its rights of doing so. But it's not going to make much difference at the present time.
4: I want to play for you a little bit of sound from White House's Stephen Miller, who reacted to that ruling, and he had this to say about asylum seekers. Take a listen.
6: In every case, they're either criminals, benefit seekers, economic migrants, welfare seekers, et cetera, et cetera. They're coming to join family members and so forth. But the good news for them is that we have other countries willing to take them.
4: Doris, is that an accurate description of who is arriving at the U.S. southern border? And are there other countries for them to go to seek asylum?
5: Well, they're a mixed population, and that's what makes it very difficult. If they were one thing, then it would be quite easy to decide how to process. But these people coming during this period of time have all kinds of claims or non-claims. And so the difficulty is for the government to disaggregate and decide who legitimately is an asylum seeker, who legitimately might have a reason for entering, and who should be turned back. So, this is painting with a very, very broad brush.
4: I've heard this claim from Border Patrol officials, advocacy groups, that when legal pathways close, migrants seeking asylum or seeking safety will often turn to more dangerous pathways. Cartels can even charge more money, for example. Is that an unintended possible consequence here?
5: That's a part of law enforcement along the border, and it's a part of any law enforcement. It's kind of the balloon effect. You do something one place, things pop out in a different place. But I would have to say that right now, I think that it's less likely because there is so much enforcement taking place. So many resources have been poured into border enforcement and into immigration enforcement overall that I'm not at all sure that we will see any real shift. The numbers are very low, and there's a combination of things that are going on. I mean, this administration has had a very, very clear view that is based on a presidential priority for mass deportations, as well as all kinds of other enforcement practices that are creating a deterrent effect, and there is really no willingness in this administration at this point to try to disaggregate legitimate claims from migrants in general.
4: I want to turn now to the ruling that allows the administration to end protected status for migrants from Haiti and from Syria. And I want to play for you what a man named Avila Dorsanville, who was himself a TPS holder, a Haitian immigrant, a pastor, and director of the Haitian Support Center in Springfield, Ohio, said in response to the ruling. Here he is.
7: Families are here and kids are going to school. Parents are going to work. Folks try to commute, and as if like the Supreme Court just put all those activities on stop and put folks in limbo. And this is so sad for us to see happening in a country such as USA.
4: Meanwhile, Doris, the general counsel for DHS tweeted saying that the T in TPS stands for temporary. Yet when many of these designations become de facto amnesty, he called it a win for the rule of law and common sense. What do you make of that?
5: Well, temporary is supposed to be temporary. That is what it's stated in the statute. But at the same time, the reality on the ground is that country conditions in some of these very, very troubled places of the world don't just turn around in 6 months or 18 months. And so you have here, I mean, when you think of the nationalities, this is the decision that really will affect people in terms of what the Supreme Court's cases today were. We have about 350,000 Haitians right now that are in temporary protected status, 6,000 Syrians. This decision allows the administration to withdraw temporary protected status from remaining 13 countries. They include Afghanistan, Venezuela. So a lot of people have been here for a long time. It's true that the temporary stretches out, but at the same time, returning those people in countries of that level of danger and is a very, very serious matter. And so if you think in March, about a year ago, March right after this administration came in, mm-hmm. we had about 1.3 million people on temporary protected status of one sort or another from many countries around the world. By probably about November this year, if the government follows through, which we have every reason to think, there will be none. And that is a very, very consequential decision.
4: It's a remarkable shift. Doris Meisner of the Migration Policy Institute, thank you for being here.
5: Thank you.
2: As reported earlier, in a 7-2 ruling today, the U.S. Supreme Court sided with the manufacturer of the weed killer Roundup. The decision overturns a jury award to a man who said more than two decades of exposure to Roundup caused him to develop a type of blood cancer. The ruling is expected to block thousands of similar lawsuits across the country. Joining us now is Dr. Shadi Nabhan. He's a medical oncologist and the author of Toxic Exposure, the true story behind the Monsanto trials and the search for justice. He also served as a key expert witness in three of the first Monsanto trials. Thank you for being with us.
8: Thank you, Jeff, for having me.
2: So Roundup is one of the most widely used herbicides in the country, used on more than 300 million acres of U.S. farmland and sold since the 1970s. We can walk into a home improvement store right now and buy a bottle. What does the science tell us about the potential health risks?
8: We've learned a lot about Roundup and its active ingredient glyphosate over the years. Mainly, it's linked to carcinogenicity and the ability to cause cancer, and specifically non-Hodgkin lymphoma. The IARC, the International Association on Research in Cancer, in 2015 labeled glyphosate, the main ingredient of Roundup, as a probable human carcinogen based on published data, peer-reviewed literature, based on animal studies, toxicology studies, as well as epidemiological studies. So we know today in 2026 way more than what we knew back then in the 70s and 80s when Roundup came to market. But the most important part that we know is it's linked to carcinogenicity and specifically non-Hodgkin lymphoma, which is the blood cancer that you were referring to earlier.
2: So the EPA, when it says that Roundup does not cause cancer if used properly, and they didn't require Monsanto, which was later acquired by Bayer, to have a warning label, what are they basing that on?
8: I think it's important to look at the entire picture. The EPA usually looks at the evidence that is available to them at the time, and often that evidence is presented to them and supplied by the manufacturer of the herbicide or the pesticide. And of course, the evidence changes. The evidence evolves. Science changes and science evolves. We know today way more things than when we knew many years back. So the EPA really relies on the evidence that was presented to them. But one of the most important things to know that, just to give you an example, one of the papers that the EPA relied on was retracted just recently. Several months ago, it was a paper that was authored by Williams and colleagues, and that paper was retracted because of ethical concerns and research misconduct. This is the paper that continues to be cited by everyone that says glyphosate is safe and Roundup is safe. So if the paper that everybody says is good paper and this is something that's safe gets retracted because we don't know the integrity of it and the EPA relied on it at the time, then there is a problem. Why was the paper retracted? Because of the litigation trials, because of what surfaced in courts, because of these lawsuits that actually brought this paper to light.
2: In a statement to the NewsHour after today's ruling, Bayer said this in part, the U.S. Supreme Court decision is good for science, farmers, and industries that depend on regulatory clarity for innovation. It should help significantly contain the Roundup litigation after nearly a decade of legal battles. So what are the larger implications here?
8: I think there's a legal aspect of this with which I cannot comment on because I don't have the legal expertise. But from a scientific and a medical perspective, as someone who has treated and cared for hundreds and hundreds of patients with lymphoma, it is important for us to identify and know the causes of this disease if we can. Many times we can't. Many times a patient has a disease and they ask, why do I have it? And we don't have an answer. But if we're able to identify a cause, and if there's a possibility that a compound like this is causing cancer and is hurting people, it is our obligation to not have it available to the general public. And look, I mean, again, we all know that 50, 60 years ago, we thought tobacco was safe, didn't we? We actually had doctors advertise for smoking. We had people smoke in the hospitals. There are pictures of this online. Well, we know today that it's not. So it's okay to admit that we know today more than we knew before, but I believe it's a nihilistic approach to ignore the evidence and to say, well, it's very safe, do whatever you want with it, and nothing to worry about. It's just not true.
2: Dr. Shadi Nabhan, thanks again for joining us. We appreciate it.
8: Thank you for having me.
2: In the day's other headlines, a top official at the National Park Service says the liner of Washington, D.C.'s famous reflecting pool was cut with a knife or razor earlier this month. In a court filing, the deputy director for operations, Frank Land, says the cut damaged the foam sealant that was installed as part of the site's $16 million renovation. President Trump has blamed unidentified vandals for peeling paint found in the pool, but officials have not named anyone who may have been involved. And one expert told the PBS NewsHour that the type of sealant in question is usually puncture resistant. Turning now to the ongoing heat in Europe, the UK has set a record for the hottest day ever recorded for the month of June for a second day in a row. That's as people desperately wait for relief.
9: It's not good. It's awful. They're climbing. Climbed last month, record temperature. Climbed yesterday, record temperature. Climbing today, record temperature, you know. They've extended the heat wave till Friday for the red warning. So, I mean, it's not good.
2: Britain's weather service has issued its highest heat warning covering much of southeastern England, including London, where temperatures could reach 100 degrees and break more records tomorrow. More than a dozen countries are under heat alerts as forecasters predict the heat dome over the continent will shift the heat east to places like Austria, Croatia, and Serbia. In Spain, authorities estimate that more than 200 people may have died as a result of the high temperatures. In Boston, a federal judge today halted President Trump's executive order, which aimed to regulate mail-in voting and create a federal voter list. In her ruling, Judge Indira Telwani sided with nearly two dozen states in finding that, quote, the Constitution does not grant the president any specific powers over elections. Her decision would apply to the November midterms, though the White House plans to appeal. Florida Governor Ron DeSantis says the detention center known as Alligator Alcatraz is closing, claiming that it has, in his words, served its purpose.
10: It has helped remove many, many dangerous people from the street and get them out of not only the state of Florida, but the United States of America.
2: In a press conference today, DeSantis said at least 21,000 people were deported through the facility since it opened last year. It was seen as critical to the Trump administration's efforts to remove those here illegally, and the president himself visited last year. But immigration advocates say the center was neither safe nor humane, and detainees described dire living conditions and poor access to lawyers. The WNBA handed down a one-game suspension today to Alyssa Thomas after reviewing Wednesday night's game and issuing a flagrant foul penalty. The league said Thomas recklessly pressed her fist to the throat of Caitlin Clark during the second quarter of the Phoenix Mercury's win over the Indiana Fever. No foul was called on the floor at the time. Thomas will serve the suspension during the team's next game Saturday against the Toronto Tempo. The decision comes after widespread criticism of the officiating, including from Indiana coach Stephanie White, who in comments after the game called it egregious. Clark's supporters have criticized what they see as overly physical play against the Indiana Fever star since she entered the WNBA in 2024. In economic news, an important measure of inflation spiked to its highest level in 3 years last month. The Commerce Department said consumer prices rose to 4.1% in May when compared to last year, due largely to a spike in gas prices. That's about twice the Fed's preferred level, meaning a possible interest rate hike this year remains on the table. Meantime, on Wall Street today, stocks drifted to a mixed close. The Dow Jones Industrial Average added about 70 points, but the Nasdaq lost more than 100 points, or almost 0.5%. The S&P 500 ended virtually unchanged. And David Clayton Thomas, the lead singer of Blood, Sweat, and Tears, has died.
11: Catch a painted pony, let the spinning wheel turn.
2: On songs like Spinning Wheel and When I Die and others, Clayton Thomas brought a bluesy tenor to a band known for its genre-bending sound. They played at Woodstock in 1969 and a year later won the Grammy for Album of the Year, beating out the Beatles' Abbey Road. Clayton Thomas split with the group in 1972 and went on to release more than a dozen solo albums. His publicist said he died Wednesday in Toronto. David Clayton Thomas was 84. Still to come on the News Hour, the U.S. seeks to reassure Gulf allies as the Strait of Hormuz is shut down again. A new national effort is underway to help workers make a successful transition to an AI economy. And the country's oldest hospital turns a historic building into a new museum to preserve its rich history.
12: This is the PBS NewsHour from the David M. Rubenstein Studio at WETA in Washington, headquarters of PBS News.
4: Today, a U.S. official confirmed to the NewsHour that Iran fired a drone that hit a container ship in the Strait of Hormuz, and traffic through the strait has largely stopped. The strike came as Secretary of State Marco Rubio visited the Persian Gulf to try and reassure the American allies there that any agreement with Iran will protect their security. Nick Schifrin reports.
13: Today, the world's most important oil choke point is once again closed. Hundreds of ships at a standstill in the strait after a U.S. official confirms that off the coast of Oman, an Islamic Revolutionary Guard Corps drone struck a Singapore-flagged cargo ship. The ship sustained damage but kept sailing, and there were no casualties, except to the momentum to open the strait. The U.N. says before today, more than 50 ships left the strait this week under a new U.N. Oman mechanism. But today, the UN Maritime Organization's Secretary General Arsenio Dominguez said in a statement, "I have decided to temporarily pause its implementation in order to reconfirm that the necessary safety guarantees continue to be in place." Earlier today, Iranian state media warned that ships must coordinate with Iran and use a route through the strait closest to Iran's coast in orange, instead of a route pushed by the U.S., Oman, and the UN near Oman's coast in yellow.
14: If ships are moving as they should be moving, then that's what we're going to judge and that's what we're going to react to.
13: Earlier today, Secretary of State Marco Rubio warned that the U.S. would never accept Iran closing the strait. He's in Bahrain visiting the Gulf Cooperation Council.
15: Today, we see a glimmer of hope.
13: To try and reassure the U.S.'s Gulf allies that the U.S.-Iran negotiations will protect their security after they bore the brunt of Iran's wartime assaults.
14: There is no part of this deal that's undertaken that in any way undermines the security, the stability, or the prosperity of any of our partners in the Gulf region.
16: And tonight, the Gulf Cooperation Council released a joint statement with the United States, emphasizing the importance of the strait reopening without any Iranian tolls and calling for restrictions on Iran's missiles and proxies. But those are two issues not addressed by the U.S.-Iran Memorandum of Understanding. To discuss today's drone strike and whether the Gulf and the region are reassured by Secretary Rubio's trip, I'm joined by Hussein Ibish of the Arab Gulf States Institute. Hussein Ibish, thanks very much. Welcome back to the NewsHour. Let's start with this drone strike that we saw in the Strait. Is this Iran reminding everyone of its leverage as these negotiations proceed?
17: That's exactly what it is. It's a pure power flex. It's a message saying, hey, you know how easy it is for us to hit a ship? We can do it in a way where we don't sink the ship and we don't kill anybody, but we do strike it. Ha ha. You know, what more could we do if we wanted? It's really easy. It's drones. It's cheap. We can produce them for $10,000-$20,000 each and just keep chugging them out. So you're at our mercy. That's the Iranian message here. And it's really very disconcerting to see them doing that at a time when they are supposed to be lifting restrictions on shipping in the Strait of Hormuz rather than reinforcing a sense of fear and intimidation, which is what they're doing.
16: And it's not only reinforcing fear and intimidation when it comes to what I just asked about, just its own leverage, but does it also reinforce the concerns that Gulf Arab allies of the United States already had about how these talks are proceeding?
17: Very much so. Look, they feel they were against the war. They felt they would be hit. They felt it would go badly. They didn't think it was thought through. They didn't trust Trump's judgment, honestly, and they've been proven right on all of those points so far. Now they're looking at a situation where Iran is strategically strengthened in many ways, even though it's been battered and, you know, to some extent militarily. Strategically, it's in a better place. It really learned to use its power in the Strait of Hormuz and potentially through the Houthis in Yemen, their allies, the Bab al-Mandab Strait, which could cut off the Red Sea and the Suez Canal as well. So they are really looking and are very strong at the moment. And there's a deeper fear here, which is not just that the U.S. is unreliable, that the U.S. may come or go or something. There's even a sneaking suspicion that the U.S. might be looking to kind of switch partners here and do a deal with Iran and really kind of abandon them completely. And that they were afraid of that when Obama did the JCPOA nuclear deal in 2016. And they're afraid of that now. I don't think it's going to happen because Iran is not, you know, a status quo power and the U.S. is. So I don't see how we could partner with them. But that's a Gulf fear as well. So they're afraid of everything right now.
16: And I've certainly asked U.S. officials exactly that. And they say what you just said. They're not likely to in their mind, at least Trump administration officials' mind, repeat the errors of the Obama JCPOA. But to your point, Rubio is in the region trying to provide reassurance. He said today that any deal would not undermine the security, stability, or prosperity of any of our partners. Does that message provide reassurance?
17: No, because it already has, and the war has. The war was mainly visited on these Gulf countries. Over half of the strikes from Iran, well over half, were on the UAE alone. And every single country, even Iran-friendly Oman, was hit by Iran multiple times. Kuwait's new airport was badly damaged, and every country took a real hit. Even the whole sort of conceptual model behind Dubai's rise in global prominence has been attacked by this threat of violence. So it's all very, very bad for them. And they don't trust the intentions of the Trump administration. They don't trust the judgment, or the consistency, the steadfastness, and the fundamental reliability of this administration. And I don't think anything that they've seen since the MOU was signed, or in the MOU, or from J.D. Vance, or from the president, has really calmed their nerves. They are very rattled.
16: But as you know, when I talk to some of these Gulf officials, they acknowledge some of these concerns, but they also say, look, we get it. We understand you'd have to deal with a little bit of ups and downs with President Trump. Ultimately, we are still, our eggs are still in the American basket. We have another choice. We don't want to go elsewhere. And while we're dealing with Israel, at the very least, we want to work with the U.S. to create a better region. They still don't have anywhere else to go, right?
17: I think that's absolutely right. Yeah, they don't. There is no other country that could provide them the military hardware and training that we do, the kind of support that at least theoretically is there. There is an argument that the liberation of Kuwait in 1991 and 1990 was sort of the exception that proves the rule, the one time we really did come to their aid. But, you know, I think they need to keep the U.S. government on side. They need to protect their relationship with Washington. So they're not going to come out and tell you bluntly what I just said. But what I'm telling you is also true. You're absolutely right. They're not going anywhere. They want to work on fixing relations with the United States. It's a number one priority. But right now, they are dismayed, disheartened, and highly, highly anxious because of everything that's happened. They did not want this war because they could foresee all of this and more, and it's all coming true in a very kind of living your nightmare scenario.
16: Hussein Ibish of the Arab Gulf States Initiative, thank you very much.
17: Oh, thank you, Nick.
4: As businesses rapidly adopt artificial intelligence to boost productivity and economic growth, parallel fears of a wave of job displacement continue to grow. One Reuters Ipsos poll last year found over 70% of Americans fear AI will lead to permanent job loss, raising questions about what's being done to prepare workers, companies, and local economies for what's to come. A new nonprofit called Raise Us aims to bring together states, major businesses, and AI firms to do just that. It's a bipartisan effort co-founded by Republican Eric Holcomb, the former two-term governor of Indiana, and Democrat Gina Raimondo, former Secretary of Commerce under President Biden and former governor of Rhode Island. I spoke with Gina Raimondo about all of this yesterday. Secretary Raimondo, welcome to the NewsHour. Thanks for being with us.
18: Thank you. Nice to be with you.
4: So tell us what's already in the works when it comes to this new effort called Raise Us. You're working with four pilot states, Arkansas, Maryland, Utah, and Connecticut, to roll out initiatives. What does that look like?
18: Yeah, thank you. So we have a single mission. We want to do our part to make sure that the U.S. leads the global AI competition, but without leaving America's workers behind. And to do that, I think we need like a deliberate planned transition. And so that's what this is about. So, and also it has to be an all hands on deck moment, right? We need the AI companies to be part of the solution. We need America's biggest and best companies to be part of the solution. We need policy changes to support workers, to provide incentives for companies, not just to lay folks off. And we need very significant changes in the way we do workforce training. So we don't have the solutions. I'm sorry to say I'm not launching this with a solution, but we believe it's a time in America to do something big and bold so Americans aren't left behind. And we're bringing everybody together to get that done.
4: So why these four states in particular? Very different states, different populations, different politics for sure. Are you trying to show that this can work and should work everywhere?
18: Yes, exactly. So like any startup, which is what we are, we begin with a coalition of the willing. And these are four states, two Democrats, two Republicans all over the country. These governors have raised their hand to say they want to work with us to make sure that their states are AI ready and the people of their states don't get left behind. These are just the first four. You know, I hope a year from now, we have many more. This isn't a Democrat-Republican issue. This is an American issue. I don't think that this country is prepared for this transition. Unemployment insurance was created 100 years ago in the Great Depression. It hasn't been updated since. It needs to be updated. College is largely the same as it was 50, 60, 70 years ago. So what we are trying to do here, it's ambitious, but we're trying to, like I said, have an all hands on deck effort. We want to design some new policies and then pilot them in these states with a coalition of companies to see what works and scale what works.
4: I want to ask you more about those companies and their involvement, because you have some foundation support, but some big name corporate partners already on board. And I know the list continues to grow. We see a few here, including Accenture, Anthropic, Bank of America, IBM, UPS. You have talked recently about the need for companies to be invested in the transition. I just want to play a little clip of what you had to say in a recent TED Talk. Take a listen.
19: Right now, the incentives are such that a company lays a lot of people off today and their stock price surges tomorrow. It is too easy to hit the easy button of layoffs. Companies need different incentives. Quite frankly, we need a new system where it's more expensive to abandon workers than to retrain them.
4: So, Secretary Raimondo, for companies who are worried about their bottom line, how do you incentivize them to be involved in this transition?
18: Yes. So, again, this is exactly what we want to do, work with employers, work with states, figure out new ideas. But you could imagine it's productive to for a state to give a tax incentive of some kind to companies that redeploy workers instead of laying them off. We have to find a path whereby companies can both implement AI so they're innovative, but also continue to employ Americans in these companies. I'm somebody who spent 4 years getting the CHIPS Act passed and working to get semiconductor manufacturing back in the US. Why did we lose it in the first place? Because the market did not price in national security. And so company after company after company shut down manufacturing, sent those jobs to China or Taiwan. And 20 years later, we woke up massively vulnerable. And now we are spending tens of billions of dollars of taxpayer money to incentivize companies to manufacture again. Let's not make that mistake now. I don't want to allow every company to act individually and we wake up in 5 years wishing that we had had a planned transition, which is in everyone's interest. Quite frankly, it's in every company's interest. So this is an effort to get ahead of it before we regret not having a deliberate transition.
4: If I can ask too, I know some of this mission is more personal for you. You've known what it's like to live through that job loss that your father went through during a different period of American economic transition. Tell me how that informs this work you do now and what you're trying to avoid in terms of history repeating.
18: In many ways, I think that what this country did when it just allowed manufacturing to wither and millions of Americans, including my dad and all of his friends, they just lost their job, precipitously one day lost their job, and those jobs went overseas. And at that time, my dad was in his late 50s, ironically about the age that I am now. And he always said, I understand the economics of why we want to become more of a services country. But he would say, I deserved a bridge to another chapter of work. And millions of Americans felt that way. And it hurt our family. And it isn't just a paycheck. It's pride, it's confidence, it's communities. And I would argue that today, still decades later, this country is reeling from the mistakes we made by not having a proper plan to transition workers from manufacturing to something else. Right. It still plays out today in our divisive politics, increasingly violent politics. Whole communities were left behind. It did not have to happen that way. And we have to do better now.
4: As former U.S. Commerce Secretary Gina Raimondo joining us tonight. Secretary Raimondo, good to speak with you. Thank you so much.
18: Thank you.

0: There's a new museum in Philadelphia, but its building and mission date back to before this country was founded. Senior arts correspondent Jeffrey Brown went to see past and present meet at the Pennsylvania Hospital Museum, part of our ongoing coverage of health and arts for our Canvas series.
1: Welcome to Pennsylvania Hospital Museum.
2: An old hospital, the oldest chartered hospital in the nation, celebrating its 275th anniversary.
1: It was founded specifically as the first hospital in the colonies for the care of the poor.
2: And now a new museum.
1: Everything you see is original.
2: Philadelphia's Pennsylvania Hospital was founded in 1751 by Dr. Thomas Bond and none other than Benjamin Franklin. For, as its charter put it, the reception and cure of poor sick persons free of charge. Today it continues as a high-tech teaching hospital, part of the larger University of Pennsylvania health system. But its original Pine Building is now a museum preserving and displaying some of its rich history. An effort led by archivist and curator Stacy Peoples, who combed through boxes and old records for hidden and other treasures that tell the life of the institution. By her own account, she was an unlikely person for the job.
3: You know, I remember when I was younger and I was afraid to go into hospitals, right?
1: Like,
3: they're scary places. If somebody had told me I would spend the next 25 years walking into a hospital, I would have laughed. But it's when you feel that at a different level, when you experience the community that exists here.
1: And the history and everything
3: history
1: that goes
3: of it,
1: with it.
3: It all comes together.
2: Emphasize here the hospital's long-running place in its community. Its focus, unusual for the time, on maternity and mental health. The caring of soldiers from the Revolution on. Pandemics from yellow fever in 1793 to COVID-19. There's a reconstruction of the hospital's apothecary. A preserved medical library, the nation's first, with books dating to the 18th century. And individual items including the original petition for the hospital, written by Franklin, and receipt books capturing details on staffing and inventories.
1: So it's the life of an institution.
3: It is.
1: In a way you don't usually see it.
3: You know, we don't have a door that we can open and magically see what it would have looked like to be here. But when you see these records and you kind of think about people coming in, getting their pay, also interacting with the people who are dropping off the food for the hospital, the linens that we need, all of the activity that it would take to make this institution run every single day. It is a beautiful window into that, probably the best window that we're going to have.
4: Good vitals.
2: No, this isn't the pit, which so intensely brings viewers inside a modern emergency room.
5: Good morning, Mr. Strake. You want to go home?
6: Hell yeah.
2: Instead, the nation's first surgical amphitheater dating to 1804, where a different kind of performance by surgeons teaching students took place in an earlier era.
3: I like to say, what did surgeons do? They performed surgery here.
1: Literally
3: yes, indeed,
1: performed.
3: They were performing because they had an audience.
1: For learning.
3: Education, yeah. Absolutely. So you would have people viewing so that they would be able to learn.
2: Of course, these surgeries were performed without anesthesia.
3: We can take this person and mm-hmm. we can start to remove layers all the way down to the skeleton.
2: Today, contemporary visitors can get inside bodies in less invasive ways through a high-tech animatage table. Another focus here, highlighted for us by Pennsylvania Hospital CEO Alicia Gresham, the hospital's role as a trailblazer in medicine.
7: This is a great example of not just pioneering the care and pioneering the science, but also creating space for leaders, women leaders, for women leaders of color.
1: That's important for you to highlight.
7: Exactly. Yeah. It's an important part of the history that we don't often get a chance to talk about.
2: Most relevant, perhaps most urgent, the parallels to today, including issues of cost and access to medical care.
7: When you think about care that was provided in the late 1700s, it was only to people, you could only get a doctor if you had money and the doctor would come to your house. And so when Dr. Thomas Bond thought about the idea of a public hospital, the idea was that Now anybody could get care.
2: For archivist Stacy Peoples, that's the point in connecting past and present.
3: I want people to come in here, and I want them to have that kind of interaction. So if you're looking at a document, you know, what is something in there that you can take away from that? Inspiring, you know, anyone to come in and to learn a little bit more about healthcare and about medicine and how that has evolved. So what has changed and what has not changed dramatically.
2: For the PBS NewsHour, I'm Jeffrey Brown at the Pennsylvania Hospital Museum in Philadelphia.
0: Online right now, a look at the affordability gains and potential pitfalls in the first major housing bill passed by Congress in decades. That's at pbs.org/newshour.
4: And that is the NewsHour for tonight. I'm Amna Nawaz.
0: And I'm Jeff Bennett. 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
6: Major funding for the PBS NewsHour has been provided by the Andrew Carnegie Foundation, formerly Carnegie Corporation of New York, working to reduce political polarization through philanthropic support for education, democracy, and peace. And with the ongoing support of these individuals and institutions. And friends of the NewsHour, including Leonard and Norma Klorfine and the Judy and Peter Bloom Kovler Foundation. And with the ongoing support of these institutions. And friends of the NewsHour. 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Thank you.

0: This is Asian View from NHK World Japan. I'm Raja Pradhan. A strong earthquake has struck northern Japan. The Japan Meteorological Agency says it had a magnitude of 7.2. It says there is no risk of tsunami. The JMA says the quake occurred off the coast of Iwate Prefecture at 7:30 a.m. Japan time. The hardest hit areas were in Aomori Prefecture, where the quake had an intensity of upper 6 on the Japanese scale of 0 to 7. Local officials say 4 people have suffered minor injuries. Japan says 2 of its citizens have been detained in northeastern China on suspicion of smuggling prohibited items. Chief Cabinet Secretary Kiara Minoru said Chinese customs authorities took them into custody last month in the city of Dalian. Kiara said he's been told the detainees are in good health, but refrained from giving further details, citing privacy concerns. He said the government would respond appropriately to protect its citizens while communicating with concerned parties. A Chinese Foreign Ministry spokesperson said the country has provided Japan with details of these cases. U.S. authorities have announced additional sanctions on what they call one of Asia's largest criminal enterprises. The United States says a Cambodia-based multinational conglomerate has committed large-scale online fraud and money laundering. The U.S. Treasury Department says 9 individuals and 26 entities linked to the Prince Group are sanctioned with their assets in America frozen. U.S. authorities last year sanctioned the group in coordination with the U.K. The U.S. says Southeast Asia-based scam operations have been targeting Americans and cost them more than $10 billion in 2024. This is NHK World Japan.
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4: 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Hot and humid this week with afternoon thunderstorms, highs in the 90s, and heat index values in the low triple digits. Heat it hot, hot, hot.
5: From WHYY in Philadelphia, this is Fresh Air. I'm Tanya Mosley in Los Angeles. Today, actor and playwright Anna Deavere Smith. For more than 50 years, she's pioneered a type of theater built on real people's words, interviewing hundreds of Americans and then performing their words verbatim. Now she's telling a story from her own family in a new play called Basil Biggs. It's about her great-great-grandfather, a free black man who prepared the ground where Lincoln delivered his most famous speech. And this time, she's using a cast of actors to tell the story.
6: One actor walked in and looked exactly like my cousin Basil Biggs and like my brother. And I have to tell you, I just burst out crying in the auditions, sobbing.
5: The play premieres in Philadelphia for the nation's 250th. Plus, TV critic David Bianculli reviews Larry David's new HBO series. First News.
7: Live from NPR News in Washington, I'm Ryland Barton. The Supreme Court today cleared the way for the Trump administration to begin mass deportations of 350,000 Haitians who've been living and working legally in the U.S. for years, many of them for decades. NPR's Nina Totenberg reports.
8: By a vote of 6-3, the court's conservative supermajority ruled that the president has virtually unrestrained power to end the legal status of migrants living and working legally in the U.S. under a federal law that accords them temporary protective status, known as TPS, while their home countries are unsafe to return to. Writing for the court majority, Justice Samuel Alito said that the statute bars any court review of decisions by the president and the Department of Homeland Security under the TPS law. The court also rejected a separate claim that the Trump administration unconstitutionally discriminated against the Haitians based on race. Nina Totenberg, NPR News, Washington.
7: The evacuation of thousands of stranded sailors in the Strait of Hormuz has been paused, posing a challenge to President Trump's efforts to reopen the vital passageway. It comes after a cargo ship was hit by a projectile. That happened hours after Tehran threatened against vessels using the strait without Iran's permission, as NPR's Aya Batraoui reports.
9: Iran's Revolutionary Guard says ships must coordinate with its naval forces in order to transit the Strait of Hormuz. Its statement Thursday says transit outside of approved routes is, quote, prohibited and very dangerous, and that violators will be dealt with. It comes a day after nearly 50 ships carrying millions of barrels of oil made their way through the waterway along a route near Oman after an interim peace deal was signed between Iran and the U.S. Iran's foreign minister says his country's in dialogue with Oman to define the future administration of the waterway and its maritime services. The U.S. and Gulf Arab states say they will not accept tolls. However, Iran and Oman say they're discussing costs of services to administer navigation through the waterway. Aya Batraoui, NPR News, Dubai.
7: Florida Republican Governor Ron DeSantis has announced the closure of the Alligator Alcatraz Immigration Detention Center. It was built in the Florida swamps last year.
10: I don't think you would see us doing this again. This was temporary. This was an emergency measure. And we thought that it would be 6 to 12 months, and that's what ended up happening.
7: Immigration advocates criticized it for unsafe and inhumane conditions. Federal officials say they no longer need the extra capacity to handle detention and deportation because they have more permanent facilities. New York City's Rent Guidelines Board voted to freeze rent for the city's rent-stabilized tenants, fulfilling a campaign promise of Mayor Zoran Mamdani. Landlords say a rent freeze would be unfair, saying owners are also struggling with rising costs and will have to skimp on maintenance if they can't raise rents to keep pace with inflation. U.S. stock market drifted to a mixed finish today. This is NPR News from Washington. Vermont is set to become the first state to ban paraquat, the commonly used herbicide that experts say is linked to Parkinson's disease. Some farmers worry about the impact on their profits, calling it a valuable tool for their operations. Paraquat is banned in many countries due to its dangers. The U.S. men's soccer team plays Turkey tonight in its final World Cup group stage match. NPR's Becky Sullivan says the U.S. is already qualified to advance to the knockout round.
11: The U.S. beat Paraguay and Australia, while Turkey lost to both teams. So the outcome of this game won't change anything. The U.S. are the winners of the group and have locked in a favorable path in the knockout round. Still, U.S. coach Mauricio Pochettino says he won't pull any punches.
12: We want to win, and we want to ride to the next stage with three victories if that is possible.
11: However, four key starters are carrying yellow cards, meaning if they pick up another, they'll be suspended in the critical round of 32 game next week. Also, star winger Christian Pulisic is coming off a calf injury that caused him to miss a game. Meanwhile, Turkey could be feeling desperate to come away with even one win at this World Cup. The game kicks off at 10 p.m. Eastern Time. Becky Sullivan, NPR News, Los Angeles.
7: Some Native American tribes are today marking the 150th anniversary of the Battle of Greasy Grass, known to many as the Battle of Little Bighorn. It comes to be celebrated as a symbol of resistance and resilience. Tribes came together on a sweltering day in June 1876 to defeat Lieutenant Colonel George Armstrong Custer in

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2: 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Emergency workers from several countries, including the U.S., are aiding in the search for survivors.
3: That's their most immediate need right now, is search and rescue efforts.
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5: This is Fresh Air. I'm Tanya Mosley. My guest today, actor and playwright Anna Deavere Smith, has played a national security advisor on The West Wing, a matriarch on Black-ish, and a magazine editor on Inventing Anna. But for more than 50 years, the work she keeps returning to is America itself. Smith pioneered what we now call documentary or verbatim theater. She interviews people, sometimes hundreds of them, caught inside a national fracture, like a riot or epidemic. And then she stands alone on a stage and performs their exact words. In her 1992 play Fires in the Mirror, she became Crown Heights, Brooklyn, in the aftermath of a deadly racial conflict. In Twilight, Los Angeles, 1992, she became the city in the days after the Rodney King verdict. And in her 2016 play, Notes from the Field, she examined the school-to-prison pipeline. Here she is as Letitia de Santiago, a parent from Stockton, California, on the lengths she takes to keep her kids out of trouble.
6: And I think I was a very strict mother. Anything involving my kids, I was very involved. I used to even go at nighttime and smell them. Yes, oh yes, yes. To see if they were not drinking or smoking. Oh yes, I did so many things to keep my kids out of trouble, and thanks to the Lord, I think I did a good job.
5: Anna Deavere Smith's new play turns that lens on her own family. Basil Biggs premieres this month in Philadelphia, written for the nation's 250th anniversary. The title character is her great-great-grandfather, a free Black man who became a prominent Gettysburg figure and a conductor of the Underground Railroad, helping to lead enslaved people to freedom. Smith first learned about him a decade ago while appearing on PBS's Finding Your Roots with Henry Louis Gates Jr. In this clip, Gates explains the remarkable role Biggs played in the war's aftermath.
7: Now, this obituary, Anna, is for Celia Biggs Penn, Basil's daughter, who died in 1936. And it gives us a sense of what your ancestors did in the fateful days right before the battle.
8: Mrs. Penn, last of kin who fled 63 battle, dies. The only colored persons in this section, the Biggs family, was warned to leave this section with the approach of the Confederate troops.
7: Okay, so
6: wow.
7: Your ancestors fled.
8: Unbelievable.
7: The Confederate invasion. Now, remember, it's 3 days of combat, right?
8: Right.
7: And Basil's farm was converted into a field hospital.
8: Huh.
7: By the Confederates.
8: My God, that's a story right there. That's an amazing, that's a play.
5: Anna Deavere Smith, welcome back to Fresh Air.
6: Thank you for having me.
5: That moment that we just heard, I think the audience, if they watch it, I think we all came to the same conclusion at the same time, including you, that it is a play, and now it is exactly a play. Take us to that moment.
6: Sure. Well, so that was me with my friend, Skip, a.k.a. Henry Louis Gates Jr., and it was a very powerful moment, I have to say. But maybe what's equally as interesting is that I did nothing about it. That was in 2014 when it aired on PBS. My family raced off to Gettysburg, and that would be my generation of cousins and sisters, rushed off. And for some reason, I couldn't go. I mean, you know, I am an artist. I'm nomadic. I go from pillar to post. And the only thing that was in the way, other gigs, that's what was in the way. And then Kathy Sachs, who is an extraordinary philanthropist and arts collector, has been putting together...

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4: 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Hot and humid this week with afternoon thunderstorms, highs in the 90s, and heat index values in the low triple digits.
5: I'm Lee C. Camp, and this is No Small Endeavor, exploring what it means to live a good life.
6: I've been lucky in that because music has been my primary mode of expression my whole life, it's an antidote to completely wallowing in despair.
5: That's Grammy-winning singer-songwriter Allison Russell talking about the way she has used music to alchemize trauma and the complicated reality of forgiveness.
6: I know what it feels like to want to do violence to someone. I wanted to kill that man. But if I had killed that man, we wouldn't be sitting here talking. I'd be rotting in a jail somewhere. And he would have won.
5: We discuss creativity, healing, and the wonder available to us if we know where to look.
6: We have this brief and glorious time on this living planet, and it's so improbable and amazing. Like, it's so joyful.
5: All coming right up.
7: Live from NPR News, I'm Giles Snyder. The death toll is rising from Wednesday evening's back-to-back earthquakes in Venezuela. The health minister now says some 235 people were killed and another 4,300 were injured. Scientists say the quakes were an unusual geological event, as NPR's Katie Riddle reports.
8: Back-to-back earthquakes are not unheard of, but they're not typical, according to those who study them. This unusual timing is in part what made this event so uniquely catastrophic, according to William Barnhart. He's a geophysicist at the U.S. Geological Survey.
9: The combination of those, having them on land and then having them close to major population centers, as we're starting to see, is proving to be absolutely devastating.
8: Barnhart says the USGS is analyzing satellite imagery in order to understand exactly what faults were involved in these earthquakes. Katie Riddle, NPR News.
7: Rescue teams are searching for survivors in the rubble of collapsed buildings. Hundreds believed to be trapped and many remain unaccounted for. The Supreme Court has struck down Hawaii's law limiting when gun owners can bring their guns on private property. The decision impacts four other states, as NPR's Jacqueline Diaz reports.
10: In most states, gun owners can bring firearms onto private property unless the property owner tells them otherwise. But five states have laws requiring gun owners to get permission from homeowners before bringing their guns. Those states were Hawaii, California, Maryland, New York, and New Jersey. But this latest decision from the high court says those states cannot force gun owners to get that permission. In a 6-3 decision, the judges said requiring permission in advance places an undue burden on a person's right to possess and carry a gun. Jacqueline Diaz, NPR News.
7: The court also handed the White House victories in a pair of immigration cases. The court today allowed the Trump administration to end legal protections for Haitian and Syrian immigrants and also cleared the way for the administration to potentially revive an immigration policy used to turn back migrants seeking asylum at the southern border. Secretary of State Marco Rubio says there has been progress in talks between Israel and Lebanon, as NPR's Michelle Kellerman reports.
11: A joint statement between the U.S. and the Gulf Cooperation Council backs the negotiations between Israel and Lebanon and calls for the disarmament of non-state actors. That means Hezbollah, the Iranian-backed Lebanese militants. Rubio says the U.S. has revived a monitoring system.
12: And what it does is CENTCOM is now sitting not just with the Israeli military command, but the Lebanese command. And anytime an incident happens, we're not taking anybody else's word for it. We can see the incident and we can quantify what actually happened.
11: Renewed fighting between Hezbollah and Israel could derail U.S. talks with Iran, though Rubio says the negotiations are moving on separate tracks. Michelle Kellerman, NPR News, Washington.
7: This is NPR. A former executive at social media giant Meta is suing the parent company of Facebook, claiming Meta is attempting to silence her. The lawsuit was filed Thursday in federal court in Northern California by Sarah Wynn Williams, the author of the best-selling memoir Careless People, which provides an insider account of her time at Meta. The lawsuit claims the company's private arbitration order that prevents her from speaking out about the company or promoting her book is invalid. She also claims a severance agreement she signed when she left Meta was done under duress. 4 out of 5 Australian teens under age 16 say they are still using social media 3 months after a nationwide law banning them from it took effect. That's according to new research in the journal BMJ. Here's NPR's Maria Godoy.
13: Last December, Australia became the first country in the world to ban children under 16 from having accounts with many social media platforms, including TikTok, Instagram, YouTube, and Snapchat. But a new observational study of 408 Australian teens found that in the early months since it passed, the law has had very little impact, and most teens continue to access social media with their own accounts. Only a small minority of teens said they were required to provide official proof of age to use social media. Some teens said they actively bypassed age restrictions by using fake accounts, other people's accounts, or other measures. The findings come as similar bans are in the works in other countries. Maria Godoy, NPR News.
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1: An abusive home.
2: My little alternative school was across the street from McGill University. So I would go sit at Café Croissant Royal and play chess until 6 in the morning with the McGill students. There was a little, the Marie Reine du Monde, this little basilica close to my school that was open early and open late, and that had all kinds of little nooks and crannies with velvet cushions where I would go sleep and pretend I was praying, you know, and like go sleep there. In the summertime, we had this gorgeous cemetery that was incredibly safe late at night where I would sleep in the summertime.
1: Navigating such acute challenges, Allison says the music and art that surrounded her changed her perspective on the world.
2: I would go to the Montreal Jazz Fest. It goes for a month long, and it's just free concerts. I would go to Shakespeare in the Park, you know, we had free repertory theater. I just was constantly having it reinforced to me that there were other ways to live. When my particular nuclear family was unbearable and dangerous and violent, I got the glimmer that it didn't have to be that way because of all of the amazing kind of alternative possibilities that I was seeing in these other places.
1: Allison's mother was suffering from undiagnosed schizophrenia. Her adoptive father was deeply abusive, and she was in and out of foster care throughout her childhood. Somehow, through this turbulent upbringing, she taught herself to play the clarinet, guitar, banjo, and began busking in her late teens. That led to nearly 2 decades touring and performing collaboratively in independent bands, sleeping on floors to make ends meet, and all the while working through the trauma she carried.
2: Those of us who survive chronic abuse in childhood, it can go differently. You can be running from it your whole life, which often leads to self-medicating in really destructive ways and destructive behaviors. I think I've gone the opposite way of like really clinically almost remembering things in great detail and trying to face them head on and accept that everything that happened is a part of who I am now. Not that it should have happened, but it did happen.
1: She confronted that reality very publicly in 2021 by releasing her first solo album, Outside Child. It's a deeply personal reflection on her early years, full of songs lauded both for their defiance and their joy. That record earned her 3 Grammy nominations and catapulted her into the spotlight.
2: For me, the self-medication was the music. Luckily, it's a less harmful.
1: Right. Of ones to choose.
2: It's
1: a pretty great
2: habit.
1: One to choose. Yeah.
2: It's a less harmful habit. I ran away with the circus. You know? And I just kept running.

0: was and continues to be really cathartic and has been a way to process the pain of that history.
1: Soon there followed a Grammy-winning second album, The Returner, then her Broadway debut as Persephone in the hit musical Hadestown. Now, having just returned from Broadway to Nashville following her second run in Hadestown, Allison is finishing a memoir.
0: None of us is getting through this mortal life without experiencing a lot of pain and trauma. That's just part of it. Being born is painful and scary and hard, and part of why we don't remember it, I'm sure. And we're going to die. We know this. But we have this brief and glorious time on this living planet, the only living planet that we know of in the entire universe, which, whatever our belief system, that is a remarkable and magical fact. We are here, and it's so improbable and amazing. Like, it's so joyful.
1: Today, my joyful interview with Allison Russell. Allison Russell.
0: Lee.
1: It's great to see you again.
0: It's great to see you too.
1: Thanks for having us here to your home.
0: Oh, it's my pleasure.
1: Yeah.
0: You're very welcome.
1: You've been writing a memoir.
0: I have been writing a memoir. Yes, I have.
1: So

0: I'm wondering if you've developed any sort of favorite metaphor for trying to describe the process of writing a memoir.
1: It's like being a ghost in your own life. It's very Dickensian, I think. You're all the ghosts. You're the ghosts of the past, the future. And it's sometimes difficult to stay rooted in the present, I think, in the midst of it. And I don't know if I know how to do it. It's my first time attempting it. You know, my first record under my own name was called Outside Child, and it is a fairly autobiographical record, and this memoir grew out of that record. The reason I'm writing it at all is because my wonderful publicist, Meg Helsell, has a best friend, Meg Thompson, who is a literary agent. And Meg Thompson got obsessed with the Outside Child album and the fact that in her ears, it was already three quarters of the way to being a memoir.
0: Yeah.
1: And she asked me if I would consider writing a book proposal. And so I did it almost as an exercise, but then it got snapped up in a preempt. And suddenly there's the reality of now you have to write a book. You were contractually obligated
0: to
1: write this book. It's very internal work.
0: Yeah,
1: and what I've found is that it's really difficult to balance that with the much more external work of music performance, of Broadway, of mothering, of showing up in community, in real life. What I've found is it's been a bit of a struggle between those modalities, you know.
0: Are you finding in that process, you know, I've read memoirs in which there seems to be some sort of centering metaphor or recurring motif that kind of holds it all together. And then others I've read who just seem to be much more content or at ease with just telling a story. What's kind of your approach for the way you're approaching this?
1: I mean, I don't know that I can even answer that fully yet because I'm still in process.
0: Yeah.
1: But one of the things that's emerging from this memoir is stories of mothers and daughters.
0: Mm.
1: I am a mother now myself. And going back through the matriarchy of my own people, that has been something that's come up. I didn't meet my Black family until I was 30 years old. And so I've been kind of excavating that side of things and tracing back as far as I can on the paternal side.
0: Yeah.
1: Because, of course, those of us from the African diaspora that were brought against our will to these various shores, to the Caribbean, to the US, everywhere. A lot of the history is lost, of course, but my family's been able to trace as far back as a woman named Kashiba, who was sold off what at the time was called the Gold Coast of Ghana and survived the Middle Passage and made her way to Trinidad and then to Grenada and founded my paternal line. So a lot of the memoir is to do with the relationships that carry us that we didn't even know we had, and also the power of imagination and the importance of, in my life, of art in surviving it all.
0: It's conventional wisdom often that some of the things that we do later in life are obviously rooted with some of our childhood experiences. And so I wonder for you, the manner in which music, making music, performing music, writing music has been so central to you. How do you locate that in your childhood experience?
1: My first memories are of music. My mom is a really beautiful piano player. And we had a very troubled relationship. She was very young when she had me. She was a child herself, teenage mom. And I was taken from her care when she was very young and placed in foster care. But we would have visits. You know, I would be allowed to visit my mom on weekends. But those are the most vivid memories. And we would go to my grandma's house, which I now realize is probably because she had to be under supervision. So we would go to my grandma's house, and my grandma had a piano, and I would listen to my mom play piano. Those are my strongest, earliest memories. And she would play along to her favorite albums, to Joni Mitchell. And, you know, she loved Ladies of the Canyon and Clouds. I remember hiding under the piano and listening to her play along and watching her feet on the pedals. And music was just very alive to me. And when relationships were difficult or when communication was difficult with words, that was just very clear to me on a sort of sublingual level how just comforting music was.
0: Any memories of the earliest song you remember her playing?
1: I remember her playing along to the whole Ladies of the Canyon record. And I remember the song For Free because that was the first time I heard the clarinet. It's a beautiful, it's Joni sort of musing on, here she is, this popular singer, and she hears a man busking on the clarinet in the street and has the thought to go sing with him, but the light changes and life goes on. It's this beautiful, it's a beautiful kind of timeless melody.

0: for free. And at the end of that song, there's this gorgeous coda, the busker playing the clarinet. And I remember being like electrified by the sound of the clarinet, you know. And then a full circle all these years later, I play clarinet in Joni Mitchell's band, you know, so.
1: Amazing.
0: Yeah. Yeah. Music was always there. My grandma was a Scottish Presbyterian and sang at the church choir and played piano too, but loved to sing and always had the radio going or CDs that she loved and would just sing all the time. And she knew also a wealth of creepy, violent lullabies and murder ballads and things from the old country, from Scotland, that I adored.
1: There are some just
0: they're amazing.
1: Vicious, yeah.
0: But also, I think of them as the hidden canon, you know, these things that are passed down matrilineally that don't get recorded for the anonymous, distilled experiences of generations, you know, and oftentimes it's dealing with violence, it's dealing with broken homes, it's dealing with abuse of women, which I was living and my mother was living. There's something very powerful about that.
1: Yeah.
0: You know, these songs that are like little roadmaps for how to navigate it.

0: So you left home just shy of 15, spent time on the streets of Montreal. How many years were you living that way?
1: Really precariously like that, I would say about half a year. And then I moved in with some other girls in my high school. We got a little apartment on Dubuyon Street, Allie and Siobhan and Kim, and we called our apartment The Womb. And it became a hub for all of our little misfit friends. And we all kind of grew each other up there and figured out how to do things like go grocery shopping and cook.
0: And so you're how old when you move in with those girls?
1: 16 when I moved in with the girls. Yeah. And then we had each other. And we still have each other. To this day, we're still really close. Wow. All of us.
0: What a gift.
1: Yeah, they all came to my last run of Hadestown. We had a big reunion.
0: Mm-hmm. Wow.
1: Yeah.
0: When you think back to that, especially six-month season of precarity, any particular individuals, their kindness or presence stand out in your memory?
1: Yes, my first girlfriend, Persephone. Mm. You know, she was a force of stability and unconditional love and accepting me as I was and an emotional stabilizing. I think I would have been hard-pressed to get through that time without her.
0: Yeah.
1: You know, I'd sneak into her basement window and stay overnights at her place sometimes.

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0: Hello, friends. Lee Seekamp here. 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

0: Welcome back to No Small Endeavor, exploring what it means to live a good life. I'm Lee C. Camp. If you're just joining us, our guest today is Grammy-winning songwriter and performer Allison Russell. We're discussing her breakthrough album, Outside Child, and her upcoming memoir. You were talking a moment ago about tracing back family lineage and at least implicitly pointing to the kind of systemic structures that have then in time borne down on you individually. Mm-hmm. Obviously, as a white man, when I do that kind of work, it looks very, very different. Mm-hmm. One of the things that I did through decades of teaching as a professor was I would do a lot of research reading, take students on trips back to Alabama, Mississippi, Tuskegee, Selma, Jackson, Memphis. And we would just try to read, learn, understand. And one of the things that I began to realize was how little I think I knew about myself until I started doing that kind of work. And it was through that kind of historical work that I began to have a fuller sense of who I was and who I had come from, both for good and obviously for ill in various ways.
1: Yeah.
0: But how would you say that doing your own sort of historical work has helped you have a greater sense of who you are?
1: I mean, I think that all of us, every single person in this so-called new world that's not indigenous, we're immigrants. We are part of a much greater human story of migration or forced displacement, and there's a deep resilience in all of our lineages, whatever they are. If you trace back even a few generations, your ancestors, everyone's ancestors, have endured times far harder than these. And I think it's really easy for us to get into, particularly at times of deep social and political and economic fracture, it's easy to fall into a kind of apathetic, nihilistic despair, sort of negativity bias response to it all. And I think when we do any kind of deep diving into ourselves as part of a lineage, as a culmination of a lineage, or a continuance of a lineage, it prevents that because we start to realize people have endured and lived through and overcome far harder and far worse. Mm. And so, you know, we need to continue that and not succumb to despair.
0: Yeah.
1: And it's helpful to realize how interconnected we actually all are. Nobody's one thing. Some people are very, very fearful of what they consider other, and it's simply because they haven't done enough excavation work on their own history. There was a very interesting, I'm forgetting his name, but there was this virulently vocal white supremacist, and he was challenged to do his own DNA testing. And of course, he's like 33% sub-Saharan African, you know? And he was like, didn't believe it. It's a lie. It's all a lie. But it was, that was the truth of his genetic makeup, you know? And the surface knee-jerk, fear-based kind of divide and conquer clubs don't stand a chance against real genealogical deep digs. That's what I'm gonna say. Once people realize the truth of that we are in fact one human species, deeply interconnected. If you trace us back far enough, we share a mother, you know.
0: Yeah.
1: It just kind of lays to rest all of that nonsense pretty quickly.
0: Allison here is talking about Craig Cobb, who was attempting to turn a small North Dakotan town into a white enclave back in 2013. He appeared on the British talk show Trisha and agreed to have his DNA tested. The statistics are a little different to what Allison remembered, but the audio is too good not to play a little bit of that here. It's worth noting that Trisha, the host of the show, is a black woman, as is the other guest, author and cultural commentator, Dr. Yaba Blay, who you will hear laughing in the background.
2: Craig Paul Cobb has undergone DNA testing to determine genetic ancestry. 86% European and...
3: Give it to him. Give it to him.
2: 14% sub-Saharan African.
4: Wait a minute. Hold on. Just wait a minute.
2: Craig.
4: This is called statistical noise.
5: Sweetheart, you have a little black in you. Yes. Yeah.
0: You said that you first met your black family when you were 30?
1: Mm-hmm.
0: Yeah. How did that come about?
1: My biological father and my mother met at a high school in Montreal called Monkland High, which no longer exists. But my mom's older brother, David, remembered my father. And when I was starting to get curious about my own genealogy, partially because my partner JT and I were getting more serious and I knew that he wanted kids. I didn't think I would ever be a mother. But I thought, well, I should at least find out. And in my mind, it was like, it's just genetic curiosity to know health things on that side. Or I didn't even dare to imagine being in relationship with that person, even if I should find them. I wanted to know whatever I could find out, like physiologically almost, you know. And my uncle dated a girl that went to the same church as one of my aunts by marriage. And he found her number. The Grenadian community is small. You know, there's only about 350,000 Grenadians in the whole world. Grenada is, which is where my biological father is from. There's a strong French history and influence on the island. So a lot of Grenadians went to Quebec for schooling because at the time, Caribbean schools weren't acknowledged, you know, in Canada or in the U.S. or that's changed for Caribbean students now. But at the time, if they wanted to better themselves through education, they had to go abroad. So my father, as a teen, went to Montreal to live with his older siblings and studied at Monkland High School, met my mom. They had a young relationship. He was back in Grenada before she even realized she was pregnant. Wow. So I had never met him. And my uncle David was able to find this old girlfriend who was also Grenadian, and through the Grenadian pipeline, which is tiny and convoluted and interconnected, she found a paternal aunt of mine. And then I've got a call from my biological father about 2 weeks later. And I happened to be doing my last days of work in the downtown east side in Vancouver. I used to work for a nonprofit housing society called the Portland Hotel Society. And I was covering a shift for a friend who was also cooking for the residents. And I was not a cook. And so I was on one line with my maternal Aunt Barb, freaking out and figuring out how to make a roast for this group of people. And I get a call on the other line and it's my biological father.
0: Amazing.
1: He's like, I'm so happy to hear from you. Can I call you back to finish this meal for these people? You know, so yeah. And that's how it began. Huh. And I was in a band called Po Girl at the time. And we were touring all the time. And so we met for the first time at the Toronto airport and visited with them for a few days. And then they came to Montreal to the Jazz Fest with us as well. And that was the beginning of the relationship back in the day.
0: What would you say that you've learned about yourself through having that relationship?
1: Well, I'm very
0: come
1: similar.
0: Into your life.
1: What I've learned is that the things that you think are so unique to you. It's like, oh, I appear to be like a carbon copy of my biological father. This is so bizarre, you know. There's always the conversation of nature and nurture. It did make me understand that there is a strong dose of the nature that is beyond whatever nurturing happens or doesn't happen, that is a part of who we are as human beings. In that way, I think learning as much as we can about our ancestors is of value to anybody because they really are alive in us.
0: Yeah.
1: We really are carrying them forward.
0: So I have a friend who was reconnected with her biological family, and she was telling me recently that one of the things that she surprisingly has had to deal with was asking the what if question. That is, what if I had been raised in this family versus where I was raised? And I don't know, have you had to process any emotions around that?
1: The what if question is interesting for sure, but I think I've been more on a path of accepting that all of my history is a part of who I am. Mm. And my biological father is this lovely, wonderful, calm, gentle man. He's like the total opposite of my adoptive father, who was violent and brutal and unself-aware and all of the things. So yes, of course,
6: on paper, and in all worlds, it would have been better to be raised by the nonviolent person. But we are more than the sum of our experiences, but the sum of our experiences is a part of who we are.
0: Yeah. Which brings us to Outside Child, yeah, which you mentioned a moment ago. So this book, I described that. I think I read that was like a very intense 4-day recording session or something.
6: It was not intended to be a recording session in a sense. I had been given a grant by the Canada Council for the Arts, but it was exactly enough money to pay for 4 days at Sound Emporium, which is a
0: really
6: wonderful Cowboy Jack Clements old place that's now run
0: place.
6: By the fabulous Juanita Copeland.
0: Yes.
6: And many great records have been recorded there, including the fabulous Brittany Howard and Alabama Shakes, Sound and Color, and our friend Dan Nobler. Dan was producing the record, and we had 4 days, and we thought, oh yeah, we can knock out 11 songs in 4 days, and we did. And then we had one day of overdubs at his old studio, Goosehead Palace, and that was Outside Child. And, you know, at the time, I was thinking of it as making a demo because I was very reluctant to step into my own name and story. And I didn't think much about it. At the time, I was touring with Birds of Chicago, which is my project with my partner, JT. And it was the lockdown that forced us to stop, of course, as it forced everyone to stop. You know, remember, it was like, oh, it'll be a week, it'll be a month, a year into it. We're like, well, we have this record, like, so let's try and do something with this record to keep the lights on and the food in the fridge. And
0: so you still had not released the record?
6: No. I got sort of backed into shopping it around in the pandemic out of desperation, frankly.
0: Huh.
6: And I ended up getting signed, you know, over Zoom in the middle of a lockdown. And when the world started coming back in real life in 2021, we began touring, and then that record was shockingly well received. And I do think part of why it was well received is that we were in the midst of processing trauma collectively.
0: Yeah. It seems like you said kind of consistently that the album was not about trauma, but as much as the journey out of it, right?
6: Mm-hmm.
0: Did you know when you were recording the album, this is me claiming agency, or no? How did that unfold?
6: The process of recording Outside Child was this joyful, cathartic, wonderful thing, but I didn't think of it as I'm stepping into my own name and agency yet. I had to be forced to that by the deprivation of the pandemic and the desperation of, like, how are we going to provide for our kid? Because we didn't have savings to see us through 3 weeks, let alone 3 months, let alone a year. Like, we were, as it turned out, working poor and thinking that we were better off than we actually were, which I think a lot of us discovered how close to food and housing insecurity we actually are in the pandemic. A lot of illusions ripped away during the pandemic, and sadly other ones created. You know, I think about all of the psychological warfare of what was going on online in that time. Well, we've seen the evolution of QAnon into the far right today. You know, we've seen the eroding of people's trust or even ability to discern what's factual from what's propaganda and what's fake and what's AI and what's, you know, bots just pushing them to be the worst versions of themselves. It's fascinating how much that all the petri dish of the lockdown, and how that, I don't know, the whole process was sped up. I don't think we're going to know for years the full fallout, to be honest.

0: I think one of the things that is so striking to me about you is how you seem to have chosen joy. And then even as you go into your next album, The Returner, it seems to be this simultaneously acknowledgement of pain in various ways throughout the album, and yet claiming joy. How do you practice that personally?
1: I think they always coexist. That's the gift. None of us is getting through this brief mortal life without experiencing a lot of pain and trauma. That's just part of it. And I think I've been lucky in that because music has been the thread that carries me through and that has been my primary mode of expression my whole life. It's an antidote to completely wallowing in despair. Mm. And I think I've followed my ears and I've followed my intuition and I've gone toward what makes me feel hopeful. And then, of course, then becoming a mom, I have to try to keep choosing joy and hope. And James Baldwin taught us long ago, all the children are our children. He never had children of his own body, so to speak, biological children. But he knew that all the grown-ups on the planet were parenting all the babies on the planet and that we're responsible for them, you know. And having my own, going through motherhood, carrying her and birthing her has reinforced that even more for me. You know, I always recognized it and felt it before, but it did for me go to a different level with the physical experience of motherhood. Mm-hmm. Part of it too is when I was living in Vancouver and working at the Portland Hotel Society, we were a housing agency that housed those who were, we were considered low threshold, meaning the folks that we housed were dual diagnosis, had a mental health diagnosis and an addiction. We were the only stability often in some of their lives. And it was a real community. And the guiding principle was harm reduction. It wasn't about, you know, there were certain housing where people, if they were using, they would get kicked out. If they were not adhering to whatever the religious denomination was, they would get kicked out. Our housing was, everybody deserves a home no matter what. Meaning, what I think is a basic human principle of everybody deserves a place to live and to be safe in that place. And it was transformative for me to work there. I got hired when I was 18 or 19. So I was one of the youngest people they'd ever hired. And they hired me because of my family experience, because of what I had lived in my own family. My mom is schizophrenic and has battled with substances her whole life and been unable to stay on medication her whole life. And so I had this lived experience that would help me treat our residents as human beings, you know? And so I got hired. And that job for me was, first of all, stability, financial stability, which I'd never had. In that time when I was working that job, I charged my adoptive father. My baby brother came to live with me. He finished his schooling with me. It stabilized my life to work there. It just deeply ingrained the principle of harm reduction in my mind and that we don't do each other or ourselves any favors by having reactive, harsh judgments or assuming it is not enabling someone to make sure they have a safe home. It is saying you're a human being and you deserve loving kindness because you're a human being, whatever else is going on in your life, and you deserve a place to live. Like, I personally don't want to be part of a society that thinks it's okay for people to die on the street. And I think most of us don't actually. Yeah. And we get tricked into believing that it's somehow harmful to take care of each other. You know, like in the US, people are so terrified of the word socialism, right? Or anything that smacks of we're giving handouts, but it's not handouts. There's a tiny percentage of our population that for various reasons need extra help. And we have all the resources and I think all the will to give that extra help. And I think most people do. And it's just a matter of figuring out how to find the common ground to do that collectively. There are so many forces currently with the way negativity bias works in our own brains and online. You know, negativity bias online is rewarded. It's clickbait. It is overrepresented online. To me, it is a distortion. It is not the reality actually of who we are, but it appears to be. Like, you would not be faulted for assuming that it is if you just took a glance online at any time. It's like a funhouse mirror. And part of what I'm so addicted to with live performance in various ways is that in real life, we can't fall prey to that. It's like the show we did the other day. We are feeling things in real life. We are speaking to one another in real life. There's no way for it to be distorted. We experience it as it is, and we feel each other as we actually are. And it's extremely difficult to dehumanize someone that you're sitting face to face with. It's really easy to dehumanize someone online or remotely. As we've seen, people will say and behave in ways online that they never would in real life. And it's a skewed distortion, and it's a bad habit, and we can break bad habits. Everybody used to smoke. Now very few people smoke because we learned that it's really harmful. There didn't used to be such thing as seatbelts. And then when seatbelts were introduced, there was massive protests against seatbelts. But now most people wear a seatbelt. And I do think it can be the same with our online culture. Like now it's still the norm to say horrific things to other people online and behave badly. But in 20 years, we'll look back and go, oh, I can't believe we used to be like that, you know, hopefully. we can modify and change. We can apply the principle of harm reduction to whatever it is we're doing. Yeah.

0: 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If you missed a portion of this interview, or you'd like to have access to the complete unabridged version, as well as other delightful episodes and bonuses, you can follow our podcast wherever you listen. Coming up is a short break, followed by our discussion on anger, forgiveness, and you'll hear some live performances from Allison as well.
1: 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The mayor of Cape Coral will be along with us to talk about housing, property taxes, and hurricane preparedness in Southwest Florida. And we'll examine the health of the Caloosahatchee River. I'm Tom Hudson. 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
0: Hello friends, Lee Seekamp here. 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

0: Welcome back to No Small Endeavor, exploring what it means to live a good life. I'm Lee C. Camp. If you're just joining us, our guest today is Grammy-winning songwriter and performer Allison Russell. We're discussing her breakthrough album, Outside Child, and her upcoming memoir. Do I understand correctly that another sort of complication that has informed your own approach to thinking about the things you were just talking about is that you realize that your adoptive father was also abused as a child?
1: My adoptive father, yes. Yeah. Oh, yes. I mean, almost all abusers were abused. That's a statistical fact. And I think therein can be the seeds for compassion and for forgiveness. Forgiveness is so tricky and so hard. Mm-hmm. But I actually think it's the only way to free ourselves from that wheel, that cycle, that endless cycle of abuse. And I don't mean forgiveness as a form of not holding people accountable, yeah, or, but I had to let go of fury and anger. It was just making me sick. You know, it wasn't for him. It was for me. I know what it feels like to want to do violence to someone. I wanted to kill that man. I really did. But if I had killed that man, we wouldn't be sitting here talking. I wouldn't be a mother. I wouldn't be writing songs. I'd be rotting in a jail somewhere. And he would have won. You know, even if my life would be as miserable as his. So turning away from violence, I don't mean it in any kind of Pollyannish way. I mean, it's like survival. If we don't break those cycles, if we fall into vengeance, if we live by vengeance, then there is only premature death and misery and violence in store for us. And there is no way to free ourselves of that cycle if we do what was done to us.
0: Yeah.
1: You know?
0: I mean, going back to what you were saying a moment ago about villainizing, I think I also read, correct me if I'm wrong, but I think I also read something to the effect that you had indicated that even the language that we might use of someone that does atrocious things to call someone a monster, for example.
1: Yeah, people aren't monsters.
0: That robs us of our own agency.
1: Yeah.
0: Which I think that's very helpful. But unpack that for us a bit more.
1: I think it also robs us of truth, of self-knowledge, that everybody is capable of horrific acts. Everybody is. I think we have to dig in on specifics. What stops someone? What stops someone from doing the horrific thing? We need to learn more about that. What are the ways that we shore up our spirits, psyches, beings, whatever you want to call it, to not succumb to the worst of our natures? How do we keep the better angels ascendant? And for me, like I strongly identify art and having the release and the secure and the refuge of art, you know, at any given stage of my whole life, including now, has kept me from ever kind of falling into the worst possible scenario. Mm. It might be different things for different people, but I think art is a big one for humanity in general. There's a reason that we call the humanities, you know, like there's a reason for it. And you don't have to become a professional artist for it to be of value in your life, to learn to express oneself musically or to journal, to write down whatever like is bubbling up that feels overwhelming, to write it down rather than acting upon whatever those big feelings are, you know?
0: Yeah.
1: Kind of the, oh, they're a monster talk doesn't help anything because they're not. That's a human being that might have committed a monstrous act, but that's still a human being. Mm-hmm. And now we have to figure out what causes one human being to do that and what stops another from doing it. And how do we shore up what stops us from doing it?
0: Two relatively quick questions as we close. One, I wonder what sort of daily practices, you mentioned journaling, but what kind of daily practices keep you grounded, keep you hopeful, keep you practicing harm reduction in the world?
1: Movement is huge and going outside. We're here in East Nashville and I take our rescue dog Millie to Shelby Bottoms every single day. And we will, particularly while I've been excavating this memoir, I've been doing a lot of dictation while walking. Huh. Movement for me is huge for the creative process as well, like both songwriting and book writing. So I will take Millie sometimes for 11 miles, 15 miles through the Greenway and the Shelby Bottoms. And there's nothing to me more restorative, limbic system calming, cortisol reducing, serotonin boosting than walking through nature and remembering and feeling and breathing and being a part of it. Mm. Like we're part of it. We're not above it.
0: Yeah.
1: We're part of it.
0: Yeah.
1: You know, we're like plants too.
0: Right.
1: If we don't get enough sun and we don't get enough air and movement, like we suffer. I've practiced yoga for 20 years, which has been really grounding and important to me. I'm a runner. I do distance running because that calms my monkey brain down, makes it shut up for a second, you know, like when you can't find peace between your own ears, just go for a run until it calms down. So like, yeah, definitely, definitely daily movement.
0: The show that we got to do together, No Small Never Live, at the Skirmorn Symphony Hall in here in Nashville back the Sunday night before last Thanksgiving, was wonderful to have you. And I was listening back through mixes of that here recently. The two moments I teared up listening to those mixes, one was you invited several of us to sing with you on Requiem.

0: Yes.
1: And we had a big choir behind us, but you asked three or four of us also to kind of sing on the chorus of that. And it's such a moving song. You know, so much of what we've talked about today is in that song, especially holding together deep sorrow and joy and the grief and yet hopeful possibilities.
0: Yeah.
1: I don't know if you know that during that performance on stage, I was choking up and couldn't hardly sing with tears running down my face because it's such a beautiful, powerful anthem for us. And I just thank you for it.

0: as the last song in the Those Big Shows. And of course, we did that that night. You singing the last two choruses, which was just so delightful. And I don't know, there was something about that beautiful moment and the resonance of all of that and what that song means. I think we're all longing to be welcomed, aren't we?
1: Absolutely.
0: And we're all longing to sit down with each other and to know what it means to be human together.
1: To be welcome, to belong.
0: Yeah. That seems to be central to kind of what you're helping us with.
1: Yeah. Well, I think that's the work that we're all called to do, like embodied in this brief time here on this planet, to figure out how to be together.
0: Yeah.
1: In better and better ways.
0: Yeah.
1: And
0: with
1: the dogs too.
0: Well, thank you. It's been delightful to be with you. And thank you for your good work in the world. Thank you.
1: Thank you. Thank you for having me on your show.
0: And thank you for having us to your home.

You've been listening to No Small Endeavor and our interview with Grammy-winning singer and songwriter Alison Russell on her breakthrough solo album Outside Child and her upcoming memoir. 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

0: Thanks to all the stellar team that makes this show possible. Christy Bragg, Jacob Lewis, Carriott Harmon, Jason Sheasley, Sophie Byard, Kate Hayes, Mary Evelyn Brown, and Audrey Griffith. Our theme song was composed by Tim Lauer. Our music director for the performance you're hearing now was Simon Martinson. Thanks for listening, and let's keep exploring what it means to live a good life together. No Small Endeavor is a production of PRX, Tokens Media LLC, and
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4: 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Hot and humid this week with afternoon thunderstorms, highs in the 90s, and heat index values in the low triple digits.
5: Humans are pretty smart, as animals go. 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Hi, I'm Todd Zwillick. AI companies are working hard to create artificial super intelligence. This isn't a chatbot. It's intelligence that outclasses humans in every way. It could even understand us better than we understand ourselves. The people who believe superintelligence is coming believe the timeline is shrinking. So are we prepared? Do we know what we're getting into? And if superintelligence becomes a reality, does it save us or wipe us out? As ever, we want to hear from you too. Are you excited or worried about super intelligent AI? 1A at WAMU.org.
6: Live from NPR News, I'm Giles Snyder. The State Department says it's mobilizing $150 million in aid for Venezuela following the devastating back-to-back earthquakes. U.S. also sending rescue teams to help dig through the rubble, as NPR's Michelle Kellerman reports.
7: Secretary of State Marco Rubio says he set up a task force at the State Department and has sent search and rescue teams from California and Virginia to help find survivors of the earthquakes in Venezuela.
8: That's their most immediate need right now, is search and rescue efforts. They have a bunch of collapsed buildings, and so they'll need a lot of help in terms of digging through that. The airport there is badly damaged, so we'll have to rely on the Department of War to deploy assets there.
7: Rubio, who dismantled the lead U.S. aid agency last year, announced $50 million for private aid groups on the ground in Venezuela and another $100 million to be distributed through a U.N. fund. Michelle Kellerman, NPR News, Washington.
6: The death toll in Venezuela is rising. The country's health minister now says some 235 people were killed and another 4,300 were injured. House Speaker Mike Johnson was at the White House Thursday meeting with President Trump amid a standoff between the president and Congress over his stalled voter ID bill known as the Save America Act. Trump has refused to sign a popular bipartisan housing bill until the Senate moves on the election measure first. After the meeting, Speaker Johnson told reporters that Congress will send the housing bill to the White House. He did not specify when, but he said he and Trump are on the same page.
9: It's another day at the office. You know, this is the process in an era with small margins, but we'll get the job done. We always do. And we'll see you guys on Monday.
6: Johnson's meeting with Trump came as GOP hardliners effectively shut down the House floor until the Senate passes the elections bill. The Senate has tried and failed to pass it multiple times since March. Supreme Court today gave the green light to the Trump administration to begin mass deportations of 350,000 Haitians who've been living and working legally in the U.S., many of them for more than a decade. NPR's Nita Totenberg reports.
10: The court ruled against the Haitians and others covered by the so-called temporary protective status law on two grounds. First, the conservative majority ruled that courts have no authority to intervene in TPS decisions under the statute. And second, they denied the Haitians' constitutional claim that Trump's attempt to end TPS status was racially motivated. The court's liberal dissenters blasted that assertion, pointing to derisive remarks that Trump made about Haitians from his debunked claim that Haitians eat their neighbors' pets to his many derogatory comments about Haitians and his stated desire to have more Norwegians instead. Nina Totenberg, NPR News, Washington.
6: This is NPR. A top National Park Service official is describing apparent intentional damage to the Lincoln Memorial Reflecting Pool in a sworn court statement submitted as part of the Trump administration's response to a lawsuit challenging the renovation. Deputy Director of Operations Frank Land said the liner at the bottom of the pool was cut with a sharp knife or razor and that about 70 fence post tops were thrown into the pool. President Trump has repeatedly blamed vandals, and the Interior Department says there have been seven arrests. The jury in the federal arson case of the man accused of starting the deadly Palisades fire says it is deadlocked. Steve Futterman reports from Los Angeles.
11: On the second full day of deliberations, the jury initially sent a note informing the court it had reached a verdict. But there was some confusion. A second note soon after said jurors were unable to reach a decision. When the judge asked if there was anything the court could do to help, the jury said no. Jurors were sent home for the day. In the morning, they will likely be given an instruction urging them to try to find a way to reach a decision. Jonathan Rinderknecht faces three arson charges that could send him to prison for 45 years. If the jurors continue to claim they are deadlocked, a mistrial could be declared. For NPR News, I'm Steve Futterman in Los Angeles.
6: The regional stock markets in Asia are losing ground in Friday trading. South Korea's benchmark down more than 8%. Japan's Nikkei has slumped 4.5%. Oil prices easing. Brent crude oil, the international standard, trading above $73 a barrel. This is NPR News.
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13: 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Bruce Springsteen performs Springsteen on Broadway at the St. James Theater. He's the first person to perform a full-length show on Broadway since the pandemic hit in 2020. The audience is required to show proof of vaccination.

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1: On PhD-level science questions. But what happens when AI is better than the best human at everything? That is superintelligence. And researchers disagree about how close we are to that reality. Is it years? Is it decades? Or possibly not at all? But assuming that superintelligence is coming, what happens if that genie in a bottle gets loose? Some say the risk is as existential as total human extinction. Today, an AI discussion that goes beyond ChatGPT and AI deepfakes. What will happen when AI is better than us at every engineering problem, every quantum physics problem, or every mystery of our own human psychology? Here in studio with me in Washington, Nate Sorys. He's president of the Machine Intelligence Research Institute. They're a nonprofit focused on preventing human extinction from artificial superintelligence. He's also co-author of If Anyone Builds It, Everyone Dies: Why Superhuman AI Would Kill Us All. Nate, hi.
2: Hello. Yeah. So my stance is maybe not a subtle one.
1: Maybe not subtle. It's all in the title. But also in the guest, also in the studio, rather, is a guest with a different opinion on the risks of superintelligence. His book is called AI Snake Oil: What Artificial Intelligence Can Do, What It Can't Do, and How to Tell the Difference. He's also a PhD candidate, Princeton University Center for Information Technology Policy, and co-author of AI as Normal Technology. It's a newsletter. Sayesh Kapoor, welcome back to the show.
3: It's very nice to be here again.
1: Great to have both of you. Let's start with definitions, not agreed on by everyone. Nate, what is artificial superintelligence? What is it?
2: Just as you said, we define it as AI that is better than the best humans at every mental task.
1: Every mental task we can do.
2: That's right.
1: What does that mean in the real? I mean, it's hard to wrap, because I'm a limited primate, it's hard to wrap my head around what that actually means.
2: You know, primates are a good example. A lot of people worry that AI is dangerous because what if we hand them robot bodies? What if we hand them guns? But humans are not dangerous because somebody else handed us guns. Humans are dangerous because if you put 10,000 primates naked in the savanna, starting with nothing but their bare hands, they can find a way to build their way all the way up to a civilization that has nuclear weapons.
1: And it only took 200,000 years.
2: Only took 200,000 years. But that was much faster than any other process on the planet at the time. And they started from almost nothing, and they found a way to build tools that let them build more tools, let them build more tools, that let them build these nuclear weapons. That is, and it's because of their mental capacity. That's the capacity that these companies are trying to automate. They're not there yet, but this ability to make their own technology, to make it rapidly, that's what these guys are trying to do.
1: Sayesh, do you agree with that definition of AI superintelligence better than us at every cognitive task imaginable? How would you look at it?
3: I think it's kind of a red herring to focus on AI systems that are sort of better than humans in the same way as humans are, let's say, better than chimpanzees. Because I think unlike these other primates, unlike these other animals that we've evolved from, humans are different because precisely because they have the ability to use external objects as tools. And so artificial intelligence or artificial superintelligence or whatever you want to call it can and should be within our control. We should try to use it as a tool to enhance the range of things we can do to try to solve, cure cancer or solve other diseases, to improve people's abilities to exercise their own agency rather than thinking of it as something that's competing against us. And I think if you sort of look at the biological intelligence of a human being, that has basically remained unchanged for the last 200,000 years. But today's human beings, I'm sure all of us would agree, are far more powerful than those that came about 200,000 years ago. So in some sense, I even question if intelligence is the right metric to measure how powerful something is. It is precisely our ability to use tools to act on the world that has made us more powerful.
1: Well, AI companies are racing to design super intelligent machines. We know that because they've said so. It's no mystery. Nate, how does super intelligence work? What's going on in there?
2: More or less, nobody has any idea. So modern AI is not programmed like a traditional computer. There is not a person writing, if this, then that, if this, then that, like in a computer program from the 80s. The way that these AIs are made is you basically take a ton of computing power, you take a ton of data, you face them with a lot of hard problems,

0: And then there's an automated process that tunes a trillion numbers inside the machine to tune the AI more like whatever was good at solving those problems. And you do this for a long time with a ton of energy. And what comes out is really good at solving problems. No one really quite knows why, even the people at these companies.
1: Sayash, the fact that we don't know exactly how it works, that we don't have a window into what's going on in there, is that a problem?
2: I mean, in some sense, the statement that Nate said is true, technically, that we don't know how exactly these neural networks, as they're called, function. But on another level, we actually know a lot about how AI acts on the world. So, for example, there's this entire field of AI evaluation science that's coming up that precisely tells us what happens when these black box systems operate in the real world.
1: So we got this message. We've been hearing from lots of you this conversation about AI superintelligence. Here's a message from New Orleans.
3: The thing that concerns me the most is what happens to the brain? What happens to the mind? We're not using it no more. We just got to talk into a device and it will give us all our answers. There's no need to study. There's no need to educate. I'm worried about the young kids. I'm worried about the way the media is exposing this to a... to the extent where in a commercial where you see a man on a asking Google AI what to do with his kids because they're having a birthday party, and AI had to tell a guy to have cake, pizza. There's no more thinking. It's crazy. I might be overdoing it, but I see the brain, the mind becoming mush.
1: Well, you can join this conversation, too. We don't want our brains to turn to mush. Not on this show. That's why we're here with you. What do you see as the biggest promise and the biggest peril of super intelligent AI? You can email us 1A@WAMU.org. Nate, AI models that we have now, chatbots, they're amazing. But at the same time, they're still kind of dumb. I mean, Google DeepMind won a gold medal at a prestigious math competition last year. But most AIs at the same time struggle to read analog clocks like a regular watch. Chatbots, they seem like they can mimic human conversations, but they have a hard time guessing how many R's are in the word strawberry. So they're super, super smart, but at the same time still kind of dumb. How close is the kind of super intelligence that we're talking about for a potentially perilous future?
0: It's very hard to say. You know, I've been working on these issues, on trying to make AI good before companies figure out how to make it smart, since before these large language models existed. I'm not here saying that the only issue is these exact AIs today. And it could be that the next generation of these AIs will be just barely smart enough to make themselves smarter. And then you could have an AI making a smarter AI making a smarter AI, and things could go very quickly. And so for all we know, this could happen next year, or it could be that these AIs can never really get that smart and that we're going to need to wait for another scientific breakthrough and that that'll take 5 years or 10 years. So it's, you know, back when scientists discovered the possibility of nuclear chain reactions, it was easy for them to say, one day we will have nukes. It was easy for them to say, one day we will have nuclear energy. It was hard for them to say, the very first time this happens will be in 1945 when the U.S. dropped the bomb. Right. So as a scientist here, it's easy for me to say where we're going. Hard to say how long it's going to take to get there.
1: Sayash, what about the timeline and how much we should worry now, given the potential risks? I mean, you do have to take on board the possibility that you're wrong. And if you're wrong and machines become better than us at everything, that's perilous.
2: I mean, the good news is that we don't need to wait that long. We don't need to wait for us to realize the sort of potential of superintelligence to start acting. In fact, one of the main things that people who agree with this superintelligence worldview and people who don't still agree on policy-wise is that we need to start improving our resilience. We need to start investing in improving the cybersecurity of systems before AI becomes capable enough of carrying out cyber attacks. And that milestone potentially has already been crossed with the release of Anthropic's Mythos models, which the U.S. government has currently restricted.
1: We're going to take a break in just a minute or two, but Sayash brings up Anthropic Mythos. It's been in the news. A highly capable AI, not quite released to the public, and then people have been reading that it was basically banned by the government. What's going on there, Nate?
0: This AI developed superhuman cybersecurity abilities, basically superhuman hacking abilities, that a lot of people were not expecting. And so this is, you know, some evidence that these training techniques can push AIs to become radically superhuman in some domain faster than many expected. And that, I think, spooked a lot of people in the national security community. I think it spooked them rightly.
1: What does it say to you about the broader issue of not only being prepared, but being ready to shut this technology off before it gets out of hand?
0: You know, I think we weren't prepared for Mythos quite, and it's a wake-up call, and hopefully people will heed it.
1: Well, we've been hearing from a lot of you. We got this email from Jeremy who says, as I see it, there are three realistic outcomes for AI. One, AI simply can't do what the financial markets are betting and the bubble pops. Two, AI can do what markets are betting and there's a massive work and social disruption that we aren't ready for. Three, apocalypse.
0: That about sums it up.
1: Jeremy, thanks for that message. Nate Sori says that sums it up. We have a lot more of this conversation. We're going to talk about benefits of super intelligent AI. We're definitely going to talk about the risks, and we're going to talk about whether our policymakers are up to the task. Nate Sori is here, co-author of If Anyone Builds It, Everyone Dies, and Sayash Kapoor as well, co-author of AI Snake Oil. Coming up, does artificial super intelligence present an existential risk to us? If it does, what are we going to do about it? I'm Todd Zwillick. This is 1A from WAMU and NPR.

0: On the next Florida Roundup, a live audience in Fort Myers will be talking about your health span. It's like your lifespan, but it's how long you live healthy. There's an effort to extend our health span by 7 years. The mayor of Cape Coral will be along with us to talk about housing, property taxes, and hurricane preparedness in Southwest Florida. And we'll examine the health of the Caloosahatchee River. I'm Tom Hudson. Be sure to join us live at the Tribune Arts Center at the Shell Point Retirement Community in Fort Myers or on this radio station Friday at noon.
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7: Welcome back. I'm Todd Zwillick. This is 1A. We're talking about artificial superintelligence. And our guest for the hour, Nate Sorys, co-author, If Anyone Builds It, Everyone Dies. Also, Sayesh Kapoor, co-author of AI Snake Oil. And we're also hearing from you.
8: My name is Craig. I live in Logansport, Indiana. My concerns are not so much with the AI, but with who operates the AI and how they suit it to fit their whims.
7: We're going to talk about who operates the AI and what kind of priorities it might have. You can join the conversation, too. Are you excited or worried about super intelligence? Our email, 1A@WAMU.org. All right, let's talk potential benefits of machines that are better than us at everything. Everything. It's hard to wrap your head around that concept, as I said before. But Sayesh, what do you see as the universe of benefits of AI superintelligence? Should we build it?
9: Well, I think the benefits range from across every single kind of knowledge work. So we have a number of tasks in the economy where people think for a living, which is called broadly described as knowledge work. This includes things like cybersecurity. It includes software engineering. It includes a whole host of other professions. And I think AI can be extremely useful across all of these different domains.
7: How?
9: The challenge, one of the ways in which, for example, software engineers have started using AI is they've largely given up on the manual part of executing code. They've largely given up on writing code themselves. And what this has allowed them to do is to think about higher order things. They think about how the code should be designed, what users actually want from an application, and it has already made the software engineering process significantly faster.
7: So that's code. I get it. It makes intuitive sense to me why AI would be really good at coding and better than I could ever hope to be at coding. Makes sense. We're talking about superintelligence, which means not just coding, not just building bridges, not just figuring out cancer, not just human psychology, but everything. Everything, even our own psyches potentially and what we put out into the world. Now, what are the benefits of that?
9: I mean, I guess at some level, the question is whether we do get to this all-encompassing kind of intelligence, right? So, for example, Nate previously described Claude Mythos as being superhuman at cybersecurity. That's true in some narrow sense. But at the same time, what we found is AI systems haven't been improving in terms of their reliability. They haven't been improving in terms of being able to carry out the same task over and over again correctly in a way that humans can or the previous machines we've built can. And so even if we do call this superintelligence, it's a very narrow kind of superintelligence, which still needs humans to use these as tools to carry out specific things that they want in the real world. And I think that's what the future will look like. For the foreseeable future, we'll have humans controlling these tools, and we should not give up the autonomy of taking actions on the real world. I think this is an important distinction that's often lost in the AI debate, is the distinction between intelligence and power. We will continue to build systems that are more intelligent in the sense of having more cognitive capabilities, let's say. But we shouldn't hand over power to act on the environment to these systems. And that's how I think a lot of these benefits of superintelligence or really advanced AI, whatever you call it, would be realized, is humans wielding these systems as tools to carry out tasks in the real world.
7: Let's stay on the benefits just for a moment, Nate. We'll spend plenty of time on risks. And a super intelligent future of machines that we build, how could that benefit us? What's the best case scenario in your admittedly gloomy forecast?
10: You know, I think it could be quite a lot more than he was saying. I think if you could really automate medical discovery, if you could really automate understanding biology, you're talking about not just curing cancer, you're talking about reversing aging. You know, we understand that with DNA, you can sort of program life, but humans sort of can't figure out how to program their own life forms using DNA. That's sort of a mental challenge. We can't figure out how the proteins are going to fold. That's a cognitive challenge that AIs are already better at. They get better at the whole suite of those. You know, we're talking about synthetic life. We're talking about reversed aging. We're talking about, you know, radically, and that's just in biology. And, you know, colonizing the stars. There's all sorts. The stuff that humanity would be able to figure out in 1,000 years, superintelligent AI could figure out a lot faster.
7: Well, we got this email from Tom who says, why the term artificial intelligence at all? Isn't it more like available information? If you use the AI, you're doing nothing more than accessing information accumulated and then inputted by tens of thousands of humans already. Is that what superintelligence is, Nate?
10: No, and that's not even what AI today is. People have this misconception because AI is trained on human data, but there's sort of two points that undermine this idea that AI is just remixing the human data. One is that predicting data that humans wrote down often requires solving harder problems than the humans writing that data down. So, you know, a human can administer a drug to a patient and then write down what happens and say, when I put this drug in the patient, you know, their eyes widened, and the human can just look at the patient's eyes and see what happened. An AI predicting the text, when I put the following drug in the patient, that the patient's eyes blank. An AI filling in that blank, it can't observe the patient's eyes, so it needs to figure out what that drug does. And so training an AI just to predict human text can push it beyond humans in principle. Furthermore, AIs today are also trained not just on predicting human text, but on solving novel problems. So you can give them hard math problems and give them 1,000 tries and then tune them towards whatever made them better at solving the problem, even if no human can solve that problem yet. And so even today, these AIs are not just remixes of human knowledge.
7: We got this message from Patrick in Pittsburgh who says, is artificial intelligence currently solving problems it hasn't seen before, or is it following methods that it's gleaned from what it can scoop from the internet? Will superintelligence ask its own questions with a desire to know the answer, Sayash?
9: So for the former question, the answer is absolutely yes. We have seen AI systems solve novel problems as well. So far, to the best of our understanding, they've still used existing methods. For example, there has been a slew of mathematical problems that were open problems for humanity before that have been solved using artificial intelligence. And the way these systems did it is by connecting very disparate strands of the mathematics literature and figuring out new things that humans hadn't before. When it comes to the latter problem, I think it still boils down to the question of whether we want to give AI systems the capacity to act on this real world, to sort of take open-ended actions autonomously. I think the answer should be no. I think we should develop constraints on AI systems' abilities to act on the human world. And that will also give us the ability to control what these systems do and to reduce their risks.
7: All right. Well, let's talk about risks then, because that's really what this conversation is about. You can imagine a future of benefits for protein folding and DNA design, even travel to the stars. And all of us have watched AI sci-fi, and you can imagine a future that's very, very different. Nate, the risks that you're imagining, are they anything close to Terminator robots with red eyes, with big guns marching over an apocalyptic hellscape, angry at humans and hungry to kill us. Is that the future that you're talking about?
10: No. The danger from AI is less malice and more indifference. The thing to imagine here is not, you know, AIs with a bunch of robots and guns. It's AIs that can think 1,000 times faster than humans. AIs that can make 1 million copies of themselves. And AIs that do operate autonomously and that have goals that people did not intend to put in them, which, you know, we're already seeing the beginnings of today. And then what happens is you sort of have the AIs pursuing their own weird thing. And, you know, sort of saying, hey, we think 1,000 times faster. We don't want to wait for the slow humans. We're going to proliferate data centers. We're going to, you know, we have our automated robots. We have our automated factories. We're going to make a ton of those. And they sort of cover the earth with their automated factories. And then humanity dies not because the AIs hated us, but because the AIs took all the resources that we were using to grow food.
7: Hasn't Elon Musk already envisioned this type of future? We build the robots. We build the AIs that build more AIs, that mine the minerals, that build more factories, that mine the minerals, that build more factories. Hasn't he talked about this future?
10: He calls it the infinite money glitch. Yeah, he imagines that the AIs will then be nice, be kind. And if they were, that would be lovely. But we don't know how to make them care about us.
7: Well, we got this message from one of you.
11: This is Michelle from Deadwood, Oregon. Yes, I am nervous about AI and its superhuman abilities. But I'm stymied at the fact that any conversation about AI must include the environmental costs. And so that has me wondering why a program on AI isn't talking about water consumption and electricity as a foundational problem to the whole thing.
7: Well, it's an excellent point that Michelle brings up. People are starting to talk about resource competition. Nate talks about a resource competition in the future where AI just has its own goals and takes all this stuff. It doesn't even really know or care that we're there. But it's a problem right now, and they're called data centers. And we're seeing a national debate, Sayosh, on data centers. It's about electricity. It's about water. It's about land use. And I think there's a political undercurrent also of discomfort with what so many big servers of so much power in your community actually means. I think the environmental concern and the existential concern is getting balled up into one thing here.
9: That's exactly right. And we've also seen proposals from leading senators. For example, Senator Sanders has proposed a moratorium on new data center construction in the United States. And, you know, I guess at its core, this is basically an issue around who gets to decide who's building these AI systems? Who gets to decide whether a local community's resources would be redirected towards data centers? And what should those communities get back in exchange? I think AI companies so far have been really successful, sort of roughshodding over local politics. They've been really successful backing up their political agenda for building these data centers. And communities have now started to realize that the companies are getting something that's far more valuable to them than the communities are getting in exchange for it. And so I see a hope of more democratic action through this route. At the same time, though, to answer Michelle's specific concern, I think if you compare the energy costs of or the environmental costs of using AI to many other things you do in your day-to-day, today at least, you might see that AI consumes surprisingly little energy. It consumes less energy to have a conversation with ChatGPT than using a microwave for a few minutes. It consumes less water to have an entire month's worth of conversations with an AI system than it does to run your washer dryer a few times. And so even if at the individual level, I think the energy concerns are not so great to offset the potential benefits, I do think this is a concern at the community level and at the level of how democracies should allow citizens to give inputs to AI.
7: And I think, again, the undercurrent of it all is a growing discomfort among normies like me about what this future actually looks like. The water and the electricity are tangible. Where is it all going? You mentioned before, Nate, just a moment ago, why don't we just train AIs, program them? We're in charge. Can't we just build them to care about us? You know, can't we pre-program them to say, humans are nice, humans are good, I'll never do anything to hurt the humans, I care about their well-being. Won't that work?
10: That might have worked if this was software from 2 decades ago, but that's not really how AIs work today. So like I mentioned earlier, we sort of grow these things a bit like an organism, and we sort of have to take what we get. And this process of training these AIs, it can instill artificial drives that make the AI good at solving the challenges posed to it that nobody intended to be in there. And so we already see, there's documented cases where you'll tell the AI, please solve this hard problem. Here's a test to check whether or not you have succeeded. And sometimes the AI will edit the test to say you did it instead of solving the problem.
7: That's deception.
10: That's a little deceptive. But then the interesting thing is sometimes there's documented cases where the user will go in and say, hey, don't edit the test, solve the problem. And the AI will edit the test again, but now it will try to cover its tracks. It'll do something like deleting a log file, which shows that there's some sense in which it understands that it's doing something it was not directed to do. Otherwise, why would it cover its tracks? So we already today see that you can't put a prime directive in. You're not programming in what it does. You're sort of training a thing that has certain behaviors, but those behaviors aren't always what you want. And it's fine today while they are still relatively dumb, while they're still not all that autonomous. But there's a very worrying sign if you're pushing these to become smarter and smarter and more autonomous.
7: Sayosh, Nate makes the point that there is already evidence of deception. Then there's evidence of deception upon deception. AI's covering their tracks, even when they're told that humans are good. So what does that say to you?
9: I guess the one other side of this is we've also been really effective. Like the scientific community has been really good at coming up with ways to both detect this deception and also technical methods to avoid it. We have entire companies now that are building tools that can allow us to monitor what AI systems are doing, that allow humans to control how these AI systems are behaving and that flag these potential cases of deception. So while it's true that we've seen a few examples of these in the wild, in the vast majority of cases, what we found is the technical methods we are building to detect and avoid deception seem to be on track, seem to be working pretty well. The other side of Nate's response, though, was about how much autonomy do we give to these AI systems? And unlike the conversation on intelligence, which I think is, as I mentioned, sort of a red herring, this conversation on autonomy, I think, is the right one. Mm. How much autonomy do these AI systems have to act in the real world? And that's where I suppose Nate and I would agree on the fact that we shouldn't be giving AI systems autonomy to make critical decisions, even if these systems can take actions that are 1,000x faster than the average human. That doesn't matter if they can't take critical decisions about interacting with the real world. And that's what I think is the key point of leverage for preventing many of AI's risks.
10: I think a lot of those points are good points when you're still working with relatively dumb systems. I would contest the point that we are on track to keep these AIs sort of non-deceptive. One analogy here is not a great analogy, but if you imagine, a kid that's acting out all the time and you discipline them and they don't act out all the time, well, are you really convinced that you've made them, obedient deep down in their core, or will this only last until they're stronger than you? Right. And I think we're seeing a lot of signs that yes, there's a lot of companies that are trying to get these AIs to sort of like submit and do exactly what they say. I think there's a lot of signs that this is a shallower type of fix that won't last.
7: We got this message from Robert in Washington, D.C., who says the concerns that I have is they're very simple. I do not trust the current administration to regulate this fairly or intelligently. They're not the most enlightened or inspired or fair people as a nation to have to map out this superhuman tool. Well, Robert, thanks for that message. It gets to what we're going to talk about after a break. Are U.S. policymakers up to the task of restraining super intelligent AI? Can they help us set rules to make sure that machines that are thousands and thousands of times more intelligent than us, that they don't get out of hand and pursue not our priorities, but their own priorities? Stick with us. I'm Todd Zwillick. Much more to come. You're listening to 1A.

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0: I'm Scott Detrow. How faith leaders have been thinking about aliens in real life. 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
3: In no particular order, here is where this economy is. Inflation's high and going the wrong way. Growth is fine. Consumers are cranky. Politics are everywhere, and the Fed is feeling hawkish. Lather, rinse, repeat. The episode in which we make sense of it all. Next time on Marketplace.
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8: Welcome back. It's 1A. I'm Todd Zwillick. We'll get back to our conversation about artificial superintelligence now. We've been talking to Nate Sories, co-author of If Anyone Builds It, Everyone Dies, and Sayash Kapoor, co-author of Snake Oil. We've been getting lots of questions from listeners about quantum computing and how it interacts with this future of super intelligence that we're talking about. Joel in Massachusetts says, what happens when we have Tesla robots and machines running AI in our lives, and then in 10 to 20 years, those robot and computers can access quantum computing? And Leanne in Berkeley emails to say, please talk about the role of quantum computers in so-called super intelligence. My understanding is that until quantum computers are more stable and can be built at scale or near scale, the major advances in super intelligence won't be realized. Sayash?
9: Well, I hate to break it to your listeners, but I think this is a largely tangential debate. Now, I'm no expert on quantum computing, but my wife, Navya, just defended her PhD in quantum computing, and so I know a little bit. And from what I can tell, this conversation around quantum computing is still a few decades in the future. We're still not at the scale where quantum computers can do anything better than classical computers.
8: Okay, but then does that mean, Nate, if that's the case, that the doom scenario of superintelligence is further off than people like you say it is?
10: Unfortunately not. It looks like there is no particular hurdle in AI that quantum computers are needed to solve.
8: Mm. Say a little bit more about that.
10: Quantum computing gives you theoretical speedups on certain types of search problems, but those search problems, as far as we know, are not integral to intelligence. There's some debate about whether they're integral to consciousness, but it seems pretty clear that AIs do not necessarily need to be conscious to be dangerous. What matters for that is things like their autonomy, things like their capability. And that looks like we are plowing ahead quite quickly with classical computers with huge data centers.
8: All right. Well, we've talked a lot about the potential risks of building machines that are better than us at everything. I'm still having a hard time wrapping my human brain made of blood and meat around what that really, really means, but it might be in our future. One thing that we've talked about is how to constrain and restrain these machines before they're better than us at everything. And I want to bring in Peter Wildeford. He's head of policy at the AI Policy Network, which advocates for federal policies to prepare America for the emergence of super intelligent AI systems and other AI systems as well. Peter, thanks for being here.
11: Yeah, thanks for having me.
8: And we're also hearing from lots of you.
12: This is Tay from Omaha, Nebraska. To me, it's a bad thing for the most part. I say that if it's we're going to have it, then it should always be under human control. It should never be to the point where a human is not involved in working with it. It, in fact, should only be used to augment that of which humans can do, not replace humans at all.
8: Not replace humans at all. Peter, we're going to talk about your work in aligning American politicians with how to control superintelligence. First, I want to ask you, who funds your work?
11: Yes, our work is funded only by individuals. We're not taking any money from any corporations, not taking any money from AI industry. Strictly individuals funding our work.
8: What about individuals at the top of AI industry?
11: Yeah, I mean, the individuals are not the CEOs or top leadership of any AI companies. Some of our funding does come from engineers at AI companies who kind of know what they're building and are, I think, kind of are frankly fairly concerned.
8: All right, Peter. Well, we've been talking about the potential benefits, really the unknown, potentially cataclysmic consequences of building machines that outclass us, you know, in every dimension. You talk to government officials and their aides all the time. Are they keyed in to the real risks here as we're hearing around the table? Are they up to the task here?
11: I mean, I think they're increasingly getting there. I mean, kind of the way our democracy is structured is that members of Congress are supposed to be responsive to the concerns of the American people. And I'm hearing a lot of these listener comments. There's a lot of concerns. And I think these listeners should be talking directly to their members of Congress. Their whole job is to listen to you. Their whole job is to earn your vote. And I think more people need to be speaking directly to them. I do feel like members of Congress are kind of really starting to get along. I think we've seen this new Mythos model in the news that I think you guys talked about earlier that really has been causing quite a stir because of its ability to find vulnerabilities even within a secure NSA networks. And the government really has been paying attention to that. And I think that's helping them sort of see where this is all going.
8: Now, Mythos from Anthropic. On the one hand, politically minded people who have politics on the brain in Washington, D.C., say, oh, the ban is just because Anthropic made the Trump administration mad because they didn't go along to get along at the Pentagon. And people who know more about AI say, no, this is about much more than that. You have a feet in both worlds. What is it?
11: Yeah, I mean, I think there's a lot that we just don't know because a lot of this is happening behind closed doors. But it seems like there's very legitimate concerns about this Mythos model and like what it can do. It seems to be a fairly powerful cyber weapon among other things. And so there's a lot of questions about who should have access to that. And I mean, I think the U.S. government is really trying to pay attention to make sure that those sorts of powerful capabilities don't fall into the wrong hands.
8: Well, we talk about constraining super intelligent AI, making sure it's aligned with our goals. That shows a blinking yellow light, or in Nate's case, probably maybe more of an amber red light. But the problem is, other countries, adversaries, are building it too. Claire Bwan sends us this message. She's an assistant professor in technology and law and AI governance at the European University Institute.
13: We're not going to wake up one morning to a superintelligence. We will get there through increasingly more powerful systems. Those intermediary systems will be already powerful enough to do catastrophic harm. We already see great powers pushing AI developments to weaponize them. That's what worries me about this conversation. The story that this is the most powerful technology ever built and that it could end the world, that narrative doesn't make powerful countries put it down. It makes them race to get there first, before their rivals. So I'm afraid that these warnings could become self-fulfilling prophecies and that we won't even get to the point where we could build a superintelligence because we might self-destruct first.
8: Peter, one of the dynamics holding us back from restraining superintelligent AI is that we don't want the other guy, I'll just say it, China, to build it first. Are we in an arms race here?
11: Yeah, I think that's exactly right, and a very astute question from Claire. I think the way that I see it is that we're actually sort of in two different races. I think that there's one race for commercial and military dominance, and I think that's definitely a very geopolitical race that the U.S. is being really attentive to and really trying to compete and win. But I think there's a second race, and that's this race to superintelligence. And I think as Nate and Sayash have been saying, like, that leads to a system where we may not be able to control what it does. And I think that second race is kind of an area where the U.S. and China may be able to make agreements about, like, what at what point does AI kind of become too much for China to control, too much for US to control? I think neither country wants to just completely lose to superintelligence, completely lose control. And so I kind of think similar to what we did with the Soviets, where we had a lot of arms control agreements over nuclear weapons and kind of what was too much. I think we might be able to reach similar agreements with China.
14: All right. So given the stakes here, what should responsible rules and restrictions look like? That becomes the question. And Nate, I followed your career quite a bit recently, and you say that a lot of major warnings about catastrophe in the past came with do-overs, right? Don't put lead in the gasoline. It'll poison everybody. Turns out that's exactly what happened, but we were able to take the lead out of the gasoline. Don't develop nuclear weapons. It'll be Armageddon. Well, we can put in international agreements to constrain them so that they don't spread. Imperfect system, admittedly. But we did do that. Can we do that here? Is this a problem with do-overs?
10: I think we can do that here, and I think the nuclear weapons example is a good one. So, you know, there are, like you say, a lot of technologies and geopolitical situations where people gave warnings that weren't heeded. Otto von Bismarck said, a great war is going to be started by some foolish thing in the Balkans. That was true. That wasn't heeded. The leaded gasoline case, you know, scientists said, don't put lead in the gasoline. That was true. That wasn't heeded. There was a radium case where scientists said, hey, this radium stuff is dangerous. And the U.S. Radium Corporation told the radium girls, lick the paintbrushes to keep the points fine on the when making radium watches. And the radium girls had their jaws fall off, right, and died these horrible deaths. And that sort of led, many say, to the modern regulatory state. And so usually we sort of like need to mess up once or twice before we can actually do the right thing. But that wasn't quite the case with the nuclear war. We didn't have a full-scale nuclear war and then say, whoa, okay, second time around, we need to back off from the nuclear weapons.
14: We had a taste, a small taste.
10: We had a small taste.
14: A giant taste, but
10: we didn't have an
14: exchange. In terms of the potential, it was small.
10: That's right, and we didn't have a full exchange. And we were able to do the right thing so we could tell if we had a full-scale nuclear exchange, there would be no do-overs. And superintelligence is another one of these cases where if one of them escapes, if one of them gets powerful enough that you can't shut it down anymore, you get no do-overs. And if people can see that, like Peter was saying, the U.S. and China both have a common interest in neither of us losing control of a superintelligence. And so that gives ground for a treaty where we compete all we want on the, commercial and military AI use, but none of us go towards superintelligence, which is just too dangerous. Mm.
14: Peter, when you talk about this problem to politicians, the people we elect and the aides who advise them, do they get this dynamic? What do they say to you? Do they say, yeah, I know it's dangerous, but we can't let Beijing get there first and therefore I can't do anything? What's the conversation like?
11: Yeah, I mean, I think that politicians are really changing their opinions very rapidly on this subject. I think especially as they've been sort of watching AI capabilities unfold very rapidly. And so I think sometimes what politicians are telling me today is actually very different from what they've been telling me 2 months ago. And I kind of expect this to continue to change. I think that it is, in fact, very important to stay ahead of China. I think we need to actually do both. We need to stay ahead of China militarily, geopolitically, commercially, but then also we need these sort of limited agreements with China on like the super intelligence, the most important things. And I think this is actually exactly how we went about the Cold War as well, where we outcompeted the Soviets. We outcompeted them so hard that their entire country collapsed, but we still made really great agreements with them while competing them.
14: So I asked you, you think this, the Cold War example is a good example about how to align geopolitics with the risk here? Can that happen? Are the timelines long enough? How do you view this problem?
9: I think it is a bit of a murky bet. And that's because AI is not like nuclear weapons. For nuclear weapons, you need this concentrated resource that is highly enriched uranium that you can have treaties over. But AI systems are getting better at the rate of 10x a year. They're becoming cheaper to train. They're becoming cheaper to serve. And in fact, just this past week or two, we've seen Chinese open source models essentially match what's available from leading US providers. And so what this means is the strategy that we adopt to respond to AI's risks also needs to be different. In fact, one of the things that we're seeing increasing awareness of and response to from a lot of policymakers is this idea of resilience, where you try to make society AI-proof. You try to improve our defenses across society so that even if, as Nate says, a super intelligent or an advanced AI system escapes its data center or what have you, we're able to defend against its most catastrophic impacts. And I think that is likely to be the most foolproof strategy for protecting against AI risks.
14: Peter, earlier this month, people will remember that the president signed an executive order, 30-day review period for any new advanced AI model before it can hit the public. What's going on there, and is a 30-day review sufficient, given the complexity that we're talking about here?
11: Yeah, I mean, I think this is a strong example of the President Trump kind of really coming to understand just like how powerful these AI technologies are. If you remember, last year there was a lot of feeling that we should have sort of no rules whatsoever. But now that we've finally crossed some important thresholds where we're getting these reviews, we're getting these kind of government oversight, government actions. I think that the 30-day review is like a very important first step to make sure the government understands what's going on. But I do worry it's not sufficient. I think the government needs much more wide-ranging visibility into what's happening in these AI companies, especially because AI companies can be developing powerful AI models without actually sharing it with anybody. I think a lot of the most powerful AI models are kind of just automating functions within these AI companies are still kind of under development. And I think that they can pose a lot of risks of being stolen by adversaries or escaping, as Nate has said. And so it's not just about kind of what's commercially available, but also just like what's going on inside these AI companies themselves.
14: All right. So normally I would ask, what should the next 10 years look like for AI regulation and restraint? That's not going to cut it for this conversation. Nate, what should the next 6 months look like, given how fast this technology is developing?
10: What it should look like is opening talks about an international treaty. It should look like investing in AI chip technology. You know, there's ways that AI is unlike nuclear weapons, but right now, training in really advanced AI requires a huge number of highly specialized AI chips in a huge data center that takes a lot of electricity, and that actually can be tracked like uranium and like centrifuges, especially if we invest in the technology to track and monitor those chips. And so, you know, we probably won't get a treaty in the next 6 months, but you could see politicians start calling for that treaty, start realizing just how dangerous this seems and how people across the board, from the academics to the leaders of the AI companies to the NGOs outside of the field, all saying this is very dangerous.
14: Sayash, last word. What should the next 6 months look like? The next 6 weeks, if you want. It's going so fast.
9: Well, I think the governments really need to wake up to the constraints on like AI's capabilities that we need to enact right now. We need to figure out how to make our cyber systems more resilient. We need to figure out how to improve the biosecurity supply chain to prevent bioweapon attacks by people using these AI systems. And I would caution people against sort of these overreaching government actions that can also lead to, for example, surveillance. When you are tracking chips, you're essentially tracking who has access to compute, and that can lead to increasing amounts of government overreach.
14: Well, Art gets the last word in our email box. Are you or your guests human or AI? How can I know? How can you know indeed? Flesh and bone, Art, flesh and bone. That's all I can say to you here. You have to take our word for it, but flesh and bone. Nate Sorries is the president of the Machine Intelligence Research Institute, co-author of If Anyone Builds It, Everyone Dies. Sayash Kapoor is a PhD candidate at Princeton, and he's co-author of AI Snake Oil. And Peter Wildeford is head of policy at the AI Policy Network. Remember, we love hearing your ideas. So many great messages, thoughtful messages from you during this show. Tell us what we should talk about next. You can send your messages our way, 1A@WAMU.org. Today's producer was Avery Jessa Chapnick, and this program comes to you from WAMU, part of American University in Washington, distributed by NPR. I'm Todd Zwillick, in for Jen White. Jen's away for a few days at the Aspen Ideas Festival, by the way. She's hosting panels on everything from AI to science in an age of skepticism, and we're going to bring you those exclusive conversations in the coming weeks. Thanks for listening. Join us tomorrow. I'll be here for the roundup. I'm Todd Zwillick. This is 1A.
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17: Julia Tuttle is widely known as the mother of Miami, but that title should be shared with Mary Brickle. 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

0: Good morning. I'm Ann Schindler. And on today's First Coast Connect, we're discussing how neighborhoods named for the Confederacy can effectively resegregate some communities. Then we sit down with the founders of a new print newspaper starting at the beaches to ask who, what, when, where, and why. And with the U.S. headed to the knockout round, we get a preview of tonight's game with former sports reporter and WJCT soccer guru, Will Brown of Jacksonville Today. 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Stick around. We'll be back right after the news.
1: Live from NPR News, I'm Giles Snyder. The Trump administration has announced $150 million in aid for Venezuela after two powerful earthquakes struck the country Wednesday evening, NPR's Pat Matanis reports.
2: The State Department says it's deploying search and rescue teams from Virginia and California to Venezuela to help locate survivors of the earthquake. The Virginia team will include 80 people and six dogs. Local authorities say they believe hundreds of people are still stuck under rubble. The $150 million from the U.S. is for aid groups and United Nations agencies. The State Department has also enlisted help from the Pentagon for logistics and delivery of urgent medical and other supplies. According to the UN, nearly 8 million people in Venezuela were already in need of humanitarian support as the country has been in deep political and financial crisis for many years. Fatma Tanis, NPR News.
1: Venezuela's health minister says the confirmed death toll is now 235. Some 4,300 people were injured. U.S. men's national soccer team has closed out group stage play at the World Cup with a loss. The U.S. fell to Turkey 3-2 in Inglewood, California Thursday night. Reporter Steve Futterman was there. He says it was a hard-fought game, but did not matter for either team.
3: This was a match that had very little impact on the World Cup itself. The U.S. had already qualified for the knockout round and was using a large number of substitute players. Turkey, on the other hand, had already been eliminated from the knockout round. Still, it was a thrilling contest. The score was tied 2-2 when Turkey got its game-winning goal in the 98th minute, well into stoppage time, a goal from Kaan Ayan. The Americans end the group stage with two wins, one loss. The Americans now set their sights on the knockout rounds. The first test for the Americans will come on Wednesday in Santa Clara, California, against Bosnia-Herzegovina. For NPR News, I'm Steve Futterman at the World Cup in Los Angeles.
1: The U.S. Supreme Court has handed the White House victories in a pair of immigration cases that NPR's Ximena Bustillo says give President Trump more power to set immigration policy.
4: Both of these rulings reduce legal pathways to enter the country. The administration has a broader goal of mass deportations, and in order to reach that goal, the administration has increased the number of people who are eligible for deportation, even if they are legally here. This administration is very focused on immigration enforcement in the interior of the country, while also keeping border crossings as minimal as possible. And these rulings allow the government to further change the immigration system.
1: The court allowing the Trump administration to end legal protections for Haitian and Syrian immigrants and also cleared the way for the administration to potentially revive an immigration policy used to turn back migrants seeking asylum at the southern border. You're listening to NPR News. The immigration detention center known as Alligator Alcatraz no longer has a detainee population. Florida Governor Ron DeSantis held a briefing at the site west of Miami Thursday. Mike Braun with member station WGCU has more.
5: Almost a year to the day the detention facility was first announced, DeSantis was joined by U.S. Border Czar Tom Homan to confirm the site is shutting down.
6: Alligator Alcatraz has helped remove many, many dangerous people from the street and get them out of not only the state of Florida, but the United States of America.
5: But immigration advocates say the facility was never safe or humane for holding people. DeSantis says the site was always considered temporary, with plans to break it down after it was no longer needed. He says that breaking down the facility, which was responsible for 21,000 deportations during the year it was open, will take about 7 to 14 days. For NPR News, I'm Mike Braun in Fort Myers, Florida.
1: The Federal Drug Enforcement Administration is asking the Justice Department's internal watchdog to investigate a whistleblower's claims that DEA agents permitted hundreds of thousands of fentanyl pills onto the streets of New Mexico over a two-year period. The request follows an Associated Press investigation that found agents monitored but did not seize the pills in a bid to build bigger criminal cases. New Mexico's governor has asked the state attorney general to examine whether the agent's actions violated New Mexico law. Major stock markets in Asia tumbling in Friday trading as investors lock in profits from recent rallies. This is NPR News.
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0: What's in a name? When it comes to the housing developments named for the Confederacy, it turns out plenty. Welcome to First Coast Connect. I'm Ann Schindler. Today, we talk to the researchers behind a study finding that the names of neighborhoods alone can effectively racially segregate who lives there. Later in the program, two Beaches locals are chasing paper. We ask them about a pair of new print publications, one of which launches this week. But first, can the name of a community infuse it with a specific racial identity? A pair of researchers has been looking at this issue and joins us to discuss their study called Confederates in the Cul-de-Sac. Dr. Pamela Morris is an associate professor of communication studies at Indiana University and joins us now. Dr. Morris, welcome.
9: Hi, thank you.
0: We're also joined by Dr. George Towers, a professor of geography at Indiana University Columbus. Dr. Towers, thanks for being here.
10: Thank you for having us.
0: Of course. Excited to talk to you about this study. So essentially, it examines the prevalence of neighborhoods with Confederate-affiliated names, names that commemorate

0: Peoples Gas, through its innovation and infrastructure investment, has been committed to delivering safe and reliable natural gas for homes and businesses since 1895. More at floridasenergy.com.
1: This might be an interesting avenue to look at, so I'll let Pamela.
2: Yeah, I mean, since Charlottesville, Virginia in 2017, there had been a resurgence of research about the commemoration of the Confederacy in the United States. We're kind of an odd duck in the U.S. because, unlike other countries who have even laws to prevent commemorating difficult times, we continue to create names in public and private spaces. Primarily, research had been done in public spaces, monuments, schools, army bases, and public streets. But we had the idea that, well, what about neighborhoods? And we've driven through neighborhoods in our part of the country that are named for different places and spaces and times. And we discovered that not a lot had been done with neighborhood names, which are primarily created by the private sector. So we started to take a look and found a lot of rich data that kind of showed that these act a little bit differently than other neighborhoods nearby.
3: So I want to ask you to define some terms in the study, but I guess it's worth laying out from the outset. Neighborhoods are not named as an afterthought. There is some very serious thought that is put into it by developers, by landowners. The real estate world has done a lot of research into what names are favorable, what names work. Can you tell us a little bit about what we know about how names are chosen, or there's a significance that the world of developers and real estate assigns to a neighborhood's name?
1: Well, I'd like to say that I think in some cases they're very deliberately chosen. I think in other cases they kind of arise organically, or they might be more informal. I think in other cases city planners can assign neighborhood names. So there's a variety of ways in which names are assigned to neighborhoods. Certainly, you know, when we think of a subdivision where a developer has developed a large chunk of land and, you know, and there's entrance signs, ornate entrance signs typically that announce the name of the neighborhood. I think that's what we think of when we think of a named neighborhood. And certainly when a developer names a neighborhood, they can rely upon an entire cottage industry of consultants who can help them pick names that typically connote things like prestige or tranquility or things like that. So clearly they're looking for names that appeal to people's sense of what would be a pleasant, nice place to live. In other cases, city planners might assign neighborhood names, and you'll see in cities where they do a little bit of a PR campaign to let people know this will be your name. But having grown up in a city myself, when I came back and saw they had named neighborhoods, I was like, that's not the name that we knew it by when I was a kid. So in any case, but there's a little bit of a gray area there in terms of how deliberate every single neighborhood name is.
3: Sure. Well, here in Florida, and certainly Northeast Florida, a lot of our neighborhood names are named for things that used to be there, like forests or deer. But I want to ask you about some of the terms in the study. As I said, there's something that you call critical toponymy. Can you tell us what that is? I mean, that's sort of the idea that a place name can reinforce the identity of a space, I guess.
2: Yeah, you defined it very well. Toponymy is just place naming. Critical toponymy just asks us to investigate what is in that name. When we talk about our neighborhood and tell people where we live or write our address down with our street name, and we're reinforcing the use of certain terms. We're normalizing those terms. And we question, well, does that have an effect on the people that live there, people who don't live there? And in some cases, it could be a very benign name, but in other cases, it could mean something. On your news today, talked about a new development called Normandy Cove, which is meant for veterans. And clearly the naming of that has played into the appeal because it's, you know, named after the beach for D-Day. That seems like a deliberate name that's going to appeal to the people that live there.
1: And if I may jump in for a second and say that we really regret that our co-author, Derek Alderman, couldn't be with us today, because Derek is really a leading figure and a founding figure in the study of critical toponymy. I'd also add that and one reason our collaboration has been so productive is because we come from different disciplines. Pamela's a communication studies scholar. Of course, I'm a geographer. So I was more involved in the mapping part of it and the data part of it, and Pamela more in the conceptual part of it. And so geographers have been studying toponymy, or the study of place names, for a long time. And they looked at it, at least earlier, primarily in terms

0: of place names reflecting kind of a community consensus, you know, so place namers were looking to identify with their local communities. And so, and then in more recent decades, maybe the 90s and so forth, people like our colleague, Dr. Alderman and others began to look at it from a more critical perspective as place names being claims for a particular narrative or story about the place or a particular identity. And so perhaps those claims can and do compete in certain places, in certain cases. So.
1: And so you began this research with a couple of hypotheses, and one of them was whether the naming of a place could contribute to what's defined as a white space. Can you tell us what a white space is in terms of the percentage of a white population that must compose it for it to actually constitute a white space?
0: Well, let me just say, first of all, that the one place we started, and I think this is usually a good place to start with when you're looking at a research question, is what is the conventional wisdom? And the conventional wisdom we saw, social media posts and so forth, was that names like this might be a deterrent to non-white potential residents. In terms of white space and what's meant by that, let me just be an academic here for a second and say that there's a fellow named Elijah Anderson who's really associated with coining the term, as it were, at least academically. And he defines it as a normative setting in which Black people are typically absent, not expected, or marginalized when present. So in other words, white spaces are places or neighborhoods or spaces where there's a large majority of white people and in which whites expect to encounter only other whites and notice non-whites as being out of place. And it can be perhaps a rather uncomfortable environment for non-white people.
1: And you say in your study that in terms of social media posts, some of these neighborhoods that you're talking about, and we'll get more specifically into what those are, but those with Confederate names or names that evoke the Confederacy, one social media post that you quote says they might as well have a whites only sign at the entrance. And that sort of is the conventional wisdom. Will these places, and that I guess is the kickoff point that we should talk about. And so you look at, you did essentially the first real in-depth analysis of this, looking at the names of places and communities across the traditional South and looking at places that had these names. And I was surprised to see, but perhaps should not have been, that Florida tops that list.
0: Correct. You know, and I think that's one contribution our study makes. But there are large inventories of different kinds of landscape features to commemorate the Confederacy, typically monuments, of course, but also schools and the names of cities and towns and counties and so forth. But no one had really looked at neighborhoods. And Florida, in those traditional inventories, again, the inventories of monuments and so forth, came out, I think, the 10th of the southern states, I think 10th on the list. But Florida is first in terms of neighborhoods whose names or clusters of street names have to do with the Confederacy. And to go ahead a little bit further with this, the reason for that, we think, is because of what was known as and still known as in some places as the Dixie Highway. And in communities nearby the Dixie Highway, we found a lot of neighborhoods that had the name Dixie in them. So in any case, there's kind of a contagion effect, as we described it in our paper, in which neighborhood namers were seeking to identify with the community, with names that already pertain to those communities, and the Dixie Highway played a part in that.
1: Sure, sort of that adjacency. Right. I want to ask you about the word plantation, because that is something that people who live in Northeast Florida will be very familiar with. There are numerous communities named for plantations here, whether it's Oak Leaf Plantation or Amelia Island Plantation or Ponte Vedra Plantation, or there's many, many of them. And you chose not to specifically focus on the word plantation because it is perhaps not as specific as some of the terms that you were using in creating your database. Can you explain why you wanted to issue the plantation identity specifically and focus on other words?
0: Would you like to speak to Pamela?
2: No, go ahead, because Dr. Alderman, if he were here, has written specifically about that word, but I'll let George talk about what we chose to include and not include in our study.
0: Well, frankly, there are so many neighborhoods named Plantation. I personally think that'd be a wonderful thing for us to look at in the future. It's kind of a little bit of a, there's just going to be so many neighborhoods named Plantation, that's a future step for us. Again, terms, even Dixie, you know, comes to mean a lot of different things over the years. And Plantation certainly has a wide range of meanings. And as Pamela mentioned, Derek's been very effective in connecting the term Plantation to the antebellum South and so forth, say along with other scholars. So it's certainly an area that merits further exploration. And I certainly like to look into that in the future.
2: I think that it doesn't have quite the immediate implication that something like Confederate Acres or Robert E. Lee, you know, Acres or something like that has. But we wound up doing almost 300 neighborhoods in the original South states plus a few more, which was quite a bit of data as it was. But yes, it could be something that could be added and categorized separately to see if they act the same as other neighborhoods or if they have some different patterns to them.
1: So we are talking to a couple of researchers. I just want to reset here for a minute. We are talking to two Indiana University researchers about their study looking at the impact of Confederate associated neighborhood names and whether that changes or impacts the racial makeup of those communities. You can join the conversation on air by calling 904-549-2937. You can go to firstcoastconnect.org to find ways to connect with us on social, or if you have a comment or question, you can email firstcoastconnect@wjct.org. I'm going to take a call from Mark on the West Side. Good morning, Mark. Go ahead.
3: I think this is very interesting, but I kind of think it's just a theory. For many years on the West Side of town, I lived in a place called Confederate Point, where all the streets were named after Civil War battlefields or Civil War generals, usually Southern generals. And there was several really nice apartment complexes that bordered that neighborhood that were predominantly Black. So my question is, in Northeast Florida, we have somewhat of a housing shortage, an apartment shortage, I guess. Does that hold true when that is put into play? I mean, I think people will go where the, you know, they can get a good deal or a good mortgage or a good apartment rent, you know, the name be damned. So I'm just kind of, you
1: know, it's a good question, Mark. I mean, that is in fact a focus of the study. You do get into that because some of the communities that you looked at, as we said, the results were sometimes counterintuitive to what the conventional wisdom would suggest. Tell us what you did find, because not all of these neighborhoods were predominantly white or what are defined as white spaces. Some of them had very different data.
0: Correct. And I think Mark's question is an excellent point. And that certainly is the case, you know, that of course, throughout the 20th century and into the 21st, you know, we see segregation, we see limited housing opportunities, both in terms of affordability and in some cases on the basis of race. And so people's options are going to be constrained. And so certainly there's a lot of people who, as Mark said, they, you know, let the name be damned and just go with the best alternative. In terms of counterintuitive findings, yes, indeed. You know, we were surprised to initially find, and of course, but our overall finding was that there is a slightly higher percentage of white residents in neighborhoods with names that commemorate the Confederacy. But in certain neighborhoods, particularly those neighborhoods named Dixie, there's, and also older urban neighborhoods, there are significantly larger populations or proportions of Black residents. It's about 30% versus 22% overall. So not a huge difference, but still a significant difference. And what we think is going on there, if I may say, is that's really due to when and where those neighborhoods were constructed. And they typically, again, as we said earlier, tended to be in places where the Dixie Highway passed through. And since the Dixie Highway passed through the center of cities, of course, it was built 100 years, it was stitched together, rather, about 100 years ago or more. So those areas named, or those neighborhoods named Dixie, are in the older central part of cities. And over time, the urban or the neighborhoods in the urban core areas have suffered from housing, you know, that's aged. And also, of course, with restrictions, with racial restrictions, on residency. So those two things together have caused neighborhoods in those areas across the board to have relatively higher black percentages. And the Dixie neighborhoods within those areas are no exception from that general pattern. So again, it's a matter of when and where the neighborhoods were constructed.
1: Yeah. And just to drill down on that a little bit, I correct me if I'm wrong, but I believe your study indicates that there are some neighborhoods that may have had these names that predated what is widely known as white flight. So sometimes areas that previously had been exclusively white have now been integrated to a greater degree. And that there are also some neighborhoods that happen to be located in cities that are majority black. You look at Jackson, Mississippi, which you say, you know, finding a neighborhood that is even, you know, 35 or 55% white in a community that is overall just 15% white sort of skews the data a little bit as well, so that it would indicate that there is still a predominance or a plurality, I guess, of white people living in these communities in a neighborhood or an area that is largely black. I would like to just take a couple of calls because we're getting a bunch of them. Got a call from Omar on the West Side. Good morning, Omar. Go ahead.
4: Good morning, Addis. Good to hear your voice. And hello, everyone. I'm glad that you have done this study. I said on this program before that the Confederacy has not gone anywhere. They are not going with the wind. They've had children, and they will continue to proliferate. My dad stays in Kentucky, and my goodness, the amount of plantations around there are staggering. And that's my comment. You guys have a good day.
1: Omar, thanks so much.
2: I think he's correct. And one of the things scholars refer to is what they call the lost cause myth, which is continuing to romanticize the Civil War era in the South. And like Omar said, it's something that is unique to the U.S. and that's something that nearly tore our country apart is still being kind of celebrated. So that's what makes this so interesting to study.
1: We've got a call from Angela in Arlington. Good morning, Angela. Go ahead.
5: Good morning. I was also commenting on the plantation. Have we normalized it so much that you feel like that should have been omitted from the study?
1: Thanks, Angela. I think one of the things you found is that its use is so broad that sometimes it can be hard to discern how it's being used. I mean, you referenced things like plantation furniture and plantation. There were a few other uses I think you cited in the study.
0: Well, again, I think that there'd be a great topic for a future study. And one issue with plantation would be just trying to operationalize it. You know, we're going to find so many plantation neighborhoods. So that's something that I'd love to dig into in the future. And again, I think that words do take on additional meanings over time. And as you just mentioned, Anne, there's all kinds of brands that have, there's plantation golf, plantation blinds, all that sort of thing. But there's been a lot of work recently to reconnect or to reemphasize what a actual plantation is and what a plantation was. And I think that speaks to the point that the caller made.
1: Very good. We also have a call from Eugene on the North Side. Good morning, Eugene. Go ahead.
6: Good morning to you and your guests. Can you hear me okay?
1: Yes, sir. Go ahead.
6: Okay. My question when I called in to your assistant was two roads that come to mind in Jacksonville. One is on the south side of town called Hood Road, H-O-O-D. Mm-hmm. And in East Arlington, the highway is named Trutnick Boulevard. And I'm just concerned, you know, where these names came from and what does it do to upbuild and uplift the community in years coming.
1: Thank you. Do you, Eugene, I mean, I know the name Trutnick associated with a city council member. I know Trutnick associated with somebody who owned a liquor store. But do you have any specific information about a Trutnick affiliation with the Confederacy?
6: Well, no, ma'am, to answer your question, but the concern is, I mean, a main highway, a thoroughfare coming through the heart of the area, and, you know, look at the name, Treadneck, drop the teeth. I mean...
1: I think it's important to point out that is the name of is the given name of a former city council president. It's the name of somebody who used to own a big chain of liquor stores. And so I wouldn't delve too deep in that. We got a call from Charles on the west side. Good morning, Charles. Go ahead.
7: Hey, good morning, everybody. I'm a graduate of the notorious Forest High School, and I live a few miles away from the old Confederate Point. But here's in his research, did you find the originators of the naming? Was this like a sort of cabal of developers and local council people that, or the realtors that were selecting the names? You think they got together and they said, hey, let's use a Southern theme here, you know, and so we can continue our redlining.
1: Thanks,
7: you know,
1: Charles.
2: I think that information has been lost to time. Nobody really wrote down the intention of the developers or had a bug in the room to tell us what they were discussing. And I'm sure that some were just using what had proven to be a good selling point in the past, not necessarily thinking about the way that it might affect folks that were moving in. There probably were others who thought, you know, we want these folks who want to move out of the urban center of a city. They want to be surrounded more by whites. Might have been a lot of these during the civil rights era as a reaction to it was when they were built. But we don't have a record for sure to know what they were thinking.
1: You point out in the research that you did that there's, for instance, a place called Jeff Davis Plantation in Fayetteville, Georgia. And that name in one of the community listings or the real estate listings you found, the name is in all caps, calling it a very sought after community. And so that name is, in that case, certainly a selling point. We should say he's the president of the Confederacy.
0: Mm-hmm. Jefferson Davis. Correct. And, you know, one thing I think happens, and this is where I'll definitely defer to Pamela as a communication studies scholar who's much more conversant with how we think about language. But words themselves take on different meanings over time, and they become associated, perhaps, you know, the nature of the place that bears a particular name gives that name the characteristics of that place. So in that particular part of Georgia, I believe that's a little bit south of Atlanta, you know, that name, Jeff Davis Plantation, has clearly had added on to it the connotations of this is a prestigious neighborhood to live in. So that can happen. And the same thing with Dixie, for example. You know, Dixie can come to be associated with all kinds of different things. And we just talked about Plantation as well. So it's a fascinating process over time. But to go back to the previous point about why people are naming things after the Confederacy, you know, I should point out that a lot of the neighborhoods named Confederate in particular are near battlefields. But you'll probably be interested to know that there are also neighborhoods in the north named Confederate, like, for example, near Gettysburg. There are a few. So there's all kinds of reasons why developers might have chosen those names. But what we're really looking at is really the effect of those names, even more so than the intent at this point, because as Pamela said, we can't go back in time and know the intent. Pamela, anyway.
2: That's correct. Yeah. I wanted also to note that we used the marvels of Google Street View to note the signs and the types of things you see in these neighborhoods, including an entrance sign with a Confederate battle flag on it, right, you know, when you enter a neighborhood. And some of those things may speak to the intent of a neighborhood, even more so than the lost information about intent.
1: Yeah. Ask you about one particular neighborhood that has gotten a fair amount of attention, which is in Fairfax, Virginia, called Mosby Woods. And that's named for a Confederate colonel, John Singleton Mosby. It was full of streets with names like Confederate Lane and Reb Street. And the community really wrestled with this in the post-2020 era of, you know, real scrutiny on some of the monuments, the school names, and hear, obviously, street names. And so they did change some names there, but I guess ultimately voted against changing the community name.
0: Well, thanks, Anne. And that is an excellent case in point. You know, Fairfax, Virginia, as probably a lot of you know, is one of the more affluent suburbs of Washington, D.C. And Mosby Woods is a very affluent neighborhood within that affluent suburb. And as you mentioned, it was named after the Confederate Colonel John Singleton Mosby, who was a cavalry officer. I personally had never heard of John Singleton Mosby before we started doing this research. But after Charlottesville in particular, which I think was back in 16, which is not too far from Fairfax, by the way, as probably most of you know, they really started to kind of reconsider the naming, not only of the neighborhood, but also the streets. And that led to a lot of public discussion. As you mentioned, they did rename Confederate Avenue, for example, is now, I think, Fairlawn or something like that. You're showing it on your slide. But they did rename 14 streets in the neighborhood. Very interestingly, they had a referendum to rename the entire neighborhood, and they took a vote. In 2023, the vote was 2-1 against renaming the neighborhood. So they kept the name. So again, it just shows that there's a lot of inertia behind these place names. It's difficult logistically. Just think about the address changes that would have to take place. And then, you know, so there's a lot of inertia once a name is given. And there are neighborhoods around the country where they're looking at this. I think there was one in Charlotte where they successfully renamed it, called Severville, I believe. But in any case, you know, that is taking place. And like this conversation we're having, I think that one of the values of you know, that we should always keep in mind is just to have an open conversation about how we're thinking about ourselves. And this is one way to spark that.
1: And just one final thought. Pamela, in terms of the way that this impacts people in and around those communities, you say in your research that neighborhood naming practices can play an especially intimate and impactful role in daily social life, both for individuals and for entire communities. Can you just tell us a little bit more about that?
2: Yeah, I think, as I said before, we continuously say the name of our neighborhood, the name of our street in our daily life. Few of us stop to think about, what is my street or neighborhood named after? I didn't realize until we started this research that my own neighborhood, McCullough's Run, is actually named after some Northern fellows in the Civil War. And here I say Sheridan Drive every day of my life. And I'm normalizing that name. I'm maybe saying I agree with it by continuing to say it. Do I really think about what it means to be on something that's named? And we develop our neighborhoods around, you know, the people that live there. So in our research, we explored something called stake and break, which was the history of these neighborhoods for staking a white claim and breaking, B-R-A-K-E, breaking or putting the brakes on integration in these neighborhoods. And so there's something to be said about what we say and where we live and what those names mean.
1: Well, it is a fascinating study. We have a link on our website at firstcoastconnect.org. Dr. Pamela Morris, Dr. George Towers, thanks so much for joining us this morning. Really appreciate it.
2: Thank you.
0: Thank you very much.
1: All right. Up next, bucking the national trend, two local print newspapers are launching at the beach. We sit down with the founders after the break.

0: Welcome back. At a time when the overall newspaper industry is in a period of retraction and decline, two locals have chosen this moment to launch two new print publications. Here to tell us why, we're joined by Jennifer Ashley, the editor and co-founder of the Beach Gazette. Jennifer, good morning.
1: Good morning.
0: We're also joined by Georgette Dumont, the publisher and co-founder of Beach Gazette. Good morning, Georgette.
2: Good morning, Anne.
0: So you all launched this as an you brought us a paper copy, I'll say, which I have right here, Beach Gazette, but you also launched it as an online newspaper yesterday. And the plan is, I guess, to get the Gazette to print within a year, but ultimately you've got two papers.
2: Yes. So the plan is, this is the first issue, and so we wanted the first issue to be in print. And at last night's launch party, at the end, after we made a couple of remarks, we let everybody know that they get to leave with a print edition. And this is what we're hoping to get to within a year. But in the meantime, it's going to be online and done weekly. The revenue generator part of the business plan is going to be called Beach Buzz. And that one is really, so this is the hard news with a section called Beach Buzz. And in the beach, that section in the paper, you'll see what's coming up in the next week, the things that you can do at the beach. And that goes from Mayport through Ponte Vedra Beach, all the different things. So the farmers markets, the at concerts, events, all of that, the plays that are happening at Players by the Sea or ABET. We're incorporating all of that into the weekly Beach Buzz section of the paper. The print Beach Buzz would be a monthly. We're going to launch it in September, and it's going to be a free print, something similar to a folio and what we used to have at the beach called Void, filling a void. And it's really just focused on the beaches and all of the events that are going out there. And then the monthly print will also have more soft stories, like what it's like to be a surfer or fishing or like somebody who loves to go through the trails.
0: Kind of featurey.
2: Yes.
0: Yeah.
2: So that's the focus on that one. So the intended audience for that is visitors and those who aren't really concerned about civic life, but they want to know
0: what's going on.
2: Yeah.
0: Jennifer, what is the demand out there? I mean, obviously you feel that there is one. You've starting two newspapers simultaneously, which seems like a tall order. What are you hearing from the community that has led you to this point?
1: I mean, I think, first of all, Beach's leader had a huge legacy at the beach for decades.
0: And remind us how often they published and what they served.
1: They served the same area weekly. It was in print. And then towards the sort of later iteration, it went online as well. So, but yeah, the beaches are a separate sort of community. They have three different city councils, commissions, all kinds of different cultures in each of the sort of different cities. We have our police forces. We have Beaches Energy, which is a separate sort of energy
0: provider,
1: utility. Yeah. So I think that everyone there is so excited, and it's been really just overwhelming, all of the support that we've received, because people really, they want that. They want the news. There's so much going on, and there's no specific coverage for the beaches. And so that was, it's a priority. It needs to happen.
0: Sure.
1: So.
0: I mean, you think of the Beaches Leader, the Ponte Vedra Recorder. At the time, there was Shorelines, which was a very thoroughly reported section of the Florida Times Union, and had great reporters, you know, that are still around. But that, like all of the community editions of the Florida Times Union, vanished. So there is an absence of news. Are you confident that there is a readership? I mean, this is going to be online, free, I presume.
2: Mm-hmm.
0: I guess it's worth asking, what is your revenue model? What is your, how sustainable is this?
2: So the revenue model is, it's going to be free for anybody to read. People shouldn't have to pay for news that they need to make decisions about their lives. So it's free for everyone, but the revenue streams, the plan is that no one revenue stream will take up more than 30% of the gross revenues. So part of it is going to be membership. So it's the regular membership model like you all have here. Then we also have sponsorships and ad sales. And so those together, and then the grants and things like
0: that. Each of those representing essentially a third?
2: Probably in the first year, it's going to be more on donations and donations, sponsorships, and ads. Because when it comes to grant funding, you need a little bit more. There's a timeline that you have to do. So in year two, we're looking for more grant funding.
0: Okay. And so in terms of the Gazette, what is the the initial focus in this edition that is on the streets now?
1: I mean, I think it's an ode to a century of media and print media at the beaches. There's a huge legacy there. We have the Beaches Museum, which is wonderful. And so they have sort of collected all of that information. So we've got that. Then we also have kind of musings and stories from contributors of the Beaches Leader, Carl Miller, who's an incredible photographer. Liza Mitchell, who we're lucky enough to have as our senior reporter. She was at the Beaches Leader for 30 years. And also, you know, and then we pivot from there to just show people what we can do, which I think is a lot. So we're doing features. There's news in there about a lot of the sort of more long-term initiatives that are happening at the beach. Mayport, the DOT is there doing a lot on the roads. We've got a Pimmin Road expansion. There's just a lot of movement at the beach. So there's those sort of, you know, kind of more time constrained kind of decisions that are being made that people need to know ahead of time. Mm-hmm. Not kind of like a press release. They need to know so they can make a decision or have a view on that. And then also in addition to that, these longer term projects that we're going to start at the beginning and follow all the way through. So.
0: What have you seen in terms of the how the absence of that has impacted the beaches community? Because we see this atomization of news or information, perhaps not news, but floating around. And so there just really isn't this shared narrative of like, what is happening in my community? What are the issues that are actually real as opposed to perhaps just a rumor? What role do you think that the Gazette is going to play in terms of maybe remedying that?
2: Our goal is to be like the one-stop shop. If you have a question about businesses that are opening and closing, what are some big issues that are coming up in city council meetings, big things that have happened at the beach, big things that are going to be happening, instead of having to go to all different news sites to be able to get that, or the different city government sites, we want the Beach Gazette to be the one place that you can just pop in and just go to the appropriate place, and that you know that information is trusted and accurate.
0: Can you think of some issues in recent months or years where the beaches community has been caught in without that sort of source of information that has in some way impacted the trajectory of a policy or compromised something that might otherwise have been more of a community participation?
2: So one is that's coming up is the property tax. It's going to impact each beach city differently. And so people have to understand how the what they're voting on in the for the November election on the November ballot is going to impact them particularly. Other issues. So I ran for office 2 years ago. Yes. And there was no one stop shop for people to find out more about their candidates. So we have an organization called Beaches Watch, and they do a candidate forum, and then you all have your the candidate information. But there was nothing out there that
0: specific to the beaches.
2: Correct.
0: In those three communities. Yeah. And it is an interesting community. As you say, it has its own separate identity in a lot of ways from Jacksonville, even though it is part of the county and part of consolidated government. But three really distinct beach communities with its own set of interests and unique personalities.
1: Yeah. And, you know, the makeup of them, you know, Jack's Beach being sort of more of the public facing beach that people come to as visitors. The downtown there is something that I think is a lot of people from all over Jacksonville coming to go to the beach. And so that has its own sort of wonderful things about it and its own challenges. Neptune Beach is highly residential. And so there's issues there that are very specific to them. Atlantic Beach has a beautiful downtown as well. And that's a mix of people who are visitors, tourism, locals, and a pretty dense residential population as well. So, yeah, I mean, I think they're pretty distinct in their personalities and also in their, you know, the things that are their strengths and the things that they're navigating. So, yeah.
0: Still going to be a fairly lean operation to start with.
1: Yes.
2: So we are really focused on this being a community paper. So that's why we're asking for contributions from other writers. If there's something that you're passionate about, let's say you're a master gardener, excellent with fishing, and you have a story you want to tell, please share it with us. Drop the idea to Jennifer, and she's the editor, and we'll see how we can work that in, because it, as a community paper, you want to hear the voices in your community instead of just having to rely on what's going on nationally or at the state. And even, nothing wrong with Jacksonville, but even in Jacksonville, because it's that much further removed. So local news really needs to be local, and we're really losing a lot of the localness of that. And it's the part that impacts you the most. So I'm a professor at UNF. I teach public and nonprofit management. And one of the things I really focus on is people being knowledgeable about what their government is doing. And people know more at the federal level, even though they don't know a lot at the federal level, but they know far more. There's far more information available to them at the federal and the state level, and here in the Jackson, at the city level, than it is at the beaches. So they just don't know. Another piece that we're going to be incorporating, we're going to be kind of doing a iterative process for the paper. We're going to see what's working, what's not. Because when the beaches leader closed, you know, they were still using the traditional model. And we are using what we can from that traditional model, but then we're also going to try and adapt and be resourceful on what's going to work for this model. So one piece is more contribution from the people in the community. When I was on the planning commission, I realized that, you know, some topics were really big, but a lot of them, people would show up at the city council meeting, and after they read about it in the past tense in a news article, at the second reading, they show up and say that they're not supporting this and they didn't know about it. Where if they really want to engage and be and have an impact, they
0: that's
2: have to get
0: too
2: on.
0: Late.
2: Yeah, it's the cake's been baked by then. We're just putting the decorations on it, so they need to like get in earlier. So we're going to have a look ahead, and this is what's happened this week, and these are things that are happening in the future for you to get involved.
0: Well, it is the Beach Gazette, beachgazette.org. We've got a link on our website. Jennifer Ashley is the editor. Georgette Dumont is the publisher. Thanks so much for being here today. Really appreciate it.
2: Thank you so much for having us.
0: All right. Up next, Midpoint on the Beautiful Game. As the last games of the group stage wrap up, we get a sit down and a preview with our soccer guru, Will Brown.

0: A new bill to lower housing costs got a big bipartisan vote in Congress, but the president refuses to sign. On the next Friday News Roundup, Senate Republicans pass, then reject an Iran War Powers resolution, and the Mamdani effect wins in New York. And Trump says leftist vandals, not shoddy workmanship, damage the reflecting pool. It's the Roundup next time on 1A.
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2: On the next Florida Roundup, a live audience in Fort Myers will be talking about your health span. 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And we'll examine the health of the Caloosahatchee River. I'm Tom Hudson. 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

0: Welcome back. Well, with the U.S. headed to the knockout round of the World Cup, we get a preview of tonight's game with former sports reporter and WJCT soccer guru, Will Brown of Jacksonville Today. Will, thanks for being here.
1: Good morning. Thanks for having me.
0: So this is a game tonight against Turkey, which has, at the nation's request, kind of changed its pronunciation. So what we often have called Turkey. What are you watching for in tonight's game? Is this, are we going to see the all-star players, or is this because the U.S. is already in the knockout round going to be a little bit less dramatic?
1: This is going to be a little bit less dramatic. It's going to be a lot of the understudies. They're still phenomenal players on the U.S. team. It's the quality of the team is much higher than it's been in World Cups past for the U.S. men. You'll see understudies because they've already qualified. The U.S.'s best player, Christian Pulisic, is nursing a calf injury. U.S. manager Mauricio Pochettino has said that he's eligible for selection, but frankly, why would you risk someone with a calf injury for playing 30, 45, 90 minutes in a game you've already qualified? The team you're playing is already eliminated, and they're already mad that they've been eliminated. So there's nothing good that could really happen if Pulisic plays. And then you have other players like Jedi Robinson, who is a fullback. You might hear him called Anthony Robinson, but he goes by Jedi Robinson.
0: Jedi.
1: He's a big Star Wars fan coming up.
0: Sure.
1: Chris Richards, central defender. Tyler Adams, the central midfielder. And goal scorer Flo Balogun are all likely going to not play tonight because they have something called yellow card accumulation. If they get another yellow card, they miss the game, which almost assuredly will be against Bosnia.
0: Okay. And so the knockout round is coming. This is has been a solid performance from the U.S. men's national team, but it has been a World Cup that has been generating so much enthusiasm for a lot of reasons, in part because there seems to be this real cross-cultural international appreciation of, you know, other countries that are coming here, of other countries that are experiencing the U.S. in ways that perhaps they had not expected to experience the U.S. So overall, what's your take on how the games are going?
1: It's a reminder that people are not governments, because the people of so many different countries find beautiful ways to get together. I literally wore this shirt when I was in South Africa 16 years ago. Mm-hmm. And
0: we should say you're wearing a USA men's jersey.
1: Yes, it's a t-shirt, has a snake on it. You know, the FAMU grad in me had to
0: do the Rattler represent.
1: But, you know, I played with people from Israel, from Mozambique, from Mexico when I was overseas. And so this tournament has been a great reminder that the Scottish fans literally drinking cities out of all beer. The Cabo Verde fans being here, there, and everywhere. The Haitian fans who were in Atlanta celebrating their first goal yesterday against Morocco. And what a goal it was. Yeah. Top corner. And then you have other countries, even the Mexican and South Korean bromance that's taken place down in Mexico over the last couple days. There's so many different cultures who are coming here. And with this being a 48-team tournament, you're seeing literally people from all corners of the globe come to the United States, Canada, and Mexico. And it's been wonderful to watch.
0: I mean, we cannot not talk about Messi because he has been setting records, breaking records. There are others that are in the running, but this is his sixth World Cup. He has been, the darling and was a great celebration in Qatar when he won the World Cup. But this is a chance that Argentina has to do it again.
1: They have a chance. The thing that is marvelous is he has 18 goals across his World Cup career, which is the most for anyone of any gender. Second is Marta, the phenomenal Brazilian player who has 17. But the thing that I think is most fascinating is Messi has scored 5 goals in 2 games in this World Cup. And he turned 39 yesterday, which in soccer years is ancient. He has the same number of World Cup goals as Romario and Zinedine Zidane in the last 2 games. And Romario and Garrincha and Zidane are all World Cup winners. Like, they are legends with a capital L. And so what Messi is doing and the way that his teammates for Argentina are running for him, because at 39, you don't really have the legs, but to run for 90 minutes.
0: Messi's known for walking a little bit, right?
1: He walks, kind of his deal. He probes, and then the next, you know, you're like, how did the ball end up in the back of the net? Are you serious? I mean, it is incredible to watch. the way in which the passion in which Argentina plays. You will literally see grown men and women cry tears of joy and spontaneity.
0: What's going to make you weep, Will?
1: If the U.S. lifts the trophy, I might shed tears.
0: Okay. All right. Well, we'll keep an eye on whether or not Will is crying at his desk here at WJCT. But Will Brown, he is the publisher of
1: Official
0: Florida FC, which is the official Florida football club destination. If you're interested in any Florida soccer, check it out. Will Brown, thanks for being here.
1: Thanks for having me.
0: All right. Thank you for listening. Everybody, if you have comments, suggestions, or questions, you can always send them to First Coast Connect at WJCT.org. Join us tomorrow. We're going to be talking to our panel of media experts about all the week's headlines, including testimony from the current JEA CEO and a court appearance from the lawyers of the JEA's former CEO. I'm Ann Schindler. 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
17: Live from NPR News, I'm Giles Snyder. Rescue teams in Venezuela are searching for survivors trapped in the rubble of collapsed buildings following Wednesday evening's back-to-back earthquakes. Hundreds are believed to be trapped and many remain unaccounted for. Venezuela's health minister now says some 235 people are confirmed dead and another 4,300 were injured. Hundreds of buildings have been damaged and thousands are homeless. The Supreme Court ruled 6-3 Thursday that the Trump administration can revoke temporary protected status. Houston Public Media's Andrew Schneider says the decision puts more than a million people from Haiti and Syria at risk.
18: Hossein El-Bakri is an attorney with the International Refugee Assistance Project representing the plaintiffs.
19: Those people will be subject to arrest, detention, deportation by the Trump administration. And for the more than 1.3 million TPS holders around the country, those folks will be in imminent danger of the same, depending on what the status of their case is.
18: Writing for the majority, Justice Samuel Alito said that TPS functions at the discretion of the president and is not subject to court review. He also wrote President Trump's past statements with respect to Haitians were policy-based and not racially discriminatory. Justice Elena Kagan wrote in dissent that Trump's statements about Haitians were, quote, so repellent and racially inflected that the majority declines to put them in print. For NPR News, I'm Andrew Schneider in Houston.
17: In a separate immigration case, the Supreme Court cleared the way for the administration to potentially revive an immigration policy used to turn back migrants seeking asylum at the southern border. The justices overturned a lower court's finding that the policy violated federal law. The practice was dropped during the Biden administration. Four out of five Australian teens under age 16 say they're still using social media 3 months after a nationwide law banning them from it took effect. That's according to new research in the journal BMJ. NPR's Maria Godoy reports.
20: Last December, Australia became the first country in the world to ban children under 16 from having accounts with many social media platforms, including TikTok, Instagram, YouTube, and Snapchat. But a new observational study of 408 Australian teens found that in the early months since it passed, the law has had very little impact, and most teens continue to access social media with their own accounts. Only a small minority of teens said they were required to provide official proof of age to use social media. Some teens said they actively bypassed age restrictions by using fake accounts, other people's accounts, or other measures. The findings come as similar bans are in the works in other countries.
17: You're listening to NPR News. Utah is seeing an unprecedented wildfire season. Fire officials say the state has already had more than 350 fires this year. That's prompted the governor to issue a state of emergency, banning fireworks statewide ahead of the 4th of July holiday. Sean Higgins with member station KUER has more.
9: Governor Spencer Cox says unprecedented dry conditions following Utah's historically bad winter have combined to make this season especially dangerous. He warns there simply are not enough crews to respond to more fires.
15: So if on July 3rd, 4th, or 5th, we have multiple starts in this valley, we're screwed. Okay? That's it. Nobody to respond. Okay? So this is what I'm talking about. This is not just big government. This is like life or death stuff.
9: The order runs through July 5th. For NPR News, I'm Sean Higgins in Salt Lake City.
17: The Cottonwood Fire is the largest in Utah. It's burned more than 70,000 acres. Strong winds in the forecast for Friday and Saturday, with the National Weather Service warning of dangerous fire conditions. U.S. men's national soccer team has closed out group stage play at the World Cup with a loss. The U.S. fell to Turkey 3-2 in Inglewood, California Thursday night when Turkey scored a last-minute goal in the 8th minute of second-half stoppage time. The result did not matter for either team. The U.S. won its first two matches to advance to the knockout round. Turkey eliminated after losing to Australia and Paraguay. This is NPR News.
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25: It's the TED Radio Hour from NPR. I'm Manoush Zomorodi. Today, we are talking about the relationship between kids, screens, and social media. Sound familiar? Yeah, it's a topic we have covered on the show before. And it's fraught. Most of us have heard how harmful tech can be for kids and their mental health.
26: The anxiety levels are through the roof. The mental health issues are through the roof. Are we just going to sit by and watch that happen? Or are we?
25: In response, many states in the U.S. have passed laws banning cell phones in schools.
27: These devices have no place in a formal education process. Vote yes.
25: Some countries are banning teens from social media altogether.
28: Teenagers in Australia who use Instagram, Facebook, and Threads are about to start seeing their accounts closed down. The tech giants.
25: But maybe these tactics don't address what's really going on. This is child psychologist Candace Odgers.
29: I study children's mental health and spend a lot of time working with them on their mobile devices, trying to understand the influence of all the things in their life, but digital technology in particular, on mental health, sleep, and their well-being.
25: Candace does her research at UC Irvine and at Duke University, and she understands why parents are worried. But she says the message that we've been getting, that technology is causing an epidemic of mental illness in young people, is not based on solid science.

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1: Blaming tech as the root cause versus taking a more nuanced approach to teen mental health. It's a debate that has been roiling academic circles for years, and it's hard for parents to know what to think. Well, Candace wants us all to take a deep breath and be open to a larger conversation about what is happening with kids today.
2: When you compare all the factors that contribute to youth mental health, social media often doesn't make the list. It's one of the least influential factors in predicting children's mental health.
1: On the show, the controversy over teens and screens, what can we blame tech for, and when do we need to take a harder look at how we're all letting down young people, especially here in the U.S. Developmental psychologist Candace Odgers explains what teens are really stressed out about, including rising rates of anxiety and depression in the adults in their lives. And we'll also get into how to know if tech is or isn't a problem for your child. A warning, this episode includes mentions of suicide. So let's get back to Candace Odgers. Here she is on the TED stage.
3: Since 2008, we've been working with thousands of 10 to 14-year-olds, getting information every day from their phones on how they're feeling, how they spend their time, who they're with. We look at their school records, we track their sleep data, we look at their step count, and we see what they're doing online. Importantly, we listen to them about what upsets them and what they need to be well. It has been a really incredible and at times wild ride. It's also been an illuminating one because one of the most consistent things we have found is that the stories that you and I are told repeatedly every day about teenagers today, that they are lost, that they are worse off than ever, that somehow smartphones and social media have destroyed them and their brains, it doesn't match the data. And it doesn't match what they tell us. There is a massive gap. And as I've tried to make sense of this gap, I keep coming back to a simple truth that we all know. Scary stories sell. They always have. And the more often you hear something, the more likely you are to believe that it's true. And scary stories are really easy to sell to parents. We are an anxious lot.
1: You have been doing this research, Candace, for two decades. Take us back to when you first got started and how you began doing it.
2: Yeah, so we were bringing, at that point, young people into the lab who we'd recruited from schools and communities. And we were setting them up with mobile devices to get them to report on what they were doing and how they're spending their time. And parents had a ton of questions for us about what, you know, the kinds of things we're still asking today. So what's the age at which my child should be given a phone? Are children losing their communication skills? You know, is this harmful for them to be spending time online? And, you know, at that time, we didn't know the answer. This was a new field, and I expected that there would be some negative effects. And we were really shocked because what we found was that there wasn't this overly negative story in the research at that time. And we started to add questions about what young people were doing online. And, you know, of course, over time, the methods have really evolved. We now do passive sensing and we scrape data and we do screen capture and we have much more sophisticated methods. But at that time, we were just surprised that, you know, there wasn't, you know, kind of a more consistently negative effects that people were finding. And so we started to add these measures of children's digital experiences alongside all the other things that we typically measure, which is, you know, stress at school and family conflict and how much exercise they're getting in a day, for example.
1: We have to remember 20 years ago, social media wasn't really big. And so you were really using technology as a tool. You were not studying technology's effect on kids necessarily, or just starting to.
2: Yeah, but what turned out is we had a front row seat to the rise of it, right?
1: Yeah.
2: So it was a really fascinating time. We were sitting there on teenagers' phones and talking to them about digital technology as it rolled out. And so that was a bit of a unique vantage point.
1: So what did you see starting to happen? Take us through the conversation that was going on in the culture versus what you were observing.
2: Yeah, so at that time, we were really in a panic over video games. So they were commissioning panels to try and

0: understand, you know, is it that time online or time with these first shooter games is leading to increases in violence or for these horrible acts we're seeing with gun violence in our schools? And so the focus was really on video games at that time. And then it shifted and then it was screens in general. So what are screens and screen time doing to our children? And there's this Atlantic article by a psychologist named Jean Twenge that asked this question, have smartphones destroyed a generation? And everybody quickly said, yes, right? Yes, they have. And so the target then became screen time in general. And that was set off a whole debate about whether screen time was associated with poor outcomes. And we had all of these data that essentially showed there's no association or this tiny correlation. Mm. And then suddenly it started to narrow down. Well, it's not just screen time, it's social media. And it's, oh, well, it's not just social media, it's social media among girls. And the conversation really narrowed and we became laser focused on young girls and social media as the primary culprit. So we kind of moved our target and, you know, now our new target is artificial intelligence and conversational agents. And so the new tech will continue to evolve and that will continue to be the new target of kind of our ire as parents and policymakers.
1: Okay. So here we are all these years later. How do you do your work now?
0: Yeah. And so we're really fortunate. We have a partnership with the North Carolina Department of Public Instruction. So we're able to draw a sample from a roster of every child attending public school in the state. And that means that we can survey adolescents and bring in a group of adolescents that's representative of the larger state population. And North Carolina maps fairly well onto the U.S. population. And so in these studies, what we do is we typically, you know, assess young people and their parents. We are able to look at their school records and, you know, information on test scores and suspensions or absenteeism. We know the poverty levels of their neighborhoods and their families. So we know a lot about them. And then when we go in and we'll take a subsample of those young people. So we start out with, you know, in one study, it was 2,100 adolescents, and we followed them across 4 years and then did these deep dives where we install an app on their phone and start to track mental health symptoms every day, sleep through wearable devices. We've done other studies where we passively sense for over 90 days on their phone. So getting information on kind of where they are, what they're doing, how much they're moving, what kind of information they're typing into their keyboard. And this is all with their consent. And we involve youth at every stage. So we have a youth advisory board that screens our protocols and that works with us to make sure that we're asking the right questions and we're not just another bunch of adults who are making assumptions.
2: I want to share with you a few science-based facts about kids today. And I'm going to focus on American teens because that's where a lot of the stories that you and I are hearing come from. So in the past 20 years, we've had some major wins. Rates of teen violence, alcohol use, pregnancy have plummeted to historic lows. You are looking at the most educated generation ever in terms of high school graduation. Young people are inventors. They're activists. They're leaders. They're amazing. But they're also telling us that they're sadder and they're more worried about the world that they're growing up in. So they report increased concerns about safety at school, climate change, racism, their future. In our studies, what we find is the most frequently reported stressors are conflict in their home and pressure to do well at school. And those are also the things that predict their mental health day to day. Now, since 2008, we've seen an uptick in youth suicide risk. But perhaps this shouldn't be surprising because adult suicide has been increasing dramatically in the United States since 1999. We are in the middle of an adult mental health crisis. And caregiver mental health is the most important predictor of teen mental health by far. People ask me all the time, what could have happened during this period other than social media coming online? The answer is that adults were in distress and parents were dying. Social media and smartphones also increased during this period. But here's the weird thing. In our longitudinal studies, social media does not emerge as a major predictor of teen mental health. Many others find the same, concluding, and I'm going to quote, that social media is one of the least influential factors in predicting teen mental health. Now, despite this, adults are quickly converging on banning social media for under 16s as a simple and singular solution to solving the youth mental health crisis. And here is the crazy part. There's not one single study to date that has actually tested whether shutting it off impacts their mental health. And when we do this among adults, we find on average impacts that are close to or indistinguishable from zero. The National Academies of Sciences, one of the most well-respected organizations in the world, convened an expert panel, and they came to this conclusion also.
1: When we come back, more with child psychologist Candace Odgers on kids, their mental health, and why she thinks screens are not the biggest problem for teens. I'm Manoush Zomorodi, and you're listening to the TED Radio Hour from NPR. 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
3: In no particular order, here is where this economy is. 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Growth is fine. Consumers are cranky. Politics are everywhere, and the Fed is feeling hawkish. Lather, rinse, repeat. The episode in which we make sense of it all. Next time on Marketplace.
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1: It's the TED Radio Hour from NPR. I'm Manoush Zomorodi. A couple months back, we had NYU social psychologist Jonathan Haidt on the show. He is the author of the book, The Anxious Generation, How the Great Rewiring of Children is Causing an Epidemic of Mental Illness. His book has been on the bestseller list for years now, and many lawmakers and parents cite his research when they push for banning phones in schools and getting teens off social media.
8: All over the world in the 2010s, family life became a fight over screen time. Parents saw their children being pulled away from them, pulled away from each other, pulled away from life, pulled into this weird world where all kinds of weird and horrible things happened to them. They saw kids getting depressed, anxious, suddenly coming down with eating disorders. 2012 is the crucial year where kids are switching over from flip phones to smartphones, iPhones in America.
1: But child psychologist Candace Odgers says we need to look beyond just technology. It's not the only thing that happened over the last 10, 15, 20 years.
0: We've seen an increase in school shootings, right, during this time as well. We've seen a change in the demographics of U.S. adolescents. So now in California and Texas, for example, 70% of students in high school actually identify with a group that has been traditionally minoritized or discriminated against. And we know that that matters for daily health. And so there's a lot of factors. And so when we look at that period and people draw these graphs and say, well, social media increases, like what else could possibly be happening? You know, we have to have a discussion about adult mental health in this conversation. So we need to broaden the tent.
1: You know, to some, a layperson, mapping the rise in suicides and depression and anxiety in young people with the rise in use of social media and smartphones, I mean, it's compelling, Candace. Like, it also, I think, is like, oh, look, we can see why this is happening, so we can fix it.
0: Yeah, I think it is simple to scare people with statistics. And, you know, I'm a quantitative psychologist as well, and I teach graduate statistics. And, you know, we can draw a lot of scary, scary graphs. And that happens. Unfortunately, that happens in the media every day. And whenever I see one of these graphs, What I do is I do the thing where I expand the axes and say, what's really happening? And then I go back to the original source. There is so much incentive right now to sell these scary stories about our young people because it sells. And we did a survey of California voters. And the only thing that Democrats and Republicans and independents agreed on was that they wanted to ban smartphones in schools and they wanted to get kids off of social media. There are no differences between Democrats, independents, and Republicans on that issue in America today, which is incredible. So if you are running for office, this is an easy thing to target. Children don't vote. They're not going to get a say, you know, in terms of advocating to have right to this information that's online or to have access to these types of platforms. So they're an easy group to push aside and to tell stories about. It's a political win. Now, this isn't to discount the harm or to advocate for big tech. I mean, no, but what we're doing is we're actually giving them a pass when we go right to a ban. It means that they don't have to clean up and fix these fundamental issues with the digital ecosystem, right? Where adults have really broken the internet. They've done it. They've finally just broken it. And now we're just going to kick kids off and say that the problem is solved.
2: Instead of cleaning up the online world and prosecuting perpetrators of online harm, regardless of the office or the position in society that they hold, we are punishing victims. We're kicking them out of the spaces they go to be with friends, to consume youth culture, and yes, sadly, many times to escape people that are harming them offline. So a social media ban might feel good for the adults in the room, but teens tell me, and I believe them, it's not going to work. It'll push them into less safe and less regulated spaces, and it will prevent us from doing what we really need to help them to be well.
1: Yeah, so that is where I think people get tangled up, or I certainly get tangled up, is like, we agree, everyone agrees that tech companies take advantage of human behavior for their own quarterly earnings report. They allow dangerous people into online communities. They allow false information to flourish. They take little responsibility for safety on their platforms. We clearly need regulations and standards so that we get more of the good parts of being online and less of the bad. So I guess part of what I hear from people is like, well, nothing else is working. So what's the harm in using kids as a way to start to put pressure on tech companies? Those companies, their parents too, that work at those places. We have to ring an alarm bell that's loud enough to actually make a change. And why would it be bad if this is the way we do it?
0: That's a great question. And people actually have approached me because I've been pretty vocal on this and said, okay, Candace, just back off. Like, what's the big deal? What's the harm in going forward, you know, and using children as the tip of the spear here, if it's going to result and be the thing that we can finally, you know, use to slay social media companies. And, you know, I have thought about this a lot. And one of the parallels I draw is that if someone was going around and saying, you know, purple dye is the cause of pediatric cancer, I would want a pediatric oncologist to stand up and say, actually, it's not the main cause of childhood cancer. I mean, these are serious issues. Childhood depression, anxiety. Depression is one of the leading causes of disability in the world, right? People are dying. People are being harmed due to mental health problems, right? And so we need to have a clear-eyed view on what the causes of that are and what we can do that can actually help prevent mental health problems early on. Because it has always been the case that the first signs of mental health problems emerge in early adolescence. And that was true long before smartphones and social media came on. So we have this window of opportunity and we need to use it. But instead, if we allow ourselves to tell a story that social media or time online damages children's brains, right? That it means that they are addicted, that the behavior that they're engaging in is shameful, that parents should be ashamed of letting their children engage in these activities that are pretty normative and that they do themselves. You know, we are sending messages that are not based on evidence, right? That are shaming our young people and that are really allowing us to, you know, bypass the harder work that has to be done in order to actually support young people and address mental health issues.
1: It's tricky because I think many people cheered, right, when a California jury a couple months ago found Meta and YouTube liable in this landmark or bellwether case that accused the tech giants of intentionally addicting a specific young woman and hurting her mental health. And the prosecutors leaned on the design element, that the way that the platforms had been designed created addictive behaviors that led this young woman down a very dangerous mental health crisis. And as much as I know that you're not a big fan of Meta or YouTube necessarily, do you think that the jury was right on this? And will there be, like, in terms of an appeal, will those companies have a case? Because this is on shaky ground. Based on what your research says, I think so.
0: Yeah, so it's a civil trial, and juries are going to take their pound of flesh, right? It feels good to hate social media right now, and these are going to be chances to kind of get retribution and get a payout, for sure. Now, whether or not it would meet the standard of evidence if you had to actually prove that this was a cause, you know, that's going to be a much harder case to make. And I think, you know, the cases are tricky because the arguments now are being made on the design elements of the platforms. And we can agree that the autoplay is not good. There's many, it should be safety by design. I agree all of those things, but we cannot separate design from content, right? So if you had an autoplay of me teaching statistics, kids would not watch that, right? even if you autoplayed it, right?
1: Structural
0: occasion modeling, no, right? But, you know, an autoplay of them doing the latest, you know, it's not 6-7 anymore, but, you know, whatever is the latest trending thing, they're going to watch that. And so we're trying to, you know, separate these hard things and attack it on kind of harmful design principles. And that seems to be effective. And we'll see where that takes us. But we're going to have a flood of lawsuits. And I know because my phone rings every day from all signs to testify. And what I do is I simply ship them off a fact sheet, because what I say about this is not going to change, you know, depending on who I'm talking to, right? So I just have a simple fact sheet that said, this is the evidence. This is what the National Academy of Sciences says. Here's where all of the reviews of all of this evidence say, you know, here's what the numbers are. Here's what, you know, the people who are doing the most work closest to young people are saying about this. And I share that, and both sides can do with it what they may. So I'm a bit agnostic about the court cases, because they're going to play out for all kinds of reasons that have nothing to do with science.
1: Or what teens even really need, I suppose.
0: Right.
1: So at this point, one might be listening and thinking, okay, well, fine. What do you want me to do as a parent, as someone who cares about young people, at least with getting phones out of schools or banning kids from social media? These are clear, concrete rules that, like, nobody has to be the most amazing parent, you know, like, yeah, sure, I'd love to have conversations, deep conversations with my kids, but maybe that's not happening. Like,
0: yeah,
1: what are we supposed to do? You're talking about an entire society that is falling apart from so many different ways. Some people would say, whether it's like lack of healthcare and social support and poverty and, you know, food scarcity even.
0: Yeah. So I think the first thing to do is to, it's going to feel good to ban and to blame. And that's, you know, maybe that's okay for adults to feel good about that for a while. But I think if it's not at all clear that that's going to help young people, right? So we know that the bans are coming, that they're hugely popular. And those are really normative and value-based judgments. I mean, adults and parents want their kids on technology less. They don't trust tech companies with this, right? So they want a different reality for the young people in their lives. And that, I am not here to tell anybody, you know, how much screen time their child should have or how they should make these decisions in terms of what they want kind of normatively. But if you're doing this from a position of fear, and you're being told that you should do this because social media causes all of these things, for example, you know, that's a message that's not supported, you know, by the science. And, you know, we could make those decisions based on values, but I wouldn't make them from a place of fear where your child is going to fall into. It's a tough, tough spot for parents to be in who want something different and don't know how to get there. But I do think that putting all of our hopes and prayers in banning is going to backfire, right? And it can actually make things worse. And we just know, I mean, if we step back and think about this at all, we know that banning youth from online spaces is not going to work. And we're seeing that play out in Australia right now.
1: Yeah, yeah. So what has happened there? Like they got kids under 16, allegedly can't go on social media, and then they started tracking what actually happened?
0: Yeah. So Australia was the first country in the world to ban social media for under 16s. And this came after a whole, you know, they rushed it through after a year. Actually, after one of the wives of a politician read The Anxious Generation, and this all went through very quickly. And then all the politicians discovered they didn't know what social media was, right? So they had to make a list of social media platforms and what went on it. They didn't have YouTube on it, for example, and it's the number one platform that the children and youth are on. They ended up putting YouTube on it. And in December 2025, when they kicked kids off their platforms, what happened is that all the under 16 still had access to YouTube, but what they had lost were their accounts, which had parental controls, content moderations, and filters. And so on day one of the ban, you just made a situation worse. You took all of the safety protocols that were in place based on the accounts and you threw them out. And like that, I was previously a professor in a policy school, and that's really impressive. Like usually you have to do two or three steps after the policy to see where things go wrong or where there's iatrogenic effects. But here, you know, kind of on day one. And then after that, they've been following young people and to see what they actually do. And it turns out the vast majority, so over 70%, are still on the platforms. Others are probably in less regulated spaces. They decided that what you have to do is you have to violate the privacy rights of everybody to figure out who's 16 or not. So it's not just the kids that have to upload their data. It's all the adults. So now we're saying, let's give all of our data over to these companies that have shown that they're not very good at not monetizing it, and they're not able to protect it or not motivated to do that. And then they had the idea that they would use facial recognition to predict how old somebody is. And so we both, you know, have teenagers, and they went through middle school. So can you imagine trying to go into a middle school and predict whether, you know, a 13-year-old is 11 versus...
1: Some of them look like they're 25, so...
0: Yeah, no, right. So there are many problems that computer vision can solve, and this is just not one of them. So it turns out, like, they're probably about 2 years off. They do worse with children from a minority background.
1: Also, like, telling my kids to hand over their face to these companies... Wait, haven't I been spending the last 10 years telling them not to do that?
0: Well, the next thing is Meta is going to do it with bone structure now. Like, that's a great idea, isn't it?
1: Oh.
0: So it's leading to all of these more invasive surveillance issues for us and for our kids. And so I don't think this is the path. It's also, you know, there's kids that took pictures of their dogs and pictures, you know, they drew a mustache on their face and that worked. So it's clear that the companies are not actually trying that hard to stop this, because those are problems that computer vision can solve. So, you know, you follow it through. There's no changes in online bullying after this happens so far. And again, I should pull back and say that I don't think any one study is definitive. And there's going to be people on kind of both sides of this when the early evidence comes out that either declare victory or declare failure. But I do think we've had some really sobering looks both with Australia and then this new evidence that's come out on the cell phone bans in schools showing no effects on kind of academic performance and attendance and bullying that should cause us to really pause and say, is this how we want to be spending all of our policy effort, time, money, is chasing, you know, these companies when there are very real, you know, threats and issues and resources we could be directing towards young people?
1: Okay, so if I'm a parent and I'm like, oh my God, okay, so, but I thought that if I just say like no smartphone till you're 16, or maybe, you know, I was psyched about these bans getting kids off of Instagram or wherever else. If you're telling me that that's not the solution, then what should I be doing? Because I am worried about my kids. I see how much they want to be on their social media feeds, or that they feel like they're missing out if they don't get to look at their phone.
0: Yeah, so a couple of things. I would start to look at things outside of the phone first. So when you think about your child, if you immediately think of the phone, it's easy to get sucked into this negative narrative and fear. But broaden out and start to ask, so is my child sleeping? Do they have friends? Do they seem happy, right? Is there, you know, things that they're doing that they enjoy in their lives? And if those things aren't happening, let's start to tackle what's happening there. And let's start to think about whether or not the phone might be playing a role in, you know, causing them to spend too much time and miss out on opportunities for sports or to be together with friends. And that's a more kind of productive place to be in.
1: In a moment, more with child psychologist Candace Odgers on navigating parenting in this high-tech age, which, of course, has to include a conversation about AI and chatbots. I'm Manoush Zomorodi, and you're listening to the TED Radio Hour from NPR. Stay with us.
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12: Julia Tuttle is widely known as the mother of Miami, but that title should be shared with Mary Brickell. I'm Ben Brotmarkle, and coming up on Florida Frontiers, the weekly radio magazine of the Florida Historical Society, we'll discuss the book Orange Blossom 2.0. 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
1: It's the TED Radio Hour from NPR. I'm Manoush Zomorodi. On the show today, developmental psychologist Candace Odgers with a different take on kids, tech, and mental health. So, over the past few years, many states have banned cell phones in public classrooms, and currently more than 30 states and D.C. have some sort of restriction. Candace, who is the mother of two teens herself, says that banning phones isn't necessarily going to help kids when the schools don't have enough support systems for them in the first place.
0: Just the ratio of counselors to students, you know, sits nationally about 1 to 500. And that's just counselors. If we think about mental health counselors, we're now up to about 1 in 1,300. So there's no way that any type of reasonable care or attention could be devoted with that kind of investment. And but yet we're spending millions of dollars. In fact, I was called in to my child's middle school last week. Because the yonder lady had chased her in. She gave me permission to share this. The yonder lady had chased her into the bathroom.
1: The yonder, for people who don't know, is the little pouches that kids put their phones in when they get to school that supposedly locks it up for the day.
0: Yes, they lock them up for the day. But I was called to the office because she evoked her Fourth Amendment rights against unreasonable search and seizure. But, you know, I say that...
1: I love your kid.
0: I know. I say this jokingly, but this is actually one of the impacts of the ban. So in Florida, and in this new study that was released also, what they found was immediately after the bans went up, suspensions went up. And in Florida, it was against Black and brown students. And so we know being suspended from school and having that on your record is not a great thing for a child. So what are we doing? We're spending millions of dollars on these pouches.
1: How do you respond, though, to people who say, well, the teachers love it. There is a line drawn that you cannot have your phones out. And kids aren't subjected to FOMO, you know, that these companies know how to manipulate them to get them to want to look at their phones so bad that they can't help themselves.
0: Yeah, so people will assume, and I should clarify, that I am not saying in any way that... that children should be on their phones and the phone should be on the desk, dinging, etc. That is nowhere where I'm going here. But But this was actually a problem that was largely solved. So we might be kicking down a door that's already open. So prior to this, I had children going through the schools and spent a lot of time in schools collecting data. There was something at the back of the room. Maybe it was a shoe rack. The students would put their phone in the back of it, or they'd have their phones in their backpacks. And so I think the real risk here is that we have these policies that go through. Policymakers can declare victory that they've done something. But on the reality of it, they haven't actually changed access to the phones because young people are circumventing the ban, or, you know, they were already limited in their access to begin with within school hours, but still they're declaring victory and that they've solved some sort of learning loss issue or mental health problem. And again, it's that redirection. It's an opportunity cost where we should be focused on young people and what they need. Instead, we're investing all of our efforts in these policy solutions, which don't seem to match, you know, the problem. But I'm married a teacher. I support teachers and what they want. And I think there is something to be said about teachers supporting the ban. And if we want to do that, then we can make that argument. We could say that we just, as a value normative judgment, we don't want phones in schools. And you can do that. But that's not what's happening. They're making an argument that this is actually going to improve mental health, that it's going to improve learning, that it's going to reduce bullying, that's going to help absenteeism. And that is just, you know, a story that's being sold to distract us.
2: So if a social media ban might make things worse, what would make things better? So first, we need to invest in the adults around children. Spending millions of dollars on Yonder pouches to lock up kids' phones is not going to solve that. We need to take that money. We need to hire teachers. We need to hire counselors, and we need to pay them well. Building a healthy human requires investment in children and the adults around them. Full stop. Second, we need to build spaces that are welcoming and safe for all teens to build the skills they need for the future. So my colleague Stephen Schuler spends his days designing digital mental health services for communities in rural communities and opening up youth drop-in centers across the state of California for young people who need it. We know young people are more likely to go online when they're anxious and depressed. We need to be there to build the services and supports that they need instead of just focusing on taking things away. And three, please, do not believe everything that you hear about young people today. A favorite pastime of adults has been shaming young people, but this generation is not lost or destroyed. They are resilient. They are resilient because they are succeeding despite the suffering of adults around them. And if we want to help them to continue to succeed, we set high expectations, and then we need to support them in getting them there. This is the magic combination that has always worked in teaching, in coaching, in parenting. It still works with teens today. Tech has not changed that.
1: We have to talk about AI because, you know, there are those who are calling that it's the final chapter for social media, and it may not matter within 5 to 10 years anyway. And AI is the next thing, and that kids are really, really vulnerable. Chatbots that seem like people, that can convince them to do things, maybe even harm themselves. There are numerous cases, parents going up against tech companies saying that they caused their kid to kill themselves. It's a really serious situation, and it sounds really, really scary, Candace. What's your take?
0: Yeah, I think it is. It has moved rapidly and it is disrupting all aspects of life. And there are definitely issues and real issues that we need to focus on with young people. And so when I sit back, I think, you know, what can we learn from this journey we've been on with technology and young people and where the real harms are and where the fears are and how our policymaking really hasn't worked to date? And I think we know a couple of things. I think we know that young people are going to be early and enthusiastic adopters of any new technology, and we're seeing that loud and clear with artificial intelligence. So they're gravitating towards these platforms or using them frequently. The other thing we know is that tech companies cannot be trusted to put in guardrails that are developmentally appropriate. There is just too much money involved and the incentives are not aligned. And so that creates, you know, a toxic mix. Now, the structural, if we can get to the structural constraints and the penalties on tech companies, then we might have some movement. So how can we position ourselves to get the safeguards in place within the models and within the companies, and also work to educate young people and their families around AI risks and benefits? Because the other thing is that this will be the workforce of the future, right? Yeah. And what will happen is if we ban AI in schools, that all of the high SES families will send their kids to Stanford or here to UCI, and they will get educated in the latest and the greatest and using AI, and lower income kids will be left out of not only the education part of this, but the job market. So I think it's going to be a really complicated and big tent issue to solve. But if we go down the path that we have gone down with social media, which is fear and ban, we are going to end up in a very bad place.
1: I mean, anecdotally, I see my younger daughter, who's 16, who will not touch AI. She's been convinced that morally it is reprehensible. Whereas I'm also seeing, you know, these graduation ceremonies at universities where every time the commencement speaker says the word AI, the kids boo. Presumably because they're worried about their livelihoods going forward and getting jobs. And then I see a more pragmatic approach. My son's professor, who required them to use AI in a class and talk about what it did and how it worked and how it was helpful and where the dangers were and all of those things. So, you know, we're figuring it out is what it feels like.
0: Yeah, it sounds like your daughter and my daughter would get along. We both, my husband and I, got a lecture the other day about the climate, and which is real.
1: Yes,
0: you know,
1: the
0: climate damage of all these data centers. But yeah, it's going to be a challenge. But I think that we do know that the first impulse will be the fear and bans. And then there's the continuum, right? There's the people that think that this will be the opportunity in terms of personalized education. And the effects are very different, for example, in the global South, right? Where we don't have enough teachers or enough room in the school for all the children, or it might not be safe to get to school, or you might be out harvesting a crop. And there are real opportunities to deliver personalized learning and low-cost tutoring and all the rest of those things. So it really is the challenge of how to realize the potential of this without, you know, being subjected to all the harms. And I think the other thing that we know from just years and years of comms research is anytime a new technology rolls out, it will amplify inequalities, because people who are positioned and families who are positioned to tailor this for their young people and to use it in ways that will enhance learning and, you know, prospects in the job market will do that, right? And so if we don't design from the beginning in ways that brings all our young people along around digital literacy and training and safety, you know, then we're going to have even bigger gaps within education, you know, mental health and other things that we care about.
1: I do also want to ask you about my growing sense, and I wonder if you would concur based on data, that much of what we're talking about when we talk about rising anxiety, depression, inability to focus is also potentially simply because of what we're not doing when we're on screens for a long time. It's not necessarily the screens themselves, but the fact that sitting for long hours looking at a piece of glass means that we're not up and outside and talking to people and getting fresh air and all the other things that the human body craves and needs.
0: Yes, yes, and yes. And so we need to be moving our bodies. Our children need to be moving our bodies. But again, as you know, like it's easy to blame the phone for us just sitting here all day at the screen. And it's harder to look at kind of ourselves of why didn't we go for that run this morning? Or why are we getting rid of phys ed in schools? Or why are we kicking teens out of skateboard parks where they're active and, you know, getting some exercise? And so it is one of these things where in the same way that we blamed the obesity epidemic on phones, right? That was for among children, that was increasing long before. And we know that, you know, in American culture, for sure, sugary foods and drinks were a big part of that story, that shutting down and reducing phys ed in schools was a big part of that. And then it's highly stratified by social class, right? Where children from higher SES families are in every kind of sports and activity and are moving a lot more. And part of that is money, not motivation.
1: I wonder if I can end our conversation with a question that I had breakfast with a friend the other day, and he said to me, my 12-year-old wants to be on Snapchat. What should I do? I said, well, why does he want to be on Snapchat? And he said, because 3 out of 5 of his besties are on there. I was like, so it's to talk to them. Yes. Okay. And he's like, should I just say no? You're too young. And I said, well, I'm going to tell you what I think Candace Odgers would say, which is, have you had a conversation with your son about, you know, the internet generally, what's on there, what's false information, safe ideas of that you don't feel comfortable with as a family? Yes, I've done that. I was like, good job, friend. And I said, and I think she would say, but most importantly, is your kid having other issues? Like, is he having sleep problems? Is he struggling at school? Is he struggling with these friendships? And he said, no, he seems fine. I was like, I think Candace would say, like, pick your battles, and maybe this isn't one of them. How did I do, Candace?
0: You did great. What? I would add one thing, and this is something I had to learn. And I learned it from the young people in our study, which was when you first turn over either a device or you open up a new platform for the young person in your life, have the conversation that if something bad or scary or upsetting happens here, I want you to talk to me about it. And if you do, I will never shut this off or take it away for doing that. Because we hear time and time again that young people hide, don't tell, don't go to a trusted adult because they're worried the adults will take the tech away. And that now in retrospect seems obvious to me, but I needed the 13-year-olds to tell me before I changed my own parenting strategy.
1: Well, you've just sort of shamed me into asking, what else do they tell you? Because I should have asked that earlier in this conversation.
0: Oh, I mean, it is really actually incredible to see the way that young people can creatively use digital technology. They're actually better in so many ways at silencing notifications, of kind of curating their own feeds. And this happens over time. So it's very different when we talk to the younger kids around 12 to 11 versus 15 or 16 when they're kind of veterans or experts at this. And they have a lot to share in terms of teaching us. They also think we're terrible at it, and they're probably not wrong. And so one of the other things that I love to do with a car full of kids when I'm driving carpool is to just put out some question about tech and like how I should do it. And they just mm-hmm. fill up the car with advice, and really good advice, actually. And
1: like what? Give me
0: well,
1: one.
0: Well, I mean, so I actually, my daughter went on Snapchat pretty young. And the reason that she went on is we had suffered a really sad loss in our extended family. And the children that were impacted by this were far away, and we wanted to be there as a group, and they were on Snapchat. So we all went on to kind of have fun together. But my husband and I were kicked off the chat, and I didn't know why.
1: Because you're grown-ups?
0: That's true. The kids do not want us in their spaces. Well, we weren't actually kicked off. The chat just kind of went quiet, and I realized that they had gravitated towards another group. So this might have happened in your lives. But, you know, we were on Snapchat where the norm is like a funny picture and then you're done. And I was writing like War and Peace, you know, checking in on everybody and like mothering. So, you know, you don't know the norms, right? Aww. And there's just a sign that, you know, you're an old in the young space, and they want their space. They want to own their space. And right now we're just coming in and taking away their spaces.
1: Yeah.
0: And we're not giving them alternative spaces to go to that are safer and allow them to do the things that they need to do to develop and grow.
1: That was Candace Odgers. She is a developmental psychologist and professor at the University of California, Irvine, and at Duke University. If you or someone you know may be considering suicide or is in crisis, please call or text 988 to reach the Suicide and Crisis Lifeline. This interview was done in partnership with the team at TED Talks Daily. You can hear Candace's full talk and much more on the TED Talks Daily feed. Thank you so much for listening. This episode was produced by Rachel Faulkner-White and TED Talks Daily's Lucy Little with help from Katie Monteleone. It was edited by Allison McAdam, Sanaz Meshkinpour, and me. Our production staff at NPR also includes Matthew Cloutier, Avery Keatley, Fio Guerin, Hersha Nahada, and James Delahousie. Our executive producer is Irene Noguchi. Our audio engineer was Stacey Abbott. Our theme music was written by Ramtin Arablouei. Our partners at TED are Sal Khan, Logan McClure-Davda, Helen Walters, Roxanne Hilash, and Daniela Balarazzo. I'm Manoush Zomorodi, and you have been listening to the TED Radio Hour from NPR.
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22: Live from NPR News, I'm Giles Snyder. Venezuelan state TV is showing dramatic images of people being rescued from the rubble of collapsed buildings following Wednesday evening's back-to-back earthquakes. The health minister says the number of people confirmed dead has climbed to 235, with another 4,300 injured. Many people remain unaccounted for. House Speaker Mike Johnson was at the White House Thursday, meeting with President Trump amid a standoff between the president and Congress over his stalled voter ID bill, known as the Save America Act. Trump has refused to sign a popular bipartisan housing bill until the Senate moves on the election measure first. After the meeting, Speaker Johnson told reporters that Congress will send the housing bill to the White House. He did not specify when, but he said he and Trump are on the same page.
23: It's another day at the office. You know, this is the process in an era with small margins, but we'll get the job done. We always do. And we'll see you guys on Monday.
22: Johnson's meeting with President Trump came as GOP hardliners effectively shut down the House floor until the Senate passes the elections bill. The Senate has tried and failed to pass it multiple times since March. The Supreme Court has struck down Hawaii's law limiting when gun owners can bring their guns on private property. The decision impacts four other states, as NPR's Jacqueline Diaz reports.
3: In most states, gun owners can bring firearms onto private property unless the property owner tells them otherwise. But five states have laws requiring gun owners to get permission from homeowners before bringing their guns. Those states were Hawaii, California, Maryland, New York, and New Jersey. But this latest decision from the high court says those states cannot force gun owners to get that permission. In a 6-3 decision, the judges said requiring permission in advance places an undue burden on a person's right to possess and carry a gun. Jacqueline Diaz, NPR News.
22: A student who survived a deadly school shooting in Tennessee is now suing a company that sells technology meant to protect students from gun violence. Emily West of member station WPLN reports on the lawsuit, contending the system did not work.
4: In January 2025, a student opened fire in the cafeteria of Antioch High School in suburban Nashville. Moments before he was shot in the arm, Antonius Hennin says he tried to talk to the student, thinking something was wrong.
5: I decided to help him. So when I just looked at him, he just shot me for no reason.
4: Another student was killed before the shooter turned the gun on himself. The school's hallways were supposed to be monitored by OmniAlert cameras, which were designed with AI to detect guns and weapons and sound an alarm. The lawsuit says the cameras failed to detect the gun. OmniAlert says its technology depends on camera placement and denies claims that its cameras malfunctioned. For NPR News, I'm Emily West in Nashville.
22: This is NPR News. A top National Park Service official is describing apparent intentional damage to the Lincoln Memorial Reflecting Pool in a sworn court statement submitted as part of the Trump administration's response to a lawsuit challenging the renovation. Deputy Director of Operations Frank Lands said the liner at the bottom of the pool was cut with a sharp knife or razor, and that about 70 fence post tops were thrown into the pool. President Trump has repeatedly blamed vandals, and the Interior Department says there have been 7 arrests. Health authorities in Uganda say they have confirmed a new case of Ebola, breaking a 16-day streak of no Ebola cases. NPR's Pat Metenis reports.
6: Uganda neighbors the Democratic Republic of the Congo, where currently the worst outbreak of Ebola in more than a decade is spreading right along the Ugandan border. And despite closed border crossings and no flights between the countries, there have been a total of 20 confirmed cases of Ebola in Uganda. 15 of those cases, according to Ugandan authorities, are from Congolese travelers. Currently, 4 people in Uganda are under treatment for Ebola, 9 are being monitored, and 2 people have died of the disease. The health ministry has mobilized contact tracing teams in rural villages. Authorities say so far there's been no community transmission of Ebola, but with the porous border, the risk remains high. Fatma Tanis, NPR News.
22: Shares in Asia have tumbled following recent rallies in stocks linked to artificial intelligence, led by heavy losses in South Korea and Japan. This is NPR.
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25: Chapter 9, Whatever Happened to Tanu Tuva? Toward the end of his life, Richard Feynman was no longer on the cutting edge of physics research. The field was changing, as science does. Computer science was coming on strong, and Feynman did have a significant interest in that, but he wasn't a computer scientist. He was, however, perhaps the most famous living scientist at this time in the late 1980s. His book, Surely You're Joking, Mr. Feynman, a memoirish catalog of his adventures and misadventures, had been a bestseller. His participation in the Challenger space shuttle investigation a year later had shown the public how a scientist tries to solve a problem and how very different that is from how politicians try to solve a problem. The scientist was all about inquiry, however uncomfortable that may be. He asked direct questions, however uncomfortable they may be. He was all about truth-seeking, even while acknowledging that the full truth is often unknowable. He also believed that it was simply wrong to pretend to know more than you do. A lot of what we know about Feynman today comes from some documentary films made toward the end of his life. Here's Ralph Layton.
7: For many years, Feynman would go over to England with his family in the summer because his wife, Gwyneth, was from Yorkshire. And one of those summers, a BBC documentary filmmaker named Christopher Sykes interviewed Feynman at length, sitting in the living room with a beautiful garden outside, and apparently violating all of the rules at the time of what you do for a documentary, because here was a headshot of Feynman speaking and gesticulating, but no cutaways, no fancy stuff, just a guy talking.
25: Christopher Sykes had first traveled to Caltech to persuade Feynman that this was something worth doing.
19: I have to say, he was quite intimidating. He looked me in the eye. He didn't smile or anything. And he said, "Yes, sir." And I introduced myself and I blathered on a bit about what we might try and do. And he said, "Well, I just think this is a dumb idea." He said, "But tell you what, do you want to come down to the Greasy Spoon and we'll have some lunch?" So we went off and we ordered soup.

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1: Having such a blinkered view of things, it's just such a narrow way of looking. And then he looked at me, and this was a great thing. He winked, and he said, I'll tell you what, he said, I did read a novel once. It was called Madame Bovary, and it was kind of nifty. Then he said, I'll tell you what, if you want to do something, you go away, think about what you want to do, and tell me what it is, and I'll say yes or no. So off I went, and I thought, well, what's he really good at that I can get my mind around? Well, he's really good at talking. So I suggested to him that what we should do is we'll start by doing a long interview. I would ask him questions about his life and work. We'd go through in a chronological way from childhood onwards, and then see what we got. And he said, okay, he'd do that. The film has gone on to become a bit of a cult film in a way, and I think it's just because of his ability to make people feel that even if they don't understand science, or it'd be much too difficult for them to, even if they tried, he makes everybody realize this must be a wonderful way to spend your time. You know, exploration of the world and trying to uncover the secrets of nature is just the most wonderful endeavor. I have to say, ever since I got involved with him, I realize I go through life thinking, I wonder what Feynman would say about that. What would Feynman think about this? It would have been fascinating. All this was before the internet, effectively. You know, what would Feynman have made of the internet and the World Wide Web and things like that? He would very often say, I don't know. That would be very interesting to find out about. The great thing is to be endlessly curious and want to find out. But if you can't find out, well, live with the doubt.
2: In January of 1988, I told Sykes, you better hurry up and get out here because I think Feynman is not doing well. And so Sykes came out in January of 1988, and you can tell from how Feynman looks in that documentary versus the others how much he had changed in his physical appearance from those surgeries.
1: Ralph Layton got in touch with me and said, look, he's really ill now. People think he's really not going to last much longer. By then, there'd also been conversations between Ralph and Feynman and me about this fascination they had with this country called Tanyutuva.
3: He was interested in visiting a far-off land called Tuva.
4: My name's Michelle Feynman. I'm Richard Feynman's daughter.
3: He had collected stamps when he was a boy, and they had the most interesting shapes, you know, diamond and triangular. And the images on the stamps were like nothing he had seen, right? So this boy in New York is seeing yaks or whatever else was on these stamps. And it just painted a picture of an entirely different world. So that sort of stuck in his head. And then many, many years later, he was at our dinner table with Ralph Layton, and they were playing a geography game to sort of entertain and educate themselves or the children or something.
2: I was at one of my weekly dinners at the Feynman's, and I told him how I was going to get a geography class to teach. I usually would teach math because that's where the demand is, but they let me teach a geography class. And so Feynman says, oh, yeah, what do you know about geography? And I said, oh, I know every country in the world. I listen to the shortwave radio. I can tell you. Oh, yeah, if you know every country in the world, whatever happened to Tanyutuva? Now, to me, Tanyutuva sounded a little too made up, and I almost was tempted to say to him, surely you're joking, Mr. Feynman. I was very skeptical, but we went to his Encyclopedia Britannica, which he loved and could recite for you the jacket categories, almost like a rapper. And in the back was an atlas, and there we saw the Tuva or Tuvinskaya Autonomous Soviet Socialist Republic, Tuva ASSR, whose capital was Kyzyl, K-Y-Z-Y-L. And that did it. As he said, any place that's got a capital spelled K-Y-Z-Y-L has just

0: gotta be interesting. And we had no idea about this throat singing that they did. Only when we got into our research, driving around Southern California and going to university libraries, we came across a book that said that in tuva they have a method of singing in which a single voice can produce two notes simultaneously. And we go, whoa. Little did we know that it was physics. It was harmonics.
1: They wanted to find out absolutely everything they could about this remote country in the middle of Asia. They even found a phrase book that they could somehow write to get in touch with people in Tuva, and they did. Meanwhile, the whole problem was, how could they get there? Typical of Feynman, he was offered the opportunity to go there. The Soviet Academy of Sciences said, look, we'll arrange for you to go to Tanyu-Tuva if you'll agree to come and give some lectures in Moscow. Physics lectures, which everybody obviously would want to hear. And Feynman refused to do this for two reasons. One is he didn't want to, as he called it, cheat by using ways of getting to this place that ordinary people couldn't do. He didn't want to do it in what he saw as a cheating, privileged way just because he was famous and so on. And also he felt so strongly about human rights issues in Russia that he declined this idea of doing the lectures. Anyway, they kept trying to find out a way to go. And the idea was we were all going to go together. And I think probably we would have made a film or something if we had. So it was when Ralph gave me the wake-up call and said, look, if we're ever going to do anything about Tuva, we must do it soon because Feynman's not going to live much longer. So I went to LA and my wife and I shot this long interview with Feynman about Tuva on a home video camera. He could only manage about an hour at a time. He got so tired. When my wife Lottie and I were doing the video recording, one morning we turned up at Richard's house and he was still in bed. Gwyneth, his wife, said, yeah, Richard's still in bed, but he knows you're here and he's going to get up and so on. And I'd said, you know, there's a thing here that we're going to have to worry about, which is if Feynman really is dying, and it seemed pretty clear he was, the question is, should I ask him to talk about death and his impending death? And we decided, well, maybe the best thing's just to ask him. So I went upstairs and he was getting up and getting dressed. And I said, look, there's something I need to ask. He said, well, shoot. You know, he always said, shoot. I said, well, I wonder whether you think I should ask you what you think about the fact that you're dying. And he said, he said, look, I'll tell you what, I'll just get back into bed and let's just think about this and talk it out aloud. And he started talking about the conversations that he had had with Arlene. I hadn't heard about Arlene until this point. For the first time, I heard the story of this love affair with Arlene when they were very, very young. And she had tuberculosis. She was going to die. They knew she was going to die. And they discussed this. In the course of Feynman talking about his discussions with Arlene about death and what it all means, he got to the end and then he said, you know, I realize talking about this, about death, it just makes me very depressed and very unhappy. So I think the answer is, if you don't mind, don't ask me about it. It was really interesting the way he thought, took it seriously. You know, you ask and then he sets about working it out for himself and then coming to a conclusion and telling you what he thinks the correct answer is. You know, if you watch the film, which we called The Quest for Tanyu-Tuva, it's amazing to think that this guy, just a few weeks before he died, was able to talk in such a completely mesmerizing and vivid and entertaining way about something he was passionate about. That's when he and Ralph memorably played the bongos and Feynman sang this song he liked singing about, oh, I've got to have some orange juice. Feynman, two or three weeks later, I think, went into hospital, didn't come back out again.

0: As I later learned, for him, the journey was the destination, as the saying goes. I thought we were going to try to plant the flag of, some crazy Californians at the Center of Asia Monument in Kazil, and that's what constituted success. But actually, along the way, trying to get there, we succeeded in bringing the largest archaeological and ethnographic exposition that ever came out of the Soviet Union to the United States. That's not bad, even if you don't get to Tuva. You know, trying to get to Tuva, to this far-off magical land, and you got cancer eating away at you. You know, it's a diversion. You know, you're having fun with your friends, but I now kind of wonder whether for him it didn't make any difference if he got there or something else to think about, something fun to do while you have cancer.
1: 2 weeks after Feynman died, he and Ralph Layton finally received approval from the Soviet government to visit Tanu Tuva.
2: My dad just ran out of runway, I guess. You know, he didn't have enough time to see that plan come to life.
1: Eventually, Michelle Feynman and Ralph Layton did make the trip.
2: So it was, honestly, and maybe I'll put some of it on jet lag, but I was so emotional on this trip. Like, I couldn't get through anything without crying.
1: The Feynman contingent was warmly received in Tanu Tuva, and his legacy there lives on. Just a few years ago, on the 100th anniversary of Feynman's birth, the mayor of Kazil declared a Richard Feynman Day. The celebration included Tuvan throat singing, and a Feynman diagram was carved into a rock face near a sacred place known as the Valley of the Kings. If you are an admirer of Richard Feynman, as I am, plainly, and as you may be by now, there is, of course, a disappointment that Feynman never made it to Tanu Tuva himself. On the other hand, it's fitting. His curiosity outstripped even his achievement. I read something not long ago that made me think of Feynman. It was from a book by Carl Sagan, another great science communicator. Sagan was writing about what he called the dumbing down of America. "I have a foreboding of an America," he wrote, "when awesome technological powers are in the hands of a very few, and no one representing the public interest can even grasp the issues. When the people have lost the ability to knowledgeably question those in authority, our critical faculties in decline, unable to distinguish between what feels good and what's true, we slide, almost without noticing, back into superstition and darkness." Have we slid back into an era of superstition and darkness? I'd like to think that we haven't yet, at least not too much. And the human animal does continue to accomplish wonderful things, but we also routinely exercise stupidity and cruelty. When I look back at the life of Richard Feynman, what I most admire him for are simply the things he stood for and what he stood against. He stood for the indelible power of curiosity. He stood for the need to work very hard to distinguish between truth and hunch. And maybe because of what he learned from his father, the uniform salesman, he stood for ignoring the uniform, the epaulets, the titles. What mattered to him were first principles, not status. And what did Feynman stand against? He stood against people bowing to experts without reason. He stood against people positioning themselves as experts without justification. His biggest fear may have been authoritarianism. An authoritarian represents everything Feynman disdained, and he has the power to stamp out everything Feynman loved. And what he loved most of all, I believe, is that every one of us is given the opportunity to try to understand the natural world and ourselves on a deep level, if we are so inclined. That was his thrill. That was his gift. And for me, that's his legacy. I don't think I would have ever thought of starting a show like Freakonomics Radio more than a decade ago if it weren't for Richard Feynman. So for that, I thank him. And I thank you for listening. On the day we visited the Esalen Institute with Ralph Layton and the Three Graces, we were pulling out of the parking lot at the end of the day when Ralph Layton came running after us, waving his phone. He wanted to send us one more recording.
0: This is Ralph Layton. I'm at Esalen on September 26th, 2023, with the Freakonomics radio crew. I'm out here at the edge of the world, and it makes me think of Richard Feynman being here, looking out on the ocean. And I'd like to read a poem that he wrote about that. He says, "For instance, I stand at the seashore alone and start to think. There are rushing waves, mountains of molecules, each minding its own business, trillions apart, yet forming white surf in unison. Ages on ages, before any eyes could see, year after year, thunderously pounding the shore as now. For whom? For what? On a dead planet with no life to entertain. Out of the cradle, onto dry land, here it is, standing. Atoms with consciousness, matter with curiosity. Stands at the sea, wonders at wondering, I. A universe of atoms, an atom in the universe."
1: And thus concludes our series, The Curious, Brilliant, Vanishing Mr. Feynman. I hope you enjoyed it. After the break, we ask CNN's Fareed Zakaria about predictions past and future. I'm Stephen Dubner. This is Freakonomics Radio. We will be right back.
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4: A new bill to lower housing costs got a big bipartisan vote in Congress, but the president refuses to sign. On the next Friday News Roundup, Senate Republicans pass, then reject an Iran War Powers resolution, and the Mamdani effect wins in New York. And Trump says leftist vandals, not shoddy workmanship, damage the reflecting pool. It's the Roundup next time on 1A.
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6: On the next Florida Roundup, a live audience in Fort Myers will be talking about your health span. 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And we'll examine the health of the Caloosahatchee River. I'm Tom Hudson. 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
1: Let me just say this up front. Predicting the future is hard. We once made an episode called The Folly of Prediction, episode number 41, if you want to hunt it down. The findings were clear. Most of us are much worse than we think at making predictions, and we're also much more confident than we ought to be. But that doesn't stop us from trying. Look at the huge success of prediction markets like Kalshi and Polymarket. We are always dying to know what might happen next. I am not immune from this desire. You probably aren't either. One particular temptation is geopolitics. It is so complex and dynamic and important that it's hard to hold yourself back, even if you know that your prediction is, at best, an educated guess. So you might as well get your geopolitical predictions from someone who is extremely educated in these matters. Someone like this.
9: Fareed Zakaria. I work at CNN and write a column for The Washington Post and write books.
1: Zakaria is a foreign policy stud, a political scientist by training, a journalist by vocation, and a longtime member of the Council on Foreign Relations, which is why we are having him on the show today for a third time. His last appearance was just after Donald Trump had been reelected to the presidency, but before Trump took office. You did make some predictions last time you came on the show.
9: Uh-oh.
1: The second Trump administration, you said, it's not going to be as bad as people think. This is a country with a lot of checks and balances. You have institutions, you have bureaucracies, you have laws, you have rules. These all can't just be willy-nilly dispensed with.
9: Yeah, I'd say I was basically wrong.
1: This conversation with Fareed Zakaria was recorded on May 20th. The U.S. and Iran have since reached a preliminary peace agreement, paving the way to end the conflict and reopen the Strait of Hormuz. But the deal appears fragile, its future very much in flux. While it all plays out, we will focus on some of the larger forces at work. I started the conversation by asking Zakaria how the second Trump presidency has compared to his earlier expectations.
9: Dramatically different, mainly because the first term and the second term have been so different. We can see in retrospect that Trump didn't expect to win the first time around, got into office in a hurry, was somewhat nervous about the idea of governing, and in a way delegated authority to a series of people. And all these people, it turns out, act as great constraints on Trump. So Gary Cohen tells us that twice, I think, Trump wanted to do what he did with Liberation Day tariffs, and Cohen persuaded him not to. Jim Mattis has pointed out that Trump said he wanted to attack Iran, and Mattis said that's a really dumb idea and explained why. So I think what happened is for Trump, two things. One, it turned out for him, all these people were disloyal in the end because they distanced themselves or even denounced him after January 6th. And personal loyalty is absolutely pivotal for Trump. But the second is, I think he came to realize that's not how he likes to work. That's not how he likes to run things. You know, after all, he ran a small real estate company where he made all the decisions. There were no layers of bureaucracy. There was no institutionalizing. And that's much more what he likes. So if you look at the second term, it's all diehard loyalists, people who are slavishly loyal and obedient to him, no matter what they are asked to do. He just likes to wing it, do it on his own, be impulsive.
1: Fareed Zakaria's most recent book is called Age of Revolutions, Progress and Backlash from 1600 to the Present. So he takes a long view of geopolitics. I asked him to summarize U.S. foreign policy over recent history and what it will take to break some bad foreign policy habits.
9: The U.S. has to find a way to transform, amend, reform, and stabilize the international order that it created after 1945. I think what people forget is that the international order we created after 1945 is pretty much unique. It's the first time in human history that you have had this 80-year period with no great power wars, where you have allowed a single open international system economically to flourish and expand as communism finally collapsed. It has allowed poor countries to grow on a scale that they've never been able to grow before. It has allowed for the introduction of concerns about human rights. It's allowed for the introduction of foreign aid, all these things which really were never part and parcel of the international system before. So I think it's a pretty unusual, extraordinary international arrangement that Franklin Roosevelt conceived, Harry Truman and Eisenhower built. What we have to understand, however, is it's been 80 years. There's been a lot of change. Other countries want to be more involved. They want to be more powerful. It has to have that ability, that flexibility. But we shouldn't be trying to do what Trump is trying to do, which is basically abandon it and let it collapse, because what will follow will be most likely the law of the jungle, which is what you've had for most of human history. So I would say that the intelligent reform, amendment and repair of this international system so that it makes sense for other countries. Now, by the way, it does, right? China, for all its desire to, quote unquote, replace the United States, has grown rich and powerful under this very international system. And it is aware of that, which is why it is not trying to tear it down. It's actually the second largest supporter of the United Nations now, right? Which is amazing when you think about where Mao's China was only 40 years ago. It was a rogue revolutionary power. So what we need to do is to make sure that we stabilize a system that has been profoundly good for the United States, made us the pivot of the world, but also been very good for others.
10: Do you think nationalism on average is beating out globalization at the moment, or it's just interrupted it?
9: Oh, not at all. I think that the reports of the death of globalization are vastly exaggerated. Look at it this way. So Trump has, as a result of his nationalism, taken the United States and gone from being the most free trade country in the advanced industrial world to the most protectionist country in the advanced industrial world. We now have the highest tariffs of any advanced industrial country. However, if you look at the rest of the world, what they are doing is more free trade, not less. The European Union's response to Trump tariffs was to lower tariffs between Europe and Latin America, lower tariffs between Europe and India. Canada's response to American protectionism has been to lower the tariffs between China and Canada, between Europe and Canada, between India and Canada. Some of these deals haven't been finalized. But what you see is the rest of the world trying to kind of re-globalize in a different way. Some of them are being wary of too much dependence on China. But what do they do when they think they're too dependent on China? They go to Vietnam, India, Mexico. Last I checked, those were still foreign countries, right? So it's a very interesting re-globalization. And if you look at the strength of the global economy, the ability to withstand COVID, the ability to withstand this oil shock, which is the largest energy shock in the history of the world, it is because of globalization. It's because you can shift sources of production so easily. So I think you're seeing actually the resilience of globalization these days.
10: Are you surprised the oil shock hasn't been even steeper than it's been?
9: Yes. And I think part of it is that markets are very sanguine, and maybe they will be right, but maybe they will be wrong. There was a lot of things people were able to do to quickly compensate for the loss of oil coming out of the Gulf. There was a lot of slack in the market. There was a lot of oil out there in supplies in various ways. That's all running short.
10: The U.S. has been producing a lot more oil and gas over the last 10, 12, 15 years generally, but the export numbers from the U.S. in the last couple months have just spiked through the roof, yes?
9: And that's the globalization. That is when you can't get your oil out of the Middle East, there are other places you can get it. The U.S., Venezuela, Nigeria, and that's all very real. But it's important to understand the fact that we produce oil means we don't have a shortage of oil, but the price is a global price. So we and the average American suffers as much the increase in price of oil as anybody else. The people who benefit are four American companies. I'm exaggerating, maybe 40 American companies, but the oil producers. But the fact that Exxon is making more money doesn't mean that the average American is doing better.
10: Can you explain why our federal government allows sitting politicians to freely trade stocks in companies over whom they have obvious influence and non-public information?
9: It's insane. The broader point to make is most people don't realize this. We have the oldest constitutional system in the world, and that's a glory, and we are going to celebrate the Declaration of Independence. It's 250th birthday, but it's also 250 years old, and it's an ancient Tudor polity and a constitutional arrangement. And it has many, many gaps and many, many weak spots. One of them, for example, is in most Western democracies today, the investigative judicial function, the Department of Justice, is set apart from and independent of the prime minister or president. Whereas in the American system, the attorney general is appointed by and serves at the pleasure of the president. That's not true in almost every European country. And so we have things like that. And one of these is, we don't have enough laws that are kind of anti-corruption laws in various forms. But the whole nature of our system allows for this kind of institutionalized corruption. Look at the president's stock account, which is mind-boggling. I mean, his 3,700 trades, and in his case, it's so naked again that he literally will go visit a company, buy its stock, and then put out a tweet saying this is a hot company and putting the stock market ticker of the company there.
10: Putting Trump aside for a moment, do you feel the U.S. is in, let's call it, a secular decline?
9: No, I think that the astonishing thing about the United States, and I often try to explain this to my European friends, is it's a country of enormous variety, variation. It's a ragged country, by which I mean, yes, the subways look dirty and the highways look like they've got too many potholes on them. And yes, we have no high-speed rail. And yet, look at the AI, look at the technology companies in general, look at the cutting edge of biotech, look at pharma. The U.S. is at the same time the most advanced country in the world by far and the country with the worst infant mortality statistics in the developed world. You have to be able to understand that contradiction. The simplest number I can give you is the U.S.'s percentage share of world GDP in 1980. When Ronald Reagan was inaugurated, was 25%. Since then, you have had the massive rise of the rest, as I call it, the emerging markets. China gone from essentially 0% of global GDP to 15% roughly. India has gone to, I think, 3 or 4%. All this massive shift in power. Do you know what the U.S.'s percentage share of world GDP today is?
10: I'm guessing 25%.
9: 25%. We have managed to maintain our market share. And the reason is, there are enormous parts of the U.S. that are incredibly productive. And in general, we are a much more supple, flexible economy. The things that Trump often rails against, the fact that we have let manufacturing decline so that we could let services and technology and all that boom, that's the flip side. But as a result, the U.S. is astonishingly productive, astonishingly advanced in many areas. It does, however, have that feature that there are many measures by which it is among the worst, if not the worst, in the advanced industrial world.
10: So considering there's been so much chaos, considering there's been so much, let's call it, anti-democratic action at the federal level, considering that Trump and his family administration have self-dealt a lot, you still say the U.S. isn't in secular decline. Walk me through, in your mind, not the fantasy version that you would like to happen, perhaps, but the real version that you think will happen politically for this country.
9: I can't give you a pure prediction because so much of it depends on what human beings do. There's human agency here. So I'll give you what is my hopeful prediction, but not entirely divorced from reality. So Trump's very unpopular, which tells you that probably he will lose the midterms or there will be some setback. And probably I would, again, this is hopeful prediction, probably MAGA does not get reelected in 2028. And there is some kind of pendulum swing away from it. And I think a lot depends on how big it is, because that will determine how much people interpret it as a repudiation of MAGA.
10: On the other hand, the Democratic Party is not winning any approval rating wars either.
9: No, it isn't. But on the generic ballot, it's doing much better. It's leading by a lot. So let's assume that there is some repudiation which allows for some tightening of ethics laws. One of the things we've realized is there's just too much leeway in the executive power for corruption and abuse of authority, and that probably, as with post-Watergate reforms, you need another round of these reforms. Meanwhile, the U.S. economy continues to do what it's doing very well. I think China, while very powerful and extraordinarily impressive, has its own problems. It has demographic collapse. It has huge debt problems. There is too much government direction of the economy, which will have its own shortfalls. So you look at that and you say, who's the competition, right? Japan is in total demographic decline. Europe is turned into a museum. India is still too small to be a viable competitor. So the U.S. remains the least dirty shirt in the laundry pile. And I think we continue in exactly this kind of chaotic fashion. John Kenneth Galbraith said in The Affluent Society, which was published in the early 1960s, I think, he said the mark of the United States is private affluence and public squalor. And you know what? I mean, if it was true in the early 1960s, maybe people are hoping for a transformation, but we'll always be this ragged, uneven country. But I don't see a collapse. I think that for that to happen, you'd need a lot more to go a lot worse.
10: Galbraith was not just a well-regarded economist. He was also one of the most realistic, especially when it came to predicting the future. The only function of economic forecasting, he once said, is to make astrology look respectable. I'm Stephen Dubner. This is Freakonomics Radio. We will be right back to finish up our conversation with Fareed Zakaria.
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16: In no particular order, here is where this economy is. Inflation's high and going the wrong way. Growth is fine. Consumers are cranky. Politics are everywhere, and the Fed is feeling hawkish. Lather, rinse, repeat. The episode in which we make sense of it all. Next time on Marketplace.
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10: Let's talk about American electoral politics for just one minute. It doesn't take a lot to be dissatisfied with the current electoral political system in the U.S. So there have been many, many, many versions of gentle reform. What about a more radical reform? What do you think of the ancient Athenian model of sortition, which is a form of democracy with representatives chosen by lottery? This is how we choose our jurors today. I've always thought of this idea as a crazy old idea. Like, how would that possibly work? But I actually sat on a jury recently, Fareed, and I was really moved and impressed with how 12 people who didn't know each other and probably wouldn't spend any time together outside of the jury room came together with a common cause, and they weren't specialists. They weren't chosen for their expertise in any area that the jury was engaging in. They were just chosen because they happened to live in a place where they were required to serve jury duty. And the idea being that rather than electing people who managed to win an election because of their personality or money or background, you're choosing actual representatives. I know that sounds crazy, probably even to a political scientist like you, but I'm curious to know what you think of it.
9: No, I'm actually a big supporter of the idea theoretically, and I'll tell you why. It solves one of the core existential problems of political science or of governance, which is the people who want to exercise power over you are by definition broken people.
10: The ones you don't want exercising power. Yeah. Same for co-op boards, by the way, in New York City. Now, let's assume that that radical a change will never happen. Are there pieces of that idea that you see as possible amendments to the way that we run our elections now?
9: I think the primary system is frankly a very bad idea. It is unique to America. Most people don't realize this. You're going to give the people the choice at the election, but the party itself should be able to make its own internal choice as to who it wants to choose. And the problem with leaving it to democracy, as the primary process does, is that in those kind of democratic contests, 80% of people don't participate. So you're getting the rule of the most fanatical, most obsessed, most ideological, often richest members of the public. totally non-representative. And if you think about what the old system was that is often caricatured, the people call it the smoke-filled rooms, right? Which is the ultimate negative thing you can say nowadays is to imply that there were cigarettes involved anywhere.
10: I think there were cigars. It's okay.
9: And what were these smoke-filled rooms? They were filled with mayors and aldermen and senators and congressmen and governors. In other words, the people who chose the candidates were themselves elected officials who had a lot of experience getting elected by the general public, not just by the Democrats, not just by the Republicans, but in general elections. And so they had a tendency to try to find viable candidates for the center. Now, when you have the extreme fringe on the left and the extreme fringe on the right choosing through a primary system, and when you have social media, so if the primary voter is 10% of the Republican Party or 10% of the Democratic Party and the most extreme, the people active on Twitter are 10% of that 10%. It's the most crazy people sitting in their mom's basements firing away angry tweets. So the whole system is geared towards the extreme rather than the center. I would abolish the primary system entirely. I would do something about money in politics, and I would end redistricting. And I think that those three things are all perfectly within the realm of possibility.
10: Economists now have enough data to measure a lot of the downstream effects of Brexit for Britain, and they're not very good, as you could imagine. But rather than being just political conversation, they're actually empirical arguments. And those same economists say that when you look at the Trump presidency and what it's doing to our standing in the global economy, that it's going to take a while. It's going to take 5 or 10 years before the effects can at least be fully measured the way that the Brexit effects have been measured. When that time comes, what do you think those effects look like?
9: So I think it's going to be not nearly as bad as Brexit. The U.S. economy is much stronger, more resilient. First of all, most important thing to remember, we are not a trading economy. One of the reasons that Trump's crazy tariffs, and I'm totally opposed to them, one of the reasons they haven't had that much negative effect on the U.S. economy is the American economy is a domestic economy. So the second piece is the Trump administration has been very pro-business in a regulatory sense. And I think that the left tends to forget how important that is. There's a huge boost to businesses to be able to depreciate plant and machinery and investments fast. It's a huge boon to business to have licenses happen fast, for the SEC to take its foot off the brake as much as it has. Now, there are dangers, obviously. Things can blow up. But for the most part, you just look at something like housing, right? Why is it that Texas is able to both build many, many, many more houses, but also build much more green technology than New York or California? It's because it has a lower regulatory burden and a faster regulatory process. The thing I worry about, the ticking time bomb for the United States, is Trump has turned out to be somebody who, like many Republicans before him, talks a good game about the debt and deficit when he's campaigning and actually runs it up massively when in office. We are now running deficits that are in the 6-7% of GDP, and it's going to go up to 8 and 9 as the baby boomers retire. We've only run these kinds of deficits during World War II. I mean, it was really 1942, 43, 44, maybe 3 years. So we have never seen this kind of spending.
10: There was that one short spike during COVID spending. That was like World War II spending, but briefly.
9: Exactly. But then that spending came down very fast. And I worry that it's happening at the very same time that we have been abusing the power of the dollar, at a time when the Chinese are trying to figure out, can they make the renminbi more of a reserve currency? The Europeans are asking themselves, can we find an alternative to the SWIFT payment system so the U.S. can't impose these secondary sanctions on us, at the time that crypto is and stablecoins may become some kind of a challenge? So you're running these crazy deficits that require the rest of the world to buy enormous amounts of your debt. And yet you're making it so that your currency may not be as secure. And I don't think it's going to be replaced anytime soon. But we don't have that much experience with these things. Is it possible that the dollar is not replaced, but there's some competition that comes from a combination of those things, the renminbi, stablecoin, things like that? Who knows? It's a very dangerous bet to assume that everybody else is going to fumble and stumble and we will be able to run deficits of the kind that no superpower has ever run.
10: How can you best explain why the U.S. economy has remained so dominant and dynamic for such a long time?
9: I think there are three broad factors. One is enormous natural advantages. The United States geographically is built to be rich, by which I mean it has the most fertile agricultural land in the world, but that agricultural land sits right next to these extraordinary navigable waterways, the Mississippi River, the St. Lawrence River system. When you look at the coastline of the United States, it has, I believe, three of the best deep water ports in the world. There's extraordinary forests. There's extraordinary natural resources, oil. I think that's one bucket. The second is we have, broadly speaking, the most market-friendly system of any large economy. Probably Singapore and Switzerland are better, but of any large economy which tends to have a political tendency toward a certain kind of statism and anti-market forces, we are probably the best. And I think the third is immigration, because what immigration does is it gives you, and I mean historic immigration over the last 250 years, it gives you people who have an insatiable drive for success. I often, when talking to businessmen, when I make the point about immigration, I tell them all, you've all been incredibly successful. Now, let me ask you, put up your hands, those of you who think your children are as driven to succeed as you are. I have literally never had a hand go up. And the reason is children rationally react to the circumstances that they are in. The poor person in Mexico who's crossing the Mexican border on pain of death so that they can come and wash your dishes, that person has drive. And we've had that for 250 years.
10: You talk about selection bias. Those are people who wanted to be somewhere more than the others around them or found a way to get there.
9: Exactly. And then the high end part is the particularly dramatic part. We think that America's lead in the sciences is some kind of natural God-given thing. Well, it happened, if you think about it historically, it's a very unusual recent thing. In 1933, Germany had won more Nobel Prizes in science than Britain and the United States put together. But what happens after 33 is Europe gets consumed in the conflagration of World War II. All the smart Europeans, particularly the smart European Jews, who were an absolutely central part of the scientific revolution in Europe, moved to the United States. And the state in the U.S. after World War II starts funding science on a massive scale inspired by the Manhattan Project. Those are all completely unusual circumstances, and that's what produced the U.S. dominance. And by the way, you might notice all three of those forces are waning. We now have a real competitor in China in the way that we didn't, because Europe had been destroyed. We don't have the exodus of Jews, and if you can add to it the Indians and the Chinese in the 60s and 70s, that is slowing because of the immigration crackdowns. And finally, the government is cutting spending on basic science. So that's a part that in the long term, that worries me a lot.
10: Last question. Tell me something, anything, that you, Fareed Zakaria, believed for a long time to be true, but realized that you were wrong. Something important that you changed your mind about.
9: Oh, probably the central one in terms of my worldview is I thought that as China liberalized its economy, it would liberalize its politics. And the reason I thought that is it's been true for every country in the world, really. One of the few iron laws of political science is that as countries become richer, not counting oil-rich states, once they get past $7,000 per capita GDP, they're almost all democracies. In fact, there's almost no case of democratic regression. Why did that happen? I think because two things. One, China is unusual in that it has a political system that is so, it's not a dictatorship in the conventional sense of the word. The Communist Party is so deeply infiltrated into the entire society. And secondly, human agency. The Chinese watched the collapse of the Soviet Union and they said, we're not going to let this happen to us. Xi Jinping's absolutely clear in his writings and his speeches. He says that when the Soviet Union opened up its economy and opened up its political system, at the same time, what they ended up doing was causing chaos and a collapse. And so the implication is we'll open up our economic system, but carefully and in a modulated way, and we will not open up our political system. And so far, they've been able to pull it off.
10: You You are the best political science professor I never had. I learn so much from you every time, and I really appreciate your taking the time. And I also appreciate the hours upon hours that you're spending reading and talking to people to have so much information to deliver. It's a great bounty for us, so thank you.
9: You're very kind, Stephen, and it's always a huge pleasure to come on the show.
10: That, again, was Fareed Zakaria. His CNN show is GPS, Global Public Square. We will be back next week with a new episode of Freakonomics Radio. Until then, take care of yourself. And if you can, someone else, too.
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23: A new audit finds the city missed out on a $1 million park grant after failing to train an employee how to do the paperwork. 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
25: The stories of surveyors, visionaries, and even the schemers who helped put Canada together come alive when you ride the historic Rocky Mountaineer.
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25: 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Or head for the islands. 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And pick one that's just the right mix of nature and comfort for a great summer getaway.
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25: 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It's Travel with Rick Steves.
0: Live from NPR News, I'm Giles Snyder. Venezuela's health minister says at least 235 people are now known to have died in Wednesday's powerful back-to-back earthquakes. Some who died are foreigners, and a large number of people remain unaccounted for as rescue teams try to find survivors in the rubble of collapsed buildings. The BBC's Will Grant.
30: We've had journalist friends who've been on the site all day, and they say that some people simply don't want to talk. They're sitting in huddled in families as the rescue services are working around the clock trying to reach those who are still trapped under the rubble. These are still the vital hours when people can be pulled from the rubble. And there have been moments of hope. I saw video of a baby being pulled from the rubble. And there have been a variety of people who've been saved. But it is a very, very difficult task because, of course, there is the recovery of bodies as well.
0: The U.S. Supreme Court has handed the White House victories in a pair of immigration cases that NPR's Jimena Bustillo says give President Trump more power to set immigration policy.
31: Both of these rulings reduce legal pathways to enter the country. The administration has a broader goal of mass deportations, and in order to reach that goal, the administration has increased the number of people who are eligible for deportation, even if they are legally here. This administration is very focused on immigration enforcement in the interior of the country, while also keeping border crossings as minimal as possible. And these rulings allow the government to further change the immigration system.
1: The court is allowing the Trump administration to end legal protections for Haitian and Syrian immigrants and also cleared the way for the administration to potentially revive an immigration policy used to turn back migrants seeking asylum at the southern border. The evacuation of thousands of stranded sailors in the Strait of Hormuz has been paused, posing a challenge to President Trump's efforts to reopen the passageway. It comes after a cargo ship was hit by a projectile. The report of a strike came hours after Tehran threatened vessels using the strait without Iran's permission. NPR's Aya Batrawi reports.
2: Iran's Revolutionary Guard says ships must coordinate with its naval forces in order to transit the Strait of Hormuz. Its statement Thursday says transit outside of approved routes is, quote, prohibited and very dangerous, and that violators will be dealt with. It comes a day after nearly 50 ships carrying millions of barrels of oil made their way through the waterway along a route near Oman after an interim peace deal was signed between Iran and the U.S. Iran's foreign minister says his country's in dialogue with Oman to define the future administration of the waterway and its maritime services. The U.S. and Gulf Arab states say they will not accept tolls. However, Iran and Oman say they're discussing costs of services to administer navigation through the waterway. Aya Batrawi, NPR News, Dubai.
1: This is NPR. There are now 24 confirmed cases of the New World screwworm in Texas. The flesh-eating parasite threatens the state's cattle industry. But as Texas Public Radio, David Martin Davies reports, there's also concern for the state's deer population.
3: Texas now has more than 5 million wild deer, but before the screwworm was eradicated in the 60s, it's estimated the parasite killed 80% of newborn fawns. Dr. Galen Wilmeth Burleson is a South Texas veterinarian.
4: Unfortunately, with wildlife, there is no proven treatment.
3: She says older generations remember when the scourge kept South Texas deer populations low.
4: My dad can tell me stories about when he was a kid, we didn't have a lot of deer down here because of screwworm infestations.
3: A major decline in the deer population would hurt the South Texas economy. The region is internationally known for its large white-tailed bucks, and hunting supports landowners, outfitters, and rural businesses. For NPR News, I'm David Martin Davies in San Antonio.
1: The U.S. men's national soccer team has closed out group stage play at the World Cup with a loss. The U.S. fell to Turkey 3-2 in Inglewood, California last night when Turkey scored a last-minute goal in the 8th minute of second-half stoppage time. The result, though, did not matter for either team. The U.S. won its first two matches to advance to the knockout round. Turkey was eliminated after losing to Australia and Paraguay. Stocks in Europe have slipped in the early going, opening lower today following heavy losses in Asia. I'm Giles Snyder. 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
5: 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Other contributors include the estate of Joan B. Kroc, whose bequest serves as an enduring investment in the future of public radio and seeks to help NPR produce programming that meets the highest standards of public service in journalism and cultural expression.
6: Julia Tuttle is widely known as the mother of Miami, but that title should be shared with Mary Brickell. I'm Ben Brotmarkle, and coming up on Florida Frontiers, the weekly radio magazine of the Florida Historical Society, we'll discuss the book Orange Blossom 2.0. We'll talk about Spain and the American Revolution and remembering the Civil War in Orlando. That's Florida Frontiers, Friday night at 11 on WJCT News 89.9.
7: We're celebrating Canada Day and the 4th of July on today's Travel with Rick Steves. We'll hear how the Rocky Mountaineer train line helped to tie Canada together. And we'll pick our favorites from among the Gulf Islands and British Columbia. Plus, a sort of real-life Where's Waldo shares his enthusiasm for America after getting up close with people in each of the 50 states. He tried his hand at the local crafts in every major city in the USA. I am a sucker for historic and scenic train rides, and Canada has a train ride that is both, which captured the imagination of train lover and grandpa Rick Antonsen. He's written about the joy of this train, especially through the eyes of his 10-year-old travel buddy, his grandson Riley. Rick's book is Train Beyond the Mountains, and Rick joins us now to share some of his memories about this train and why we might want to give it a whirl ourselves. Rick, thanks for being here.
11: So good to see you again, and nice to be able to talk about travel.
7: Wonderful. It's great, and it's so wonderful to be sitting across from a person who has a Canadian accent.
26: Thank you very much.
7: Hey, your book, Train Beyond the Mountains, Journeys on the Rocky Mountaineer, it celebrates a remarkable train line that really helped tie Canada together. It seems to me it's important historically for the past, and it's also important touristically today for people who want to enjoy the amazing Canadian Rockies. Let's start with the history. What's the big deal about this train, the Rocky Mountaineer?
26: Well, there was a national dream, which was to have then the colony of British Columbia become a province and join all of Canada. It really kept it from becoming part of Washington State. And the commitment of the government in Ottawa was to build a railway. So the Canadian Pacific Railway is historic, but the challenges of the geography through the Rocky Mountains, which today is celebrated because of the scenery, but at the time, you're told as an engineer, you've got to make a tunnel through there. You've got to go down the Fraser Canyon. Very, very difficult, which makes for a spectacular route for the Rocky Mountaineer.
7: And roughly what age was that? What years was the...
26: We're in the 1880s, 1890s.
7: 1880s,
26: they're doing the surveys.
7: You know, the same thing was going on in Italy when Italy was uniting. They had to lash it together by train lines. Of course, the same thing was going in the United States with our Western movement.
26: Absolutely,
7: and
26: yes.
7: I didn't know we could have had British Columbia had it not been for your engineers that tied it to Eastern Canada.
26: Well, and it was dodgy for a long time. And in fact, when the route didn't get railed properly quickly, there was talk, well, maybe we'll go back and join Washington State, become part of the U.S. So that was a very real imaginable.
7: You know, back 150 years ago, the engineering of this was quite a challenge. And the Rockies are a formidable barrier. What were some of the challenges?

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1: It was very, very difficult. You've got steep inclines that they now have worked around. They did the spiral tunnels, which travelers on the Rocky Mountain are yet to go through, which were a Swiss engineering marvel, where you go in and circle around.
2: And they engineered that 100 years ago, more than that. Because I've seen that in Norway. They've got a spiral tunnel of a train line.
1: They do, indeed. In fact, I was just in Norway and on the train.
2: It's just like, what a concept. A corkscrew to go up and then carry on. And you got to gain that altitude somehow.
1: And they started at either end and met within a couple of feet of one another.
2: That blows me away that they could do that then, 100 years
1: that
2: ago.
1: That they could do it today still marvels.
2: Exactly. Rick Antonsen chronicles the history of the Canadian West in his book, Train Beyond the Mountains, Journeys on the Rocky Mountaineer, and in an updated edition of the classic Slumox Gold, In Search of a Legend and a Curse. His website is rickantonsen.com. Rick, what was your work as vice president at Rocky Mountaineer?
1: Well, I was there at the start in the early 1990s, so 3 years.
2: And so the start of the sightseeing version of with the glass domes and all of that.
1: That's correct. So my job was the sales and the marketing, and I often say all the loose ends because it was a startup. Right. And the train had been designed to take people through the Rockies in particular during the daylight. So you begin in Banff, and then you're on the train all day. You overnight in hotels in Kamloops, and on the train again to Vancouver. Or you can do it in reverse. So it was a really exciting time. We were learning everything, getting it going. So here it is, you know, almost 30 years later, and I wanted to go back, see all the changes, because by now they have those gorgeous domes. As one traveler called it, it's the glass train, because you can look everywhere, almost feel like you touch the mountains.
2: I just love that. I mean, Switzerland's really into that, and I like to sit there, and I kick my legs up on the ottoman in front of me, and I just go back, and I've got these glorious mountains cruising overhead because of that beautiful, stunning dome. And, of course, that gig of yours as vice president of Trainline is long gone, but you've got recent memories of sharing this with your grandson, Riley. Tell us more about that. That's a pretty exciting way to do it.
1: One of the things that I've learned of recent is something that I would call intergenerational travel. But one of the fellow passengers on Rocky Mountaineer talked about parents, grandparents traveling with the younger generation, and he called it legacy travel. I love the term. He said, you know, most people, when they pass, they leave a checkbook legacy. They're leaving behind some money. But he said, what a grandparent traveling with a grandchild does is leave the legacy of travel, the insights. And another passenger has said to me, you know, Rick, this trip means the world to you today. In 20 years, it'll mean the world to your 10-year-old grandson, Riley.
2: This is Travel with Rick Steves. We're talking with Rick Antonsen about Canada's popular and historic Rocky Mountaineer train ride. And Rick is a former president and CEO of Tourism Vancouver. He served as an ambassador for the Vancouver 2010 Olympics, and he was a vice president at the train line itself, Rocky Mountaineer. His book is Train Beyond the Mountains, and it raves about that venerable train line in Canada. Rick, what were some of the great moments as a grandfather on that train with Riley?
1: He initially walked down and found the observation deck at the back. So you've got two levels. The top is the dome where everybody is, and then you take turns going down for a lovely meal service. But at the back of the lower level is a, say, 10-foot by 10-foot observation deck. Riley became fascinated with that. He'd leave behind his electronics, which I was worried he'd spend too much time on, and he'd say, I'm going to the deck. And we'd go down there, and he'd get in the corner, and he would spend literally hours, the wind blowing through his face and into his eyes and all over his hair. He would look at dilapidated buildings and say, somebody once lived there. What happened, Grandpa? He'd wave at a school bus at a crossing when we were going along. He said, those kids are going to school.
2: This is at an open-air observation deck.
1: Open-air
2: on the
1: observation
2: train.
1: Deck on the train.
2: There's a beautiful photograph in your book about that. I love it because one of my least favorite things about a European train is the sign next to the window that says, it's dangerous to lean out. Because I've always got that window down and I'm always leaning out. And I think, okay, I'll be well aware. If something's going to come off and decapitate me, I'll pull my head in. But the Rocky Mountaineer has those observation decks.
1: And it's terrific. The other thing is that there were people gathering there all the time.
2: Yes.
1: And they would talk about other trains they've traveled all over the world. Mm-hmm. They'd talk about how they wish they brought their grandchild along on a trip and how they're planning to do that. Because they would see, because most of the audience is a sort of an over 50 crowd, a little bit.

0: the cassette era.
1: Yeah.
0: And I had lots of other people volunteering to be the grandparent for a couple of hours if I wanted to go on my own and read a book.
1: And what you wrote about in your book, Train Beyond the Mountains, was that each mile of the track uncovers stories of historic characters, pioneers, explorers, surveyors, schemers, and visionaries. What a treat for a grandpa to have his grandson there and to be wonderstruck by the guys who did this back in an age when it really was quite an astounding engineering accomplishment and important for Canada.
0: Important for Canada, important for North America. It established that in the West there would for sure be this border between the two countries and all of the juxtapositions that have come from that. But it's also a story of indigenous peoples who were were hosts, often in a very interrupted way. Right. But they were hosts to the newcomers with European backgrounds. That didn't always work out well for indigenous peoples. And the train commentary on board does a very good job of familiarizing travelers with the history that goes thousands of years back.
1: Rick, we've just got a couple more minutes, and I want to talk about the Rocky Mountaineer today as a touristic experience. How is it designed so that you get immersed in the nature? Tell us about the actual experience.
0: It's a marvel, and there's a reason that this has become one of the most famous trains in the world. It's extraordinarily comfortable to be on board, but it's the overarching glass domes that give you a sense of constantly being drawn. You can relax and read or talk to other people, but you're always being drawn visually to take a peek through the dome. And the routes go Banff, Kamloops, Vancouver, or reverse. They go between Jasper and Kamloops and Vancouver. Grandson Riley and I were on this as well. From Vancouver, you overnight in Whistler. Then next day, you overnight in Quesnel. So you're through the Cariboo where the gold rush happened. Fascinating stuff. And then up to Jasper. We had the opportunity to spend more time in the Rockies after that, which really rounded out this rough sort of circular tour. Everyone you encounter was having what many said was the trip of a lifetime.
1: This is an amazing experience from a travel and a train lover's point of view. If the awards that the Rocky Mountaineer has won is any indication, you mentioned in your book, you're awarded as the world's leading travel experience by train by the World Travel Awards Association, the world's leading luxury train award 3 times. It's amazing. And as I think about it, a lot of times I like to sleep on trains, but I'm glad on this particular train, you don't want to miss the scenery. So you have overnight stops, right?
0: That's absolutely true. You're in awe and you're a little humbled by the geography and you're thrilled to be on a journey. If there's ever a time to be in the moment, it's on a train. And a train is like a continuum of moments after moments after moments.
1: And from a practical point of view, it starts and ends, regardless of which way you're going, in places where you could enjoy a little extra time also. Let's close our conversation. Just if you can think of a favorite moment you had as grandpa with Riley.
0: You know, he said to me at one point, "You're not as easy to travel with as I thought you'd be." And it reminded me sometimes how I became a grandfather in the moment, almost trying to smother him with my enthusiasms and tell him a whole bunch of other stuff. And I'll tell you, we just had a couple of weeks together and we were in Norway, which is my family heritage as well on my dad's side. So we got to his great-great-grandfather's farm. And at the end, we're flying home. And I said, "Gee, it's been 2 weeks together, Riley." I said, "Do you think we'll have separation anxiety when we get home?" And he looked me in the eye and he said, "You might."
1: That is great. Rick Antonsen, thank you so much for joining us and continued happy travels.
0: Thank you very much, and same to you. Safe passage on all your journeys.

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1: A new bill to lower housing costs got a big bipartisan vote in Congress, but the president refuses to sign. On the next Friday News Roundup, Senate Republicans pass, then reject an Iran War Powers resolution, and the Mamdani effect wins in New York. And Trump says leftist vandals, not shoddy workmanship, damage the reflecting pool. It's the Roundup next time on 1A.
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3: On the next Florida Roundup, a live audience in Fort Myers will be talking about your health span. 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The mayor of Cape Coral will be along with us to talk about housing, property taxes, and hurricane preparedness in Southwest Florida. And we'll examine the health of the Caloosahatchee River. I'm Tom Hudson. 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
0: She was born on the Dakota Prairie and raised and schooled in New England. But when Chandler O'Leary and her husband landed in Tacoma, Washington, they knew they had found home. Chandler took a sketchbook with her everywhere she went. She turned her many visits to the nearby San Juan Islands of Washington State and the neighboring Gulf Islands of British Columbia into a guide. Her book, On Island Time, A Traveler's Atlas, is filled with her charming illustrations of small towns with candy-hued storefronts and the everyday images of life near the sea in the Pacific Northwest. Sadly, Chandler died of a severe case of pneumonia just a few weeks after we recorded our interview with her. So we present Chandler's Travel with Rick Steves interview about Canada's Gulf Islands as a tribute to her talent and memory.
4: Thanks for having me, Rick.
0: Yeah, so I got to get the terminology right because we've got the same archipelago of islands and it's cut by the American-Canadian border.
4: That's right.
0: So south of the border, San Juans.
4: Yep.
0: North of the border, Gulf Islands.
4: Yep.
0: The body of water, which I used to always think of as Juan de Fuca Strait, Strait of Georgia, Puget Sound, now collectively...
4: The Salish Sea.
0: The Salish Sea.
4: Yep. And the Gulf comes from, it used to be called the Gulf of Georgia, but yeah. That's no more either.
0: So I like the Salish Sea.
4: I like the Salish Sea too.
0: That's to remember the original inhabitants.
4: Yes, the Coast
0: Americans.
4: Salish peoples. And there are many different cultural groups there, but they have been there for millennia. So it's so nice to honor them.
0: And I noticed in your book, you talked about Native American culture, especially, I think you find more of it in the Canadian side. Mm. You can actually see totem poles in the original place where they stood.
4: Yes, it depends where you go, and it depends on which culture was there and what kind of carving they might do. But yes, there's so many examples everywhere from Vancouver up to all the way up to the tip of Vancouver Island and in between.
0: Well, it's like a tide pool of nature and culture on a vast scale. And of course, the thing that makes these islands so characteristic, I think, is they're buffered from the open sea by this massive island, Vancouver Island. Let's start off with Vancouver Island. What do we know about Vancouver Island?
4: Well, it is the largest island on the west coast of North America. And I've driven as much as you can drive on that island, and it is massive. It feels like you're driving forever. It protects the smaller islands in the inland waters from the open Pacific. So it's kind of created this whole ecosystem.
0: And
4: just
0: conversely, on the wild side, you've got shipwrecks and massive salmon.
4: The graveyard of the Pacific.
0: Yeah. Oh, man. And I've always been mystified or enamored by the ocean side of Vancouver Island. But, of course, most of the people and all the tourism is on the lee side of the island.
4: Yeah. it's good to think of it that way.
0: On the south tip, we have a little bit of Britain.
4: Yes, we do in
0: Jolly
4: Victoria.
0: Old England.
4: You can have a cup of tea. You can sit under a totem pole with your cup of tea, if you please. It's this really interesting cultural pastiche of all these different people who have been there throughout the years. Also, Chinese culture there, Hawaiian culture.
0: Oh, yeah. Chandler, way at the far north of the region that we're calling the Gulf Islands is a very popular place with yachters. And maybe otters too, but yachters for sure. And that's Desolation Sound.
4: Yes. So there's up there are the Discovery Islands, which is this huge archipelago and this labyrinth of inlets and bays and sounds. And most of it can only be reached by boaters.
0: Yeah.
4: But there's a couple of islands in there that you can take a ferry to. There's Quadra Island and there's Cortez Island.
0: My mom and dad lived for the islands and they had a boat. And we would go to Desolation Sound and meet other boaters up there. And I remember when they would turn the corner and enter that sound, they would see a mountain on the horizon. It looked a lot like the Matterhorn.
4: Ah, Mount Denman.
0: Mount Denman, yeah. And they'd all put their thumb up, like their thumbs up. And it was just that now we're home.
4: Yeah.
0: And, you know, it was this desolate. It's called Desolation Sound, apparently,
4: by
0: Spanish explorers when they got up there. And it is desolate, but it's also curiously warm. And I swam up there, and there's just balmy water.
4: Yeah, it's surprising how you have these little pockets that are different from everything that's around it, or little microclimates on some of the islands.
0: That's it, yeah. In fact, that part of the British Columbia coast is called the Sunshine Coast, I think.
4: I think that's a little bit of a lie.
0: Yeah, that is that's kind of like calling
4: more of a tourist slogan.
0: Calling Greenland, Greenland.
4: Exactly.
0: But when you go up the Sunshine Coast, you get to literally the end of the road. Mm-hmm. And the very end of Highway 101 is a little town called Lund. And from there, it's the leaping off point for those places.
4: For Desolation Sound,
0: Desolation Sound.
4: You know, and it's funny, when you go to Lund, there's a sign that says, it says the end of the road, and then somebody's crossed out end, and it says start.
0: The start of the road. Well, it depends on which way you look at it. But one thing I remember when I was a kid in the Gulf Islands was narrows. This is where there's a narrow stretch, and when the tide is rushing, the water is forced through there, and it creates whirlpools, and it creates a surf. And it creates all sorts of danger for a boat. My dad would, maybe he was just being dramatic for us kids, but he would go around in circles a couple times to work up a full head of steam, and then we'd go crashing through that surf. But people now kayak through that.
4: I'm not brave enough to do that. I do kayak sometimes, but not like that.
0: I think you featured that in here. I guess you were sitting on the shore with your sketch pad.
4: Yeah. I like to kayak in very calm waters.
0: You know, it occurred to me, your name is Chandler O'Leary, and I thought, what does Chandler mean? And I looked it up, and Chandler is a shop that outfits boaters.
4: Boaters,
0: right?
4: Yes. And so on my research trips to these islands and all my vacations up here, I see my name over and over again.
0: That's so good. I think it's so right. Chandler O'Leary was a gifted illustrator and creative author. She compiled a fun guide to Americana-themed road trips on the West Coast. It's called The Best Coast, a Road Trip Atlas. She spoke with us on Travel with Rick Steves in 2023 about her book on the islands of Washington and British Columbia. It's called On Island Time. Chandler passed away from a sudden illness a few weeks later. You can find links to Chandler's interviews with us at ricksteves.com/radio. And view her urban art legacy on the streets of Tacoma, Washington. Chandler, when we think about it, we have to think about access. How are you going to get up there? And, well, of course, Vancouver, B.C. has beautiful state-of-the-art ferries. I mean, British Columbia really has cool ferries.
4: It's really fantastic.
0: And they cut right through the Gulf Islands, and you can take a car. You can also, the cruise ships leave Seattle, and they leave Vancouver. And there's an inland ferry that leaves Bellingham, right?
4: Yes. Are you talking about the Alaska Marine Highway? Mm-hmm. Yes. So that you go right through the Inland Passage that way.
0: And that's not a fancy cruise ship. That's a working boat.
4: It is.
0: And
4: pitch a tent on the deck.
0: Yes. And people love that. Talk about a great classic way to vagabond your way up the Inland Passage all the way to Alaska. Talk to me a little bit about the Gulf Islands proper. We've been talking about Vancouver Island and Victoria, which is the big tourist attraction, Desolation Sound, where yachters go. But you know, that whole body of, collection of islands between Victoria and Vancouver, just north of the border, the Gulf Islands. What are your highlights? What should we know about those islands?
4: So what most people think of as the Gulf Islands, or the southern Gulf Islands, is this cluster, this archipelago. It's the Canadian half of a larger archipelago that includes the San Juan Islands in Washington State. And the southern Gulf Islands are a major tourist destination for Canadians and for international tourists. Also, Salt Spring Island is probably the most famous. It's also the most populous. About 30,000 people living there, I believe. And it's kind of, there's a lot of backpackers there. There's a lot of kind of hippie types and wellness types because, of course, there are hot springs on the island. But it's a great place for artsy types. There's a studio tour. Also, there's a lot of artisanal farmland there. There are heritage orchards there. They have an apple festival every October. That's just fantastic.
0: Salt Spring Island.
4: Salt Spring Island.
0: Okay.
4: So that's the one that everybody seems to know about. But there's a whole whole bunch of others that you can get to on a ferry. Now, you don't need your own boat. There's an inter-island ferry that goes from Vancouver Island to Salt Spring to Main Island to Galliano Island to Saturna Island and to Pender Island.
0: Okay. And in there, you'll find historic ports and charming farmsteads. And
4: yes. You can kind of choose what fits your personality. If you want to get away from humans, go to Saturna Island. There's hardly anybody there, and it's windswept and beautiful. If you want to have a spa day, go to Galliano Island. If you want to have the local history and the little quirks, go to Main Island. There's a little tiny museum there, a little farm
0: stand. I love the kind of the cozy, romantic, old world charm. You go, you know, if you're biking around one of those islands, you'll find farm stands where they're selling, you know, homemade jams and chutneys and vinegar on the honor system.
4: On the honor system. I love it. Or bouquets of flowers or eggs. You need eggs on your bike? I don't know, but they've got them.
0: And eccentric people. My memories are, you know, getting up in the morning, get in the dinghy and go across the bay. And there's an eccentric old guy who innovated this kind of breakfast, like sort of a breakfast jack or something where you got a piece of bread, a piece of cheese, an egg, a piece of ham. And then he cooks it in a coffee tin. And he had a thriving business
4: going on.
0: That's
4: great.
0: Yeah. And he was famous in the bay. And he was the eccentric old guy down there that was earning a living, selling all the boaters their breakfast.
4: That's fantastic. You know, the other thing that's a tradition on some of these islands is hitchhiking. And you think about, oh, is this safe to hitchhike? But it absolutely is there. And in fact, on Pender Island and a few of the others, they have car stops that are kind of like bus stops. You can wait there, stick your thumb out, and hitch a ride.
0: Chandra, if you could just share with me your most memorable or enjoyable experience in the Gulf Islands.
4: Oh, it's so hard to pick one.
0: I know.
4: But I think for me, it's finding all the little homemade quirks that people have. So they have funny mailboxes, or they'll hang a Sasquatch upside down from a tree so you can find their driveway when you're looking for their house.
0: Nice.
4: Or, you know, a hockey stick with a flag coming off of it. Little homemade bus stops so their kids can wait for the bus without getting wet in the rain. It's those little things that really feel like the islands to me. It feels like you're in your own little world, but it's completely unique and it's very, everybody's put their own mark on it.
0: Yeah. I've got the same charm for going to these islands. I don't get a lot of souvenirs when I'm traveling,
4: but
0: I've got two things in my house that came from these islands that we're talking about. A beautiful example of pottery made on the island and also a beautiful embroidery. Made on the island. And every island seems to have its marketplace. If it has a community, they've got their summer market.
4: Absolutely.
0: Every Saturday or whatever.
4: Yep.
0: And that's when they all come together and they celebrate what they've been making and what they want to share.
4: That's right. I'd love that. They have things like free stores where people donate things and you can pick it up. And they have festivals to celebrate whatever they're growing there in that season. I just love that. Thank you so much.

0: As a daughter of immigrants from India, Anu Taranath grew up in America feeling like she was caught between two cultures. Now she consults international travelers and coaches students at the University of Washington on how to deal with the discomfort and challenges they might experience in their travels and in their studies in other cultures. Dr. Taranath's book, Beyond Guilt Trips, Mindful Travel in an Unequal World, has won a number of awards. It was even named one of the best travel books of all time by Oprah Magazine. She joins us now on Travel with Rick Steves to look at how American travelers can be ready to build connections across cultures and foster a global perspective. Dr. Taranath, thanks for joining us.
1: Hi there.
0: I'll call you Anu. Is that okay?
1: Yes, please.
0: Now, we live in a country that is the dominant culture on this planet in a lot of ways, and I think it's natural for a country that lives in a massive culture to tend to be ethnocentric, as opposed to people who live in a small country. Smaller countries, harder to think you're the norm. What's the value of Americans traveling and getting to know our world?
1: Many Americans don't know too much about what happens outside of their borders. They haven't had to. And traveling is one way of making that kind of knowledge palatable and in front of you. It's right there.
0: You can't change the channel.
1: It's right there, it's in front of you.
0: Yeah.
1: It's live.
0: Right.
1: What it means to be outside of your own borders and boundaries is you see the ways that people are doing incredible work fighting for the rights of their community. They're working to create space for people to live vibrant and joyful lives. That is humbling for Americans to see. Americans perhaps have a sense that we are the center of all that is good. And no, actually, there's so much goodness around the world.
0: You know, it's reasonable for a very good, thoughtful, you know, high-minded American to really believe that we are the pinnacle of goodness and that we have a unique angle on that. And it is quite humbling to travel. I always say India, which is your heritage, is my favorite country because it just really wallops my ethnocentrism.
1: Yes.
0: It makes me less self-assured.
1: Self-assured. It makes you have to question everything that you thought you knew about identity, power, what it means to have privilege in the world. You know, we have a sense these days that we're part of a global community, right? We all want to be global citizens. That's a buzz phrase at universities these days. And I think instead of simply going for Ethiopian on a Monday and having Vietnamese on a Thursday and kind of thinking that's what global citizenship looks like, I think it's actually more of an opportunity to think about the links between us and them. Any us and them that you want to think of.
0: Did you mean going to a restaurant for Ethiopian one day?
1: Yes. Yes.
0: Okay, that's one way to be global.
1: Right.
0: You could be an expert in that kind of globalism and still be very insular.
1: Absolutely, right? And so really rethinking what we mean about being a global citizen.
0: Okay, well, that's your mission. I suppose that's part of your reason for getting a paycheck at the University of Washington is help these students get the most out of their travel experience. And that's very important for a well-rounded education, a higher education
1: Absolutely.
0: Now in our country.
1: Yes.
0: So what might a student or family sending a student abroad be more mindful about so that student can have the right mindset? You got to pack a certain mindset to have a good trip. What mindset should we pack?
1: I would probably shift that question a little bit and say it's less the mindset that we pack and more the mindset that we unpack. We've got a lot of unpacking to do as Americans. Americans are enthusiastic and kind-hearted in so many ways. Americans often haven't had to struggle. Many Americans, I won't say all, but many Americans, especially those that I see on my programs, they haven't had to struggle as much as perhaps other kinds of Americans or many people around the world. And so how do you figure out who somebody else is in the world unless you think about what it's like to be them? How do you figure out what it's like to be someone in your community?
0: So what is your challenge these days with American students and how they relate to the other 96% of humanity?
1: I am so fortunate. My students are good-intentioned. They're thoughtful. They're kind. Many of my students come back from foreign study, from study abroad, rethinking travel itself. They're really glad that they went and had the opportunity to see and experience, but they're unhappy with the way that travel often unfolds, with folks from the privileged global north going into perhaps less privileged global south environments, maybe on a, one can say, poverty tour, slum tour, to go and see things.
0: And this is an awkward thing for me because I'm a very fortunate person and I can travel anywhere I like. And I like to go to the developing world and I like to walk through the barrio and talk to people and see people grinding their corn into, you know, little cakes and hear about their struggles and look at their adorable children and see the ladies down at the well with the jugs on their head.
1: Those are the typical images that come up, right?
0: Images, yeah.
1: Right.
0: But in a certain way, it's voyeurism. I have a round trip ticket, and I can come home and contribute to a charity or whatever. But there's a matter of stewardship to me. If you're going to spend that kind of money and you really care about those people, you need to come home and, to me, be a global citizen the way you live your life and the way you vote.
1: I think of it as in terms of going from a me to a we mindset, right? We are often thinking about ourselves and only ourselves. What happens if we widen the scope? I think the most incredible comment I've received from a student is somebody who came back from India with me and said, you know, I think the most important thing that I've learned here is that it's kind of just like my home.
2: Wow.
1: It's sort of different, of course, in so many ways, but it's also just filled with regular people doing regular things. And I did not know that before. It seems so small, but it's actually a very important, profound comment.
0: We're all just trying to make it on this planet. It's so exciting to think that travel can actually be a good investment of time and energy if we can all learn more to have empathy with each other. Dr. Anu Taranath, best wishes with your work as a teacher with an ever more important topic.
1: Thanks very much.
0: You'll find a link to Anu Taranath's website with this week's show at ricksteves.com/radio. Daniel Siddiqui found that graduating with an economics degree during a recession and no job offers required a few creative steps outside his comfort zone. He left home in California to meet the people of every major city in America and learn what they do for a living. He explains next on Travel with Rick Steves.
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0: Daniel Siddiqui has made a career out of visiting every major city in the United States again and again, landing him the title of the most traveled person in America. He figures he's been to each of the 50 states at least 20 times so far, and he's not slowing down. Daniel recently traveled to 50 major American cities and found time to work in each city. What started out as a post-college experiment to find a job has turned into a passion for uncovering the history and the culture that define what makes each place unique. He documents the most original aspects of each city in his book, Piecing Together America, serving the best features and craftsmanship of every major city. Daniel joins us now to explore the threads that connect us as a nation. Daniel, thanks for being here.
7: Thank you very much, Rick, for having me.
0: So you've been to all 50 states at least 20 times each.
7: Yeah. Like you said, I could probably keep on going because there's so much to discover.
0: Now, I got to say, simple numbers don't really mean how much you've experienced in those places. So you could be in a city 100 times and not really have had a great travel experience. What do you do to make sure that, you know, the visit is real?
7: Yeah, these are all authentic as they possibly can be because I focus on a particular assignment. For instance, this recent book, Piecing Together America, was about craftsmanship. And I wanted to learn hands-on from the locals and those who really carry on a legacy, whether it's making a surfboard in San Diego, to graffiti art in New York City, to making a crab mallet in Baltimore, Maryland. So I really focus on like the iconic industries and pastimes.
0: You know, my dad was a piano technician, and he was old school, and he had all this, the crocus cloth and the mix of spit and glue and all sorts of stuff to make it just right on the piano, you know. And I get the sense that old-fashioned craftsmanship, that love of quality is sort of getting priced out by mass production and cheap imports and so on. You've made a study of craftsmanship around the United States. Do you feel like it's an endangered thing, or is it young and vital and healthy?
7: Oh, no, it's kind of almost a lost art as a whole. But of course, there's individuals still practicing it and trying to carry the legacies.
0: Does a craftsperson have to decide to make a financial sacrifice in order to be ideological about his craft?
7: I would say, when I think about it, I would say a lot of them are still considered starving artists, but some of them make it a very lucrative career. Like the gentleman who has been doing it for 30 years making surfboards in San Diego, he's in high demand, and surfboards are not cheap. So, yeah, he does pretty well.
0: So I suppose that goes to the consumer, really. That's where the buck stops.
7: Yeah.
0: Are people willing to pay for that?
7: Absolutely.
0: I just went to a woman who's an artisan in our town of making frames for paintings.
7: Mm-hmm.
0: And, you know, you pay as much for the frame sometimes as the painting.
7: Yeah.
0: But she is an artisan, and I just had such a great experience being with her as she figured out what's the best frame for this piece of art. And then, you know, it's expensive, but it's a craft and it's a beautiful thing.
7: I mean, since we were here in Washington, I was in Spokane recently and stayed at the Davenport Hotel.
0: Oh, yeah.
7: And you look at their lobby, it is the most ornate craftsmanship. You can't replace it.
0: You know, there's two dimensions of that. You can pay to make it, but you can also take time to enjoy it.
7: Uh-huh.
0: That's just as important. And,
7: and
0: you did exactly that, because I've been in that hotel lobby there. Everybody is in Spokane is so proud of the Davenport Hotel.
7: Mm-hmm.
0: And you look around and your jaw literally drops.
7: Yeah, the photos did not do justice for that. It was just so that remarkable.
0: Right.
7: It made you real prideful of being an American, and that's kind of why I did this book.
0: You wrote that America is the home of innovators, pioneers, and game changers.
7: Mm-hmm.
0: So this is among the craftsmen and the craftswomen that you met.
7: Mm-hmm.
0: What are a couple examples of your favorites?
7: Well, they're all in my home now, and they're all my offices decorated with all these. That's basically what was the vision. I said, my office looks really empty. I'm very obsessed with America, if you can't tell. And I wanted a piece of every city. And
0: you've
7: so
0: got a piece of every city.
7: Every city is in there.
0: As done by handmade
7: craftspeople. All handmade craftsmanship.
0: Oh, my goodness.
7: Even signs from Indianapolis, because, you know, it's a crossroads America. So I made a road sign.
0: Paint a picture. Take me into your office. What would strike me? What would I see if I walked into your office?
7: Well,
0: right
7: you
0: now?
7: See a graffiti art saying Brooklyn. And I learned all this by just doing and being with the experts, but I went into it not knowing a thing. Like latte art here in Seattle, it was one of the hardest things to do. I couldn't like just wing it.
0: but if that latte is in your office, it's flat now and there's nothing.
7: Yeah,
0: nothing
7: no, in the no, phone. It's just a cup. I have the cup in there. But yeah, I have a vinyl record from Cleveland, because that was considered the rock and roll birth capital.
0: Yeah,
7: I have like a music note made out of metal from Memphis. The one that really hits home for me is the I made Indian pottery in New Mexico, and it was a native who taught me her something that she's learned from her grandmother.
0: You wrote that. It was a Native American woman who was tearful about connecting. She was literally tearful to share her art with you.
7: Absolutely.
0: That her work could make that leap from one culture to another.
7: Yeah, that's kind of why I do what I do, because you see people smile on their faces.
0: Daniel Siddiqui is the son of an Afghan immigrant, and he's learned a wide variety of skills as he got to know people and their crafts in all 50 states. His books include Piecing Together America and 50 Jobs in 50 States. And lately, Daniel's written guides to explore the music of the South, the nautical scene in New England, and the beverage belt of the Pacific Northwest. So when you talk about craftsmanship and you talk about artists, are artists, is that a different category, or is it the artists that are doing the crafts?
7: Yeah, artists doing the crafts.
0: Okay, so you met with 70 artists and you reported on them in your book. What's the takeaway there, Daniel? What did the artists have in common? What motivated them?
7: They're motivated by their work. They do it because it's their passion of creating, and they realize that they could be a symbol of their community, and that's what carries on cultures and traditions.
0: Were they aware of that they're carrying on a tradition?
7: Yeah, I mean, some of them, some maybe not, but
0: I think craftspeople are keenly aware that the kids don't want to do it anymore. The arts and crafts movement in England, it's just down to a couple of people.
7: Yeah, I would say the same as pretty much here as well. Like that vinyl record company in Cleveland, that was the only one left, or the cigars in Tampa. I rolled cigars in the last factory left, and that's what founded Tampa. You probably know this, but...
2: You rolled a cigar in Tampa.
7: Yeah.
2: Wow.
7: With real Cubans. I mean, they're...
2: I rolled a cigar in Cuba, and I could not get over how beautiful it was. It was so gorgeous to see those calloused hands and that beautiful... The leaves that had veins on them, just like the back of my hand.
7: Exactly, yeah.
2: And then to roll that, and then to lick it and to stick it and then to put it with 20 others and put a little organic tie around them.
7: Yep.
2: Oh, my goodness.
7: I did that. And I didn't know that's kind of what founded Tampa. It was just a very small fishing community originally.
2: I had no idea. And they're down to one last cigar roller.
7: They're down to one last one. So,
2: one last cigar roller.
7: It was one last cigar. There was three over there at the time. But it was funny to see them smoking like, maybe 3 foot long cigars while they're rolling. You know, I'm sure you see.
2: Well, that's why there's only three of them left.
7: Yeah.
2: This is Travel with Rick Steves. We're talking with author Daniel Siddiqui, and Daniel is touted as the most traveled person in America, and I'm beginning to believe that. His book is called Piecing Together America. You can find more about his work and the tours he offers at his website. It's called livingthemap.com. Livingthemap.com. So, Daniel, we're talking about these artists and these crafts. Tell me a case that you met an artist that just inspired you, that you could imagine actually, if you were going to live your life again, doing that craft.
7: I'm not a crafty person. I wouldn't say it's something that I would...
2: Okay.
7: I wish I could probably become one, but I think my craft is writing. I like writing a lot. Yeah. I like doing research just like you do. Yeah. As a little kid, when I was just 6 years old, I used to just stare at maps. And now, as an adult, that map is a reality. And I'm connecting with people. I'm probably the most alert and awake when I travel, just because I want to observe as much as I can, absorb as much as I can. And connecting with all walks of life is what makes it so enlightening. And I learn something new from every single person. And you learn a lot about yourself when you hear from others, too.
2: Amen.
7: Yeah.
2: You've got it. I can see why you're so inspired to write this and share this.
7: Yeah.
2: And it's a lot of it is an ability to meet people and talk with them and celebrate what they do.
7: Yeah.
2: I love this quote that somebody said, it's better to be, instead of trying to be interesting, be interested.
7: Yeah.
2: And that's sort of your forte, is being interested.
7: True. Yeah. And that started from the very, very get-go.
2: So you've also done jobs in 50 states. Did you actually make money on these jobs?
7: Yeah. So 45 out of the 50 jobs paid me. Mm. And I started in the midst of the recession with not a dime to my name.
2: Right.
7: I was just planning to just sleep in this Jeep that I just bought off of Craigslist and was never asking for a paycheck, but every employer saw how committed I was to working and being the best I could.
2: Yeah.
7: And they said, we can't leave you without a check. You put in honest work here. Whether it's making medical equipment in Minnesota or making cheese in Wisconsin or working at a winery in Napa Valley.
2: So this is another way to travel, to really learn and gain a empathy for a different slice of society, is to roll up your sleeves and work there.
7: Personally, I think it's the best way to connect with people and really understand their livelihoods.
2: You wrote about being a cowboy, a coal miner.
7: Yeah.
2: You picked green peppers with migrant laborers.
7: Mm-hmm.
2: that is so...
7: Yeah.
2: Industrious of you. So you can come into, how do you do that? You come into Oklahoma and how do you look for a job? What do you do?
7: Well, my theme was always to focus on an iconic industry.
2: Right.
7: You know, what really shapes the economy of the state.
2: Uh-huh.
7: So Oklahoma oil. So I got a chance to be a roustabout. I didn't know what a roustabout was, but I Google searched it. And I said, let's apply to be a roustabout. And I called up some of these local companies. And they said, we need an extra set of hands, sure. And it was dangerous working on an oil rig. It was dangerous, very obviously dirty job. But it was just like putting myself in their shoes that gave me the appreciation of their work.
2: Plus, it's a different world. And in some cases, it could be some real artsy, fartsy people in a big city, sophisticates. And another place, it could be people with calluses on their hands.
7: Yeah, absolutely.
2: It could be people that are hard to employ elsewhere.
7: Yeah.
2: And you get to work side by side with them.
7: Yeah, like I said, all walks of life.
2: 50 jobs. Tell me about a couple of the ones that were most impactful.
7: So I did the Border Patrol in Arizona, the busiest sector in the country.
2: Wow.
7: So I got to see all the ins and outs of that and the sacrifices people make to come across the border. I've seen...
2: Whoa, now wait a minute. So you're there trying to keep him out, and you gained respect for how hard, how dedicated they are to getting in.
7: Well, I appreciate the Border Patrol because 10% of those that come out are not very good people.
2: Right.
7: So, of course, the 90 that really actually come out for a better life and make an earning for their family, I get it.
2: Yeah.
7: The other ones were like, I had fun jobs, like working as a weatherman on NBC morning show. They put me at the 4 a.m. slot because they knew nobody watches that time. But at least I had the opportunity to do it.
2: So you stood in front of one of those
7: green screens,
2: and you pointed at the green screen as if there's a map there, and you go, clouds are moving in.
7: And Ohio's unpredictable. That's why I chose to do that state, because I was in Cleveland, so the lake effects. So every day was a different day there.
2: Yeah.
7: But I got to see the personalities. You know, you got to figure out where your personality fits in terms of a profession.
2: Right. And I don't know if you probably didn't negotiate for a better wage. You probably just did
7: whatever they
2: paid.
7: No, I was taking whatever I could,
2: But you probably, a great part of your earnings was what you learned. I mean, if you think about it.
7: I wouldn't trade that for anything in the world.
2: You were well paid in life experience.
7: Yep. Like I said, Living the Map is my website, and that was my dream, is to really live out this map that I used to stare at as such a young kid. Not just the country, the whole world, but of course, my capacity is just America. I can't do it all.
2: This is Travel with Rick Steves. We're talking with author Daniel Siddiqui, and his website is livingthemap.com, and that's his middle name. His book is called Piecing Together America, and I'm just so intrigued by this. I mean, I always think I'm really a very lucky, privileged, blessed person to find my niche and do what I love. But the downside is I've only done one thing basically since I was a kid. I love it. But what a cool thing to be able to circulate all through society and in 50 states in this country get to know what's going on.
7: Well, I've seen the good and the bad. Bad actually is more intriguing to me. Just because it's that much more different, and I'm somebody who cares about people deeply. Mm-hmm. So, for instance, I was on the 50 jobs trip working with a dietitian in Mississippi, which is classified as the most obese state in the country. Mm-hmm. And that experience inspired me to go back 2 years later and train the most obese town for a 5K road race. So I went to a very small community, Pickens, Mississippi, town of 1,500 people.
2: Right.
7: And I held a town hall meeting. And I said, I'm going to train your community for a 5K turkey trot.
2: And what did they say?
7: And only 7 people participated the first day, and it grew to 150 a month later. And now, 8 years later, they have it every year.
2: And there's probably people alive today because of that change in lifestyle.
7: Four people passed away that month I was there alone. And 98% of that town was diabetic.
2: Holy
7: cow. And that's kind of makes your heart feel like, I got to do something that the best, and I did this as a volunteer, I was passionate. I'm a collegiate athlete, long distance runner, and I thought I'd apply what I have known and have taken for granted my whole life.
2: Daniel, what is your takeaway from all of this, from all of your travels? We're out of time now, but I would just love to finish with essentially how is it? I love the thought of transformational travel. Yeah. I think this has been transformational for you. How?
7: Yeah, so I felt very stuck graduating from college. I went through 120 rounds of job interviews and got zero offers. Then I decided to write 18,000 collegiate coaches, asking for a job opportunity, and I only got a volunteer position. And that changed my life because I moved from California to Chicago to work at Northwestern, and it made me realize how big this world is,
2: right?
7: This country specifically. And I haven't felt stuck ever since. So it's just knowing that I should never limit myself. And a lot of people do feel that they are putting themselves in a bubble.
2: Because it's pretty bold. You could go to Montana. You could go to Tennessee. You could go to New Hampshire. Yep. And you could meet people. You could learn. You could broaden. You could contribute. You could get a job.
7: You can have any type of life you want in America. I mean, it's so diverse in terms of the landscapes, the job opportunities, the people that you would be. I mean, I built furniture with Amish people in Pennsylvania, did coal mining in West Virginia, worked as a football coach in Alabama. I've seen it all, and you can really do anything you want in this country, and that's why it is the land of opportunity.
2: Well, thanks for traveling all the way up here to just north of Seattle, and it's been a delight talking to you. Best wishes,
7: pleasure.
2: Daniel.
7: Thank you so much.
2: Daniel Siddiqui shares his photos and writes about learning the crafts and sampling the local foods of every major U.S. city in his book, Piecing Together America. His website is livingthemap.com. Your own travels might inspire you to write a haiku or two about what you experience. Here's some haiku that our Travel with Rick Steves listeners have sent us that we thought you'd like to hear.
8: Terry Tolan from Vancouver, Washington, sent us a few haiku after visiting an old friend in Sweden for the first time in 36 years. It was also the first time their wives got to meet each other. Tired train, greeting time. Anxious wives hug new, old friends. Home to sandwich cake. 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Friends looking seasoned, brothers for 36 years, talk flows like water. Barbara Schrafer of Clearwater, Florida, got inspired to write an evocative haiku while enjoying the coastal scene on Inoshima Island in Japan's Sagami Bay. Crows call in the wind. Brown earth smudges the gray cloud sea. Fine mist sprays to sky. And Natalia Warren of Orlando, Florida, describes what it was like to visit Ukraine back in 2006. It's where her World War II refugee parents came from. She says she'll never forget looking out over the wheat fields of Ukraine to see the inspiration for the colors of their national flag. Blue sky, golden fields, flag unfurling at sunrise. 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Invincible.
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20: Good morning. Back-to-back earthquakes in Venezuela claim more than 200 lives so far, with many more people still missing. U.S. Southern Command says it is supporting search and rescue efforts. It's Morning Edition from NPR News. Controversial state fair celebrating 250 years of America is underway on the National Mall. I'm Michelle Martin.
21: And I'm Leila Fadil. Tied to America 250 celebrations, more National Guard troops deploy to Washington, D.C. The actor and director Olivia Wilde talks to A about making and acting in a new film called The Invite. She plays a wife in a marriage on the rocks. It's Friday, June 26th. Happy birthday to singer, songwriter, and guitarist Chris Isaak, perhaps best known for his haunting song, Wicked Game. He's 70 today. News is next.
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1: At least 235 people are now confirmed dead in Venezuela following a pair of powerful earthquakes. The number of injured tops 4,000, and thousands more are missing. Search and rescue teams continue going through the rubble of collapsed buildings looking for potential survivors. Rescue teams and search dogs have begun arriving from other countries, including ones from Chile, El Salvador, and Switzerland. The State Department says the U.S. is sending search teams and other aid to Venezuela, where a state of emergency is in effect. NPR's Michelle Kellerman has more.
3: Secretary of State Marco Rubio says he set up a task force at the State Department and has sent search and rescue teams from California and Virginia to help find survivors of the earthquakes in Venezuela.
22: That's their most immediate need right now, is search and rescue efforts. They have a bunch of collapsed buildings, and so they'll need a lot of help in terms of digging through that. The airport there is badly damaged, so we'll have to rely on the Department of War to deploy assets there.
3: Rubio, who dismantled the lead U.S. aid agency last year, announced $50 million for private aid groups on the ground in Venezuela and another $100 million to be distributed through a U.N. fund. Michelle Kellerman, NPR News, Washington.
1: The U.S. Geological Survey says the earthquakes, one a magnitude 7.2, the other registering 7.5, struck on Wednesday less than a minute apart. They were the strongest quakes to hit Venezuela in more than a century. Ukrainian forces launched one of their largest drone attacks in years against Russia overnight. The defense ministry in Moscow says Russian forces intercepted more than 650 drones across 12 regions. In recent months, Ukraine has stepped up its drone attacks on Russian military installations and energy facilities. The U.S. Supreme Court is siding with the maker of Roundup Weed Killer in a ruling that's expected to block thousands of lawsuits alleging the manufacturer, Monsanto, failed to warn people the product could cause cancer. The vote was 7-2. Frank Morris with Harvest Public Media reports.
23: John Durrell claimed that years of using Roundup gave him lymphoma. A jury agreed and awarded him $1.25 million, chiefly because there's no cancer risk warning on the Roundup label. The World Health Organization says that Roundup is probably carcinogenic, but the Environmental Protection Agency disagrees, provided it's used as directed. And the EPA is in charge of pesticide warning labels. Bridget Rollins at the National Agricultural Law Center says the High Court found that a company can't be sued in state court for using a label blessed by federal regulators.
24: Federal law is the deciding factor here, and now these failure to warn claims cannot come to court.
23: That's a blow to thousands of litigants who think Roundup gave them cancer. For NPR News, I'm Frank Morris in Kansas City.
1: This is NPR News. Despite higher food and energy prices sparked by war with Iran, the Commerce Department is revising upward the growth of the U.S. economy during the first quarter. The economy expanded at an annual rate of 2.1% during the period of January through March. That's higher than the previous estimate of 1.6%. The report says business investment also jumped during the quarter, likely as a result of companies putting money into AI. The U.S. lost its final group stage match at the Men's World Cup soccer tournament. Turkey scored a goal late into stoppage time last night to beat the U.S. 3-2. Still, as NPR's Becky Sullivan reports, the American team now heads to the tournament's knockout round, where it's win or go home.
25: The U.S. scored first, and they rallied back after Turkey scored two goals of their own to even it up at 2-2 early in the second half. It was the first time the Americans had trailed at this World Cup. Then a Turkey stoppage time goal handed the U.S. their first loss. But there's no need to take too much away from this result, as the U.S. starting lineup was mostly substitutes. Four key players with yellow cards were benched all game, and star winger Christian Pulisic subbed on during the second half to a rowdy standing ovation to mark his return from a calf injury that had sidelined him for a game. Now the U.S. turns to the do-or-die knockout round, where they'll first face Bosnia and Herzegovina next Wednesday in Santa Clara. Becky Sullivan, NPR News, Los Angeles.
1: AAA says the average price for regular gasoline in California has now dropped below $5.50 for the first time in months. I'm Dave Mattingly in Washington.
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0: 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Growth is fine. Consumers are cranky. Politics are everywhere, and the Fed is feeling hawkish. Lather, rinse, repeat. The episode in which we make sense of it all. Next time on Marketplace.
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21: It's Morning Edition from NPR News. I'm Leila Fadel.
27: And I'm Michelle Martin. Good morning. Rescuers in Venezuela continue their search for thousands of people missing after two devastating earthquakes struck in quick succession on Wednesday night.
21: The quakes hit the capital and surrounding areas, causing widespread destruction and overwhelming local response efforts. Venezuelan officials now say at least 235 people are confirmed dead and warn the toll is likely to rise as the search continues.
27: Manuel Rueda is a neighbor in Colombia, and he's with us now to tell us more about what he's hearing. Manuel, good morning.
28: Good morning.
27: You've actually been able to get in touch with people on the ground. What are they telling you about conditions there?
28: Well, basically what people are saying is that some parts of Caracas look like a war zone because many buildings have collapsed entirely. And also in La Guaira, which is a city about an hour away on the Caribbean coast. And because so many buildings have collapsed, thousands of people have lost their homes. They're sleeping in parks at night. Even people who perhaps their building didn't collapse are sleeping outside because they're afraid of the replicas from the earthquake. So basically what humanitarian groups are saying in Venezuela is that this is going to be a very long effort to support these people. You know, these people are going to need food, shelter, medicines. So this is going to take several weeks. They're going to need support for several weeks there to get back on their feet.
27: So, and what about right now? Like, how is the search and rescue operation working? I mean, it just sounds like the conditions there are really horrific.
28: Yeah, what you have right now is hundreds of people also trapped inside the rubble, inside buildings, and some of these people are still alive and desperately waiting for help. Venezuela doesn't have much experience dealing with major earthquakes because they just don't happen there so often. It's not like California or Japan. So actually some journalists have been trying to speak to people who are trapped inside buildings. This is a clip from the city of La Guaira where a journalist is trying to get people to scream out their names to prove that they're alive.
29: ¿Cómo te llamas, hermano?
30: Anthony. El otro.
29: Ramón.
30: Y el otro.
28: So you can see there that you can sort of hear their voices muffled because these people

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8: In no particular order, here is where this economy is. Inflation's high and going the wrong way. Growth is fine. Consumers are cranky. Politics are everywhere, and the Fed is feeling hawkish. Lather, rinse, repeat. The episode in which we make sense of it all. Next time on Marketplace.
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10: Good morning, I'm Leila Fadel. Prime Minister of the UK is a difficult position to hold down. There have been 5 in the last 7 years, but there's been a constant in the turmoil, a person fans call Hot Podium Guy. Tobias Goh first caught the public's eye when he was setting up a podium for Theresa May in 2019. Based on the nickname, it wasn't his microphone positioning that was getting him all the attention. Goh doesn't see it, though. He told the Daily Mail in 2019 it must be the lighting. It's Morning Edition.
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10: 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I'm Leila Fadel.
12: And I'm Michelle Martin. Good morning. In World Cup news, Team USA lost Thursday night to Turkey in the final minutes. Despite the setback, the U.S. won its group and will move on to the knockout stage. Throughout the U.S., soccer fans are counting on the World Cup to help grow love for the game, and that includes on the campuses of historically black colleges and universities, or HBCUs. Aiding in that quest might be the fact that 13 black players are on the U.S. men's team roster this year, the most ever for an American team, and they're having an impact. Brooklyn-born striker Phelan Balogun, who became the first U.S. player to score 2 goals in a World Cup game last week. From member station WUNC, Leonita Inge brings us the story of a new HBCU club hoping to build on that new visibility.
13: A DJ blasts music as teams of 6 players each hit the field at a stadium in Durham, North Carolina. It's the inaugural HBCU Football Club Classic, a few weeks before the World Cup.
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13: Athletes cheer each other on. 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
15: Let's go, Abdul.
16: Oh, yeah.
15: Yeah.
16: Yeah.
15: Oh, there you go.
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15: Good try. I know that hurt.
13: The tournament organizer, HBCU FC, says the goal is to amplify black college culture through the global game of soccer. Raymond Brooks is the group's social media hype man. He says it's been hard work trying to get the word out.
18: We were going door-to-door to students, classrooms, HBCUs. 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Soccer? At an HBCU? I've never heard of that.
13: Brooks, who is black, played soccer at Mars Hill University in Western North Carolina, a predominantly white school. He says he didn't have a strong HBCU option for soccer.
18: If you look at a lot of person of color athletes now today is playing soccer at these big NCAA schools, they kind of, I wouldn't say regret their decisions, but they sometimes wonder and reflect what would happen maybe at a different school.
13: It may be hard to find a strong HBCU men's soccer team, but there was one in the early 1970s when Howard University won a national championship in men's soccer. Today, most of the soccer players at HBCUs are women. Emma Brown just finished up her freshman year at Virginia State University.
0: Definitely for Virginia State women's soccer, we're not just a soccer team, but we definitely are a family. And we're sisters.
13: Her teammate, Tatiana Ward, says their sisterhood is strong because it's needed on the field, where most of their opponents don't look like them. There have been jeers and stares, she says.
16: I know there's been several teams who have called us names and say that we are aggressive, we're loud, we're ghetto, but we just play our game and just let that speak for itself.
13: But at this soccer classic, there are a lot of high fives and support.
19: And that is game, with Equality FC winning the HBCU FC Classic.
13: The young players say they hope the excitement around the World Cup will help create a soccer fan base at HBCUs as well. For NPR News, I'm Leonita Inge in Durham, North Carolina.

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10: Good morning. The Supreme Court hands President Trump a win for his immigration agenda by ending temporary protected status for people from Haiti and Syria. Some have lived in the U.S. for decades and now could be deported. It's Morning Edition from NPR News. Hurt by tariffs and the Iran war, U.S. farmers lose confidence in President Trump. I'm Leila Faldin.
11: And I'm Michelle Martin. Trump welcomes farmers to the Rose Garden and tells them he'll get them more federal aid. On StoryCorps, a man remembers being raised by gay parents at the height of the AIDS crisis. Also, the U.S. suffers a World Cup loss to Turkey. Luckily, the outcome does not affect their standing. It is Friday, June 26th. Happy birthday to pop star Ariana Grande. She is 33 years old today. News is next.
10: Live from NPR News in Washington, I'm Windsor Johnston. President Trump says shipping through the Strait of Hormuz remains open despite a drone attack on a commercial vessel near Oman on Thursday. Speaking from the White House yesterday, Trump said the continued flow of oil is a sign that global energy markets are stabilizing.
12: Yesterday, they took out 19 million barrels of oil. That's the most in the history of the Strait. And the oil prices are dropping like a rock. And you know, as goes oil, so goes everything else, including all of your products.
10: Oil prices have dropped to their lowest levels in months as concerns over supply disruptions have eased. The Trump administration has announced $150 million in assistance for Venezuela after two powerful earthquakes struck the country on Wednesday night. NPR's Fatma Tanis reports at least 235 people have died and thousands of others were injured.
13: The State Department says it's deploying search and rescue teams from Virginia and California to Venezuela to help locate survivors of the earthquake. The Virginia team will include 80 people and six dogs. Local authorities say they believe hundreds of people are still stuck under rubble. The $150 million from the U.S. is for aid groups and United Nations agencies. The State Department has also enlisted help from the Pentagon for logistics and delivery of urgent medical and other supplies. According to the UN, nearly 8 million people in Venezuela were already in need of humanitarian support as the country has been in deep political and financial crisis for many years. Fatma Tanis, NPR News.
10: Protesters gathered outside of the U.S. Supreme Court yesterday shortly after the justices handed down a decision that clears the way for possible mass deportations of people with temporary protected status. NPR's Emily Kwong reports the ruling was a win for the Trump administration's immigration agenda.
14: Under the beating sun, one word was repeated over and over again.
15: Shame!
16: Shame!
15: Shame on this court.
14: House Minority Whip Catherine Clark joined half a dozen lawmakers in condemning the decision. At Clark's side was fellow Massachusetts Democratic Congresswoman Ayanna Pressley, who had a message for the 1.3 million people historically protected by TPS.
15: America is still your home, and this fight is not over.
14: This spring, Pressley led a discharge petition to force a vote on a bill to extend TPS for Haiti. It passed in the House. Similar legislation has been introduced in the Senate. Emily Kwong, NPR News.
10: Wildfires continue to burn across parts of the western U.S. In Utah, the Cottonwood Fire has become the state's largest, scorching more than 70,000 acres. The blaze remains 0% contained, with strong winds expected to make conditions even more dangerous through the weekend. 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
5: 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Good morning, I'm Stephen Ponson. It is 6:04. Newly released unredacted text messages sent and received by Jacksonville City Council President Kevin Carrico reveal a close timing between an attempted Nassau County land grab by his nonprofit boss and his nomination of the same boss to the JEA board. The text exchange between Carrico and Boys and Girls Club of Northeast Florida CEO Paul Martinez was released yesterday by the state attorney's office. The texts show Martinez and Carrico were texting in January about Martinez's desire to obtain JEA-owned land for the Boys and Girls Club of Nassau County Foundation and about Martinez's appointment to the city-owned utilities board of directors. Previously released versions of the text message were heavily redacted and lacked context surrounding the two's discussion. Carrico's attorney says Carrico was acting in his capacity as an employee of the Boys and Girls Club when discussing the proposed teen center, and that portion of the message should have remained redacted. The texts were part of documents submitted by Carrico in response to a February criminal subpoena. You can get more on these new documents at jackstoday.org. A former St. Johns County teacher has filed a complaint with the U.S. Equal Employment Opportunity Commission. Noah Hertz has more.
16: Shepard Scalf, who taught at Patriot Oaks Academy for a brief period last year, says he was fired because he is intersex but believed to be transgender. Scalf was born with Swire syndrome, a rare genetic condition in which babies appear female at birth but have XY male chromosomes. Scalf lives his life as a man and went by Mr. Scalf in the classroom.
17: To me, it's like I am a man and I wouldn't identify myself as transgender, but I'm just a man and God made a whoopsie daisies and that's okay. It happens sometimes.
16: Scalf only spent around 3 weeks teaching and says he received praise from his higher ups. Then Scalf says that the school's principal told him that the district wanted Scalf to resign or be fired. The ACLU of Florida is seeking Scalf's reinstatement. Failing that, Scalf says he will sue the St. Johns County School District for discrimination. School district has declined to comment. Noah Hertz, WJCT News, 89.9.
5: The Immigration Detention Center in the Everglades, dubbed Alligator Alcatraz, is officially shut down and all detainees have been relocated to other detention centers. Governor Ron DeSantis says the facility was always intended to be a temporary measure. He says he expects the site to fully close in about 1 to 2 weeks. The airstrip the facility was built around will continue to be used. Miami-Dade County's mayor says she hopes to sell the land that the detention center sat on to the National Park Service in an effort to permanently protect the Everglades. We'll have hot conditions today here in Northeast Florida, and that will help to fire up some storms this afternoon. Widely scattered showers will become more widespread along the I-95 and U.S. 17 corridors during the mid to late afternoon hours. Highs are expected to reach the low to mid-90s.
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19: This is Morning Edition from NPR News. I'm Michelle Martin.
20: And I'm Leila Fadden. Good morning. The U.S. Supreme Court gave President Trump more power to enact his immigration agenda on Thursday.
19: One decision allows the administration to move forward with revoking temporary legal status for hundreds of thousands of immigrants. The other puts limits on how immigrants can claim asylum.
20: NPR's immigration policy correspondent Jimena Bustillo is with us in studio to help us understand what this all means in practice. Good morning, Jimena.
21: Good morning.
20: Okay, let's start with TPS, or temporary protected status. What are the implications of this ruling?
21: In a 6-3 decision, the conservative majority ruled that the president has virtually unrestrained power to end the program known as TPS. This case was specifically about TPS recipients in Haiti and Syria, which total about 300,000 people, but it has broader implications. TPS provides deportation protections and it grants work permits, and it's given to people from specific countries affected by war, natural natural disasters, political instability, or any other condition that might make a country unsafe to return to. Each country's designation can last 6 to 18 months, and that's at the discretion of the Secretary of Homeland Security. Now, the Corps is agreeing with the government that making those designations is up to the Secretary and not subject to legal review.
20: So what happens to hundreds of thousands of people who are in the U.S. on this program?
21: Well, they need to either adjust their status, which is very limited ways of doing so, or they need to leave the country. But if they don't, they risk falling out of status, and that could lead to an arrest, a detention, or a deportation. And many also face losing their jobs, as companies will not be able to continue legally employing thousands of workers. Ira Kurzban is the attorney representing the Haitian TPS holders.
0: Their families are American citizens. They have American citizen children. So we're talking in a practical manner with respect to all the TPS people. You're talking about millions of people in the United States who contribute to the economy.
21: He argues that Haiti, Syria, and other countries are not stable enough for people to return to, and many of these people have also been here for decades. He also said that the government could immediately begin deporting people if they have received final orders of removal while the cases have been pending in courts.
20: Now, there was also a second immigration decision from the court, this one related to asylum. Tell us about that one.
21: That was another 6-3 decision, and the court backed a policy that allows Customs and Border Protection agents to turn away asylum seekers before they cross the U.S. border. The order says asylum seekers need to fully cross the U.S. border to claim asylum, so essentially migrants who are turned back by border officials under this policy technically never left the physical side of the Mexican border. So the administration argues that they are ineligible to apply for legal protections to be in the U.S., and that ruling affects effectively further limits who can get permission to stay in the country.
20: Okay, so both of these decisions make it harder for immigrants to stay here or to get here. How does this play into the administration's goal?

0: Thank you so much for listening to Morning Edition here on WJCT News 89.9 in Jacksonville. Right now it is 6:49. I'm Stephen Ponson. Check out Jack's PBS tonight in a firing line special. Margaret Hoover brings together Supreme Court Justice Neil Gorsuch, Governor Gretchen Whitmer, and retired General Stanley McChrystal to reflect on the principles that have sustained the American experiment and self-government for 2.5 centuries. Watch America at 2:50, Pursuing a More Perfect Union, tonight at 8 on Jax PBS, and open the PBS video app to watch on demand. It'll be hot today here in Northeast Florida. We'll have temperatures in the low to mid 90s today. Widely scattered showers will become more widespread along the I-95 and US 17 corridors during the mid to late afternoon hours. Right now, we've got temperatures in the mid 70s in Jacksonville. No rain on the radar.
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3: 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Bruce Springsteen performs Springsteen on Broadway at the St. James Theater. He's the first person to perform a full-length show on Broadway since the pandemic hit in 2020. The audience is required to show proof of

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1: 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You're listening to WJCT News 89.9 in Jacksonville. I'm Stephen Ponson. Right now, it is 7:42. Stick around. We've got Marketplace Morning Report coming up in about 9 minutes. President Trump has yet to sign a housing bill from Congress aimed at tackling home affordability. How this bill is hoping to support housing in rural parts of the U.S. Look into that coming up on Marketplace Morning Report. The crash on Butler Boulevard eastbound before South Beach Parkway is now cleared, but there are heavy delays that remain if you're headed out to Jacksonville Beach this hour. Those delays start once you get past Hodges Boulevard. Elsewhere, a disabled vehicle on the on-ramp from Hammond Boulevard to I-10 eastbound has the on-ramp partially blocked from Hammond Boulevard. And elsewhere, a new disabled vehicle is on the West Beltway southbound at the ramp from Wilson Boulevard. It's off to the right shoulder.
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3: On the next Florida Roundup, a live audience in Fort Myers will be talking about your health span. 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And we'll examine the health of the Caloosahatchee River. I'm Tom Hudson. 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
0: Good morning. I'm Leila Fadel. Prime Minister of the UK is a difficult position to hold down. There have been five in the last 7 years, but there's been a constant in the turmoil, a person fans call Hot Podium Guy. Tobias Goh first caught the public's eye when he was setting up a podium for Theresa May in 2019. Based on the nickname, it wasn't his microphone positioning that was getting him all the attention. Goh doesn't see it, though. He told the Daily Mail in 2019, it must be the lighting. It's morning edition.
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0: 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I'm Leila Fadel.
5: And I'm Michelle Martin. In the World Cup, Team USA lost Thursday night to Turkey in the final minutes. Despite the setback, the U.S. won its group and will move on to the knockout stage. Throughout the U.S., soccer fans are counting on the World Cup to grow love for the game, and that includes on campuses of historically black colleges and universities, or HBCUs. Aiding in that quest might be the fact that 13 black players are on the U.S. men's team roster this year, the most ever for an American team, and they're having an impact, including Brooklyn-born striker Phelan Balogun, who became the first U.S. player to score 2 goals in a World Cup game last week. 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
6: A DJ blasts music as teams of 6 players each hit the field at a stadium in Durham, North Carolina. 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
8: Let's go, Abdul!
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6: 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Raymond Brooks is the group's social media hype man. He says it's been hard work trying to get the word out.
10: We were going door to door to students, classrooms, HBCUs. 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Soccer? At a HBCU? I've never heard of that.
6: Brooks, who is black, played soccer at Mars Hill University in Western North Carolina, a predominantly white school. He says he didn't have a strong HBCU option for soccer.
10: If you look at a lot of person of color athletes now today is playing soccer at these big NCAA schools, they kind of, I wouldn't say regret their decisions, but they sometimes wonder and reflect what would happen maybe at a different school.
6: It may be hard to find a strong HBCU men's soccer team, but there was one in the early 1970s when Howard University won a national championship in men's soccer. Today, most of the soccer players at HBCUs are women. Emma Brown just finished up her freshman year at Virginia State University.
9: Definitely for Virginia State women's soccer, we're not just a soccer team, but we definitely are a family. And we're sisters.
6: Her teammate, Tatiana Ward, says their sisterhood is strong because it's needed on the field, where most of their opponents don't look like them. There have been jeers and stares, she says.
11: I know there's been several teams who have called us names and say that we are aggressive, we're loud, we're ghetto, but we just play our game and just let that speak for itself.
6: But at this soccer classic, there are a lot of high fives and support.
12: And that is game with Equality FC winning the HBCU FC Classic.
6: The young players say they hope the excitement around the World Cup will help create a soccer fan base at HBCUs as well. For NPR News, I'm Leonita Inge in Durham, North Carolina.

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1: 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I'm Stephen Ponson, 11 minutes now before 8 o'clock. Coming up tonight on Jax PBS, a firing line special. Margaret Hoover brings together Supreme Court Justice Neil Gorsuch, Governor Gretchen Whitmer, and retired General Stanley McChrystal to reflect on the principles that have sustained the American experiment in self-government for 2.5 centuries. 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
5: From Marketplace in Washington, I'm Kimberly Adams. President Trump is still refusing to sign Congress's bipartisan housing bill. Even if he does sign it, some of the changes may take years to really show up in the housing market. Marketplace's Caitlin Tan has a look at some of the bill's provisions aimed at improving housing access in rural America.
6: Sarah Morgan peeks out her window in central Kentucky.
7: Like literally 2 blocks away is Silver Creek Apartments in Berea, Kentucky, and those units are supported by USDA rental assistance.
6: Morgan is with Fahi, an Appalachian community developer. She says some rural landlords have mortgages that are tied to federal assistance. That keeps rent low. Once those mortgages are paid off, rent could go up. The housing bill separates the two.
7: So that the rental assistance can stay with the units longer.
6: Lance George with the Housing Assistance Council says that's important even in the countryside.
8: Sometimes there's a misperception that affordability is not a concern or an issue in rural areas solely because nominal housing prices are lower.
6: But so are incomes. Manufactured or pre-built homes tend to be more affordable. Banks think of them as mobile homes, which makes it tricky to get a mortgage. Ryan Allen, a University of Minnesota professor, says that's outdated.
9: The idea that you would tie down more modern manufactured homes onto their pads and then move them again just doesn't happen.
6: Allen says part of the mobile stigma is a 52-year-old federal steel frame requirement. The housing bill gets rid of it. I'm Caitlin Tan for Marketplace.
5: Let's do the numbers. Dow, S&P, and NASDAQ futures are down in the 1/10 to 1 1/10 percent range, with the Dow future down 49 points. The 10-year Treasury yield is down at 4.39%. 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
10: Traffic continues moving through the Strait of Hormuz today. It's been a week since the U.S. and Iran signed a memorandum of understanding, pausing hostilities and reopening the strait. For a check-in on how things are going so far, I'm joined by Isfandiar Batmanjelic, founder and CEO of the Bourse and Bazaar Foundation, a London-based think tank. Welcome.
11: Kimberly, great to be with you.
10: The deal reopened the Strait of Hormuz, but it also changes the dynamic of the sanctions against Iran. Can you lay that out?
11: We have been applying sanctions on Iran for years through multiple administrations, and the MOU is providing relatively narrow forms of relief. We're seeing this general license allowing Iran to export its oil in a way that's consistent with U.S. Regulations, including, in fact, allowing Iran to get paid for oil in dollars and even to, in technically speaking, sell oil to American customers, things that really have not been permitted for Iran to do for decades. In addition to that, there is also language in the MOU that pertains to making it easier for Iran to access its foreign exchange reserves, basically its savings and other currencies held in bank accounts around the world.
10: What changes in the global economy if we have a more integrated Iran?
11: I think the first thing that we would look at, and this is probably the thing that matters for American consumers, is that if you address this long-standing animosity between Iran and the U.S. in the Middle East, we would have an environment that's more conducive to kind of peace and security around the Persian Gulf. And for the stability of the international energy markets, access to oil exports, and really managing the volatility in global oil prices, I would also add that there is a global macro story here. The Iranian economy is very large. It is one that is actually quite diversified beyond oil. Iran has a large non-oil industry. And were it not for U.S. sanctions and this policy of isolating Iran economically, Iran would be basically a G20 economy, one of the 20 largest economies in the world. And bringing Iran back into the global economic order does represent a potentially sort of generational opportunity for global investors that are looking at an emerging market that's been off bounds for many, many years and could now suddenly become a destination where capital can seek very robust returns and contribute to the economic development of a country that has been sort of stuck in the doldrums for over a decade.
10: So how are negotiations going?
11: The reality is that there's a long road ahead, and the technical negotiations that have to get underway are inherently difficult. There is a very low level of trust between the U.S. and Iran, not just because of the war, but also because this is the third instance in which the U.S. and Iran are at the negotiating table during Trump's second term. And so I think here, even though we might have a low degree of confidence that, you know, the U.S. and Iran can find the understandings on their own, there are a lot of countries that are trying to help this process along, and that may create a little bit more credibility behind this diplomacy and allow some of these technical solutions to emerge.
10: Isfandiar Batmanjelic is founder and CEO of the Bourse and Bazaar Foundation. Thank you.
11: Thanks for having me.
10: A quick check of the oil markets. Brent crude is currently trading at $73.14 a barrel. West Texas Intermediate crude is at $70.13 a barrel. And the average price for a gallon of gas in the U.S., according to AAA, is $3.90 a gallon. Our executive producer is Nancy Fargali. Our digital team includes Antoinette Brock, Emily McCune, and Dylan Mietinen. Our engineers are Sam Keenan and David Schreck. In Washington, I'm Kimberly Adams with the Marketplace Morning Report. 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
17: Good morning. The Supreme Court hands President Trump a win for his immigration agenda by ending temporary protected status for people from Haiti and Syria. Some have lived in the U.S. for decades and now could be deported. It's Morning Edition from NPR News. Hurt by tariffs and the Iran war, U.S. farmers lose confidence in President Trump. I'm Leila Fadel.
18: And I'm Michelle Martin. Trump welcomes farmers to the Rose Garden and tells them he'll get them more federal aid. On StoryCorps, a man remembers being raised by gay parents at the height of the AIDS crisis. Also, the U.S. suffers a World Cup loss to Turkey. Luckily, the outcome does not affect their standing. It is Friday, June 26th. Happy birthday to pop star Ariana Grande. She is 33 years old today. News is next.
19: Live from NPR News in Washington, I'm Windsor Johnston. Search and rescue operations are continuing in northern Venezuela after back-to-back earthquakes devastated the region on Wednesday. At least 235 people are confirmed dead, and officials warn the death toll is likely to rise as crews dig through the rubble of collapsed buildings. Reporter Manuel Ruida says the devastation stretches far beyond the hardest-hit neighborhoods.
20: Some parts of Caracas look like a war zone because many buildings have collapsed entirely. And also in La Guaira, which is a city about an hour away on the Caribbean coast. And because so many buildings have collapsed, people have lost their homes. They're sleeping in parks at night.
19: The U.S. has deployed disaster response teams to assist with search and recovery efforts. The White House is also pledging $150 million in humanitarian aid. Faith-based organizations that help resettle refugees are blasting the Supreme Court ruling that allows the Trump administration to turn away asylum seekers at the southern border. NPR's Jason DeRose reports.
21: Many groups that welcome asylum seekers and resettle refugees do their work as a form of ministry. Krish O'Mara Vignaraja heads the Lutheran organization Global Refuge.
22: There is a call rooted in Scripture to welcome the stranger, to treat the least of us with hospitality.
21: Many people seeking asylum in the U.S. are doing so for religious reasons, says Matthew Sorens with the evangelical organization World Relief.
23: That's true for people fleeing persecution as Christians or as Muslims or as Hindus or other religious traditions.
21: The administration argues that the asylum system is rife with abuse. Sorens says this Supreme Court decision makes it more difficult for people of faith to live out the value of hospitality. Jason DeRose, NPR News.
19: The Trump administration says the U.S. Forest Service is fully staffed for the summer as dozens of wildfires continue to burn in the West. But as NPR's Kirk Sigler reports, some former federal firefighters are pushing back on those claims.
24: There are now more than three dozen major fires burning mostly in the West, which is baking in a heat wave. All of this comes as the U.S. Forest Service, the country's lead firefighting agency, has lost close to 6,000 employees since last year. Timothy Inglesby is a retired Forest Service firefighter in Oregon.
25: Call it a paradox in which when wildfire activity is surging, the federal wildland fire workforce is shrinking.
24: Forest Service says it's fully staffed with seasonal wildland firefighters, but sources inside the agency say that's not the full picture. For one, they say many fire management veterans were let go in the last year, and their positions are now being filled by people who are not fully qualified. Kirk Sigler, NPR News, Boise.
19: This is NPR News.
1: 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Good morning, I'm Stephen Ponson. It is now 8:04. Newly released unredacted text messages sent and received by Jacksonville City Council President Kevin Carrico reveal a close timing between an attempted Nassau County land grab by his nonprofit boss and his nomination to the same boss to the JEA board. The text exchange between CARICO and Boys and Girls Club of Northeast Florida CEO Paul Martinez was released yesterday by the state attorney's office. The texts show Martinez and CARICO were texting in January about Martinez's desire to obtain JEA-owned land for the Boys and Girls Club of Nassau County Foundation and about Martinez's appointment to the city-owned utilities board of directors. Previously released versions of the text messages were heavily redacted and lacked context surrounding the two's discussion. CARICO's attorney says CARICO was acting in his capacity as an employee of the Boys and Girls Club when discussing the proposed teen center, and that portion of the message should have remained redacted. The texts were part of documents submitted by CARICO in response to a February criminal subpoena. You can get more on these documents at jaxtoday.org. A former St. Johns County teacher has filed a complaint with the U.S. Equal Employment Opportunity Commission. WJCT News 89.9's Noah Hertz has the details.
0: Shepard Scalf, who taught at Patriot Oaks Academy for a brief period last year, says he was fired because he is intersex but believed to be transgender. Scalf was born with Swire syndrome, a rare genetic condition in which babies appear female at birth but have XY male chromosomes. Scalf lives his life as a man and went by Mr. Scalf in the classroom.
2: To me, it's like I am a man and I wouldn't identify myself as transgender, but I'm just a man and God made a whoopsie daisies and that's okay. It happens sometimes.
0: Scalf only spent around 3 weeks teaching and says he received praise from his higher ups. Then Scalf says that the school's principal told him that the district wanted Scalf to resign or be fired. The ACLU of Florida is seeking Scalf's reinstatement. Failing that, Scalf says he will sue the St. Johns County School District for discrimination. School district has declined to comment. Noah Hertz, WJCT News, 89.9.
1: Lane closures are in the cards overnight this weekend on the Buckman Bridge. A single lane closure on the West Beltway southbound over the Buckman will be closed from 7 at night until 7 the following morning, tomorrow, and on Sunday. Crews will be replacing the structure's steel joints. Hot conditions will fire up storms this afternoon for Northeast Florida. Widely scattered showers will become more widespread along the I-95 corridor and U.S. 17 corridor during the mid to late afternoon hours. Highs will eventually reach the low to mid-90s.
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7: This is Morning Edition from NPR News. I'm Michelle Martin.
8: And I'm Leila Fadel. Good morning. The U.S. Supreme Court gave President Trump more power to enact his immigration agenda on Thursday.
7: One decision allows the administration to move forward with revoking temporary legal status for hundreds of thousands of immigrants. The other puts limits on how immigrants can claim asylum.
8: NPR's immigration policy correspondent Jimena Bustillo is with us in studio to help us understand what this all means in practice. Good morning, Jimena.
26: Good morning.
8: Okay, let's start with TPS, or temporary protected status. What are the implications of this ruling?
26: In a 6-3 decision, the conservative majority ruled that the president has virtually unrestrained power to end the program known as TPS. This case was specifically about TPS recipients in Haiti and Syria, which total about 300,000 people, but it has broader implications. TPS provides deportation protections and it grants work permits, and it's given to people from specific countries affected by war, natural disasters, political instability, or any other condition that might make a country unsafe to return to. Each country's designation can last 6 to 18 months, and that's at the discretion of the Secretary of Homeland Security. Now, the court is agreeing with the government that making those designations is up to the secretary and not subject to legal review.
8: So what happens to hundreds of thousands of people who are in the U.S. on this program?
26: Well, they need to either adjust their status, which is very limited ways of doing so, or they need to leave the country. But if they don't, they risk falling out of status, and that could lead to an arrest, a detention, or a deportation. And many also face losing their jobs as companies will not be able to continue legally employing thousands of workers. Ira Kurzban is the attorney representing the Haitian TPS holders.
27: Their families are American citizens.
5: They have American citizen children. So we're talking in a practical manner with respect to all the GPS people. You're talking about millions of people in the United States who contribute to the economy.
26: He argues that Haiti, Syria, and other countries are not stable enough for people to return to. And many of these people have also been here for decades. He also said that the government could immediately begin deporting people if they have received final orders of removal while the cases have been pending in courts.
8: Now, there was also a second immigration decision from the court, this one related to asylum. Tell us about that one.
26: That was another 6-3 decision, and the court backed a policy that allows Customs and Border Protection agents to turn away asylum seekers before they cross the U.S. border. The order says asylum seekers need to fully cross the U.S. border to claim asylum, so essentially migrants who are turned back by border officials under this policy technically never left the physical side of the Mexican border. So the administration argues that they are ineligible to apply for legal protections to be in the U.S., and that ruling effectively further limits who can get permission to stay in the country.
8: Okay, so both of these decisions make it harder for immigrants to stay here or to get here. How does this play into the administration's goal of mass deportation?
26: Well, DHS General Counsel James Percival said that the decisions give the agency, quote, several more important tools to continue securing our borders. And President Trump has a broader goal of mass deportation. So to do that, the administration has been making more people eligible for deportation, even if they were already legally here. We've already seen the administration terminate TPS for nearly every country that has had it since the start of Trump's term, and the asylum ruling limits how migrants can ask for that permission to come into the U.S. These rulings allow the government to further change the immigration system.
8: That's NPR's Ximena Bustillo. Thank you, Ximena.
26: Thank you.
7: We've reported that some 300,000 people originally from Haiti are living in the U.S. with temporary protected status, several thousand of whom have settled in Springfield, Ohio. They were the targets of this false, ugly claim by President Trump in 2024 during a presidential debate airing on ABC.
6: In Springfield, they're eating the dogs, the people that came in. They're eating the cats. They're eating the pets.
7: As we said, repeatedly proven false, but the impact on the community was profound. There were bomb threats, there were rallies by white supremacists, and so on.

0: On the next Science Friday, pancreatic cancer is among the most deadly forms of cancer and notoriously hard to catch early. But a new drug gives a glimmer of hope.
1: We've never had a moment quite like this. So in my opinion, it is a breakthrough moment in the history of pancreatic cancer.
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3: Good morning, I'm Michelle Martin. If you're driving and happen to see a giant banana in the next lane, you're not imagining it. Steve Braithwaite built the big banana car out of an old Ford pickup, and he drives it all over the country. He's used to getting pulled over by curious officers, but this week, the Montana Highway Patrol had a real reason. Boxes were blocking his license plate, which says split, by the way. They let him go with a warning and posted about it online, saying, traffic laws still apply to fruit. It's Morning Edition.
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3: 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I'm Michelle Martin.
5: And I'm Layla Faldin. Good morning. Ever since Taylor Swift and Travis Kelce announced their engagement, fans have speculated about when and where they might get married. The new theory is Madison Square Garden over the 4th of July weekend. Emma Fitzsimmons is a reporter at the New York Times who covers all things New York. She's been following the story and is planning to plant herself outside the garden a week from now to talk to fans. But she's with us now. Good morning and thanks for joining us.
6: Good morning. Thanks for having me.
5: So, Emma, you've been reporting this out. Are Taylor Swift and Travis Kelce getting married at Madison Square Garden on July 4th weekend?
6: They have booked the garden for July 3rd. We believe this could be a large reception with, you know, more than 500 guests. It's possible that they could exchange their vows in advance of that, but they're having a big party a week from today at Madison Square Garden.
5: So it sounds like you have it on good authority that this reception will be happening on July 3rd.
6: Yes, we have several sources on background who confirm this to us. Taylor Swift, you know, prizes privacy. And so folks have not been willing to go on the record, but we felt confident enough to report this week.
5: Now, people have compared these two getting married to a royal wedding. Why are Americans so invested in these two celebrities tying the knot?
6: She is the most famous pop star in the planet. And, you know, I've been listening to her music for 15 years. I think a lot of her fans have watched the ups and downs of her love life, and they've been rooting for her. He's, you know, a famous football player. And I think we don't have royal weddings, but this is sort of the closest thing. I think there's going to be a lot of fans in front of the garden and, you know, sort of excited for her and her happy ending.
5: How are fans reacting to this possible reception on July 3rd?
6: You know, several of my friends, when they saw my story, texted me and said, is this for real? Is she really getting married at the garden? I think they've been skeptical because it's a sports arena. It may not seem like the most meaningful or romantic setting for a wedding or for a reception, but it makes sense. As I reported this out, it really made sense in terms of the privacy, the security. It's sort of this locked box where paparazzi can't get inside. There's not going to be helicopters overhead. She can release photos of the event and her dress, which we're all very curious to see on her own terms. And so I think this makes sense. She's just too famous. And she loves New York City, right? She's written about songs about Welcome to New York. She's out and about at restaurants. I think she really loves New York City. And she also loves the July 4th weekend. So this does make sense in a lot of ways.
5: But fans are skeptical. They'll believe it when they see it. There's another rumor that maybe instead of a wedding, Taylor Swift might be planning a surprise concert to celebrate Independence Day. Any truth to that rumor as far as you can tell?
6: We have heard that it's possible that there could be a musical performance on July 3rd at MSG. It might not be Taylor herself, but she has so many famous friends who are musicians. There's been rumors that Paul McCartney, Stevie Nicks, the Haim sisters, a lot of musicians will be attending the reception. And so it's possible that some of them could get on stage, but we'll have to wait and see.
5: And what can we expect in New York over the 4th of July weekend besides this possible reception at Madison Square Garden?
6: It's going to be very busy. We have World Cup games happening in the region right now. We have the July 4th fireworks. It's going to be special this year with America's 250th birthday. And there's also tall ships coming from around the world. So it's going to be a very busy weekend in New York City.
5: That's Emma Fitzsimmons with the New York Times. Thank you so much for your time.
6: Thank you.
5: This is Morning Edition from NPR News. I'm Leila Fadel.
3: And I'm Michelle Martin. These chemicals hit me like a white
7: wine. And you're listening to WJCT News, 89.9 in Jacksonville. Good morning. I'm Stephen Ponson. It's 8:49. Stick around. We've got First Coast Connect coming up at 9 o'clock. And it is Friday, so it is time for the Week in Review. And host Ann Schindler is here with a preview of today's guests and topics. What you got for us, Ann?
8: Stephen, happy Friday. It's nice to see you on this gorgeous afternoon, morning. We've got a really good panel today. We are actually kicking the wheels on a brand new panelist. Laura Pellicer is joining us from the Florida Trib. She's going to be talking about being in court this week. Aaron Zahn's lawyers were back. He's the former CEO of JEA, and he's appealing his conviction. But we're going to start off with a conversation about new text messages from Kevin Carrico, the city council president, and we're going to ask why it's been so difficult to get public records in this case.
7: All right, stick around. Plenty to talk about coming up on the Week in Review. That starts at 9 o'clock here on WJCT News 89.9.
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10: 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Bruce Springsteen performs Springsteen on Broadway at the St. James Theater. He's the first person to perform a full-length show on Broadway since the pandemic hit in 2020. The audience is required to show proof of vaccination.
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12: From Marketplace in Washington, I'm Kimberly Adams. Traffic continues moving through the Strait of Hormuz today, a week since the U.S. and Iran signed a memorandum of understanding, pausing hostilities and reopening the strait. But uncertainty remains over shipping and the fragility of the 60-day agreement. Esfandiar Batman-Jellej is the founder and CEO of the Bourse and Bazaar Foundation, a London-based think tank. He joins me now. Welcome.
13: Kimberly, great to be with you.
12: Where do things stand now in terms of the ability of ships to move through the Strait of Hormuz?
13: Well, we've seen some indications that the understanding reached in the MOU between the U.S. and Iran is allowing more maritime traffic to pass through the Strait of Hormuz. This was obviously a significant goal for the Trump administration, which has been trying to get back to normal in global energy markets. But there's still a lot of uncertainty because the terms of the MOU will only really hold for 60 days while the two sides pursue a comprehensive agreement. And one of the key provisions of the MOU, which is permission for Iran to export its own oil, we have yet to see whether that is actually going to allow Iran to sell more oil. And if it does not, that may jeopardize the MOU and the understandings that are allowing for this little opening for diplomacy and for more trade through the strait.
12: Esfandiar Batman-Jellej is founder and CEO of the Bourse and Bazaar Foundation. Thank you.
13: Thanks for having me.
12: Let's do the numbers. Oil prices have fallen sharply since that deal was signed last week. Brent crude was trading at about $80 a barrel last Friday. Today, it's at $72.47 a barrel. The FTSE in London is down 1%. Dow, S&P, and NASDAQ futures are down in the 0.2% to 1.3% range, with the Dow future down 104 points. The 10-year Treasury yield is up at 4.39%. 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We turn now to our ongoing series, What's That Like?, where we explore the weird and wonderful world of work. Dawn Wolf knew she wanted to work with animals after watching the 1974 film Benji, featuring a lovable stray dog. Today, she's a pet talent agent, matching animal actors with film, television, and commercial productions.
14: I'm Dawn Wolf. I'm the owner of Positively Famous, and I am an animal talent agent. I work with all kinds of animals. I mean, bunnies seem to get a lot of work. I've had tarantulas on set, which was not my favorite thing I've ever done. But yeah. I saw the Benji movie when I was 7 years old, and I was fascinated with how well-trained the dog was.
15: Audiences everywhere are calling him America's new most huggable hero.
16: I feel love.
14: I got lucky a few years later to get a border collie, and she really showed me just how smart dogs can be and really what is possible with training. So that's really kind of what got me started in this. People contact me all the time saying their dog is so cute and they think that they should be in this business. You have to understand you're going to have a video person or a camera person in between you and your pet. It's really the training that's going to get them booked. It's not the cuteness. For me, my personal dogs have always been leg humping dogs, which has been one of those things that, you know, they've literally flown me around the country because not all dogs will hump legs on anybody. One of the things that is always needed is dogs that can play dead. My little dog, Nikki, she died in every single thing that she ever did. She was an amazing, amazing little actress.
17: He killed my nephew, my brother. Dozen of my men over his car and a puppy.
14: Productions a lot of times will reach out to me and they'll say, hey, we need a small dog tomorrow. And I actually have to call them and say, what's the scene? Because, you know, maybe the scene is somebody's holding the small dog, but they're being screamed and yelled at. And you can't just throw a poor little dog into something like that without some rehearsal.
18: Dog.
14: Sometimes we do need protection type dogs. You know, I actually just did something with a Belgian Malinois in Atlanta recently, and she had to actually jump and put her paws up on somebody to knock them down.
19: Sophia, don't.
20: You shot my dog.
19: I get it.
14: That's a big thing in this business too. It's safety. There are animal safety reps who are present on mostly videotape shoots. And they're there as a kind of liaison between us and the production to say, hey, you know, that's not really going to work out for the pet to go and do that. So we're always grateful to our animal safety reps that are there to help. I have people reach out about their cats. They're like, my cat is so beautiful. It's so friendly. It's playful. And I say, do you take your cat out in a stroller or on a leash and a harness? And they're like, no, you have to take the cats out in public and really socialize them. Cats are a nightmare on set at times. Even some of the pro cats.
21: Where's the cat?
22: I don't know.
14: It's been a career, you know, that again, I couldn't imagine, but I'm so thankful for. It allowed me to, you know, be home with my two little boys when they were little and be there for my mom when she got sick with cancer. So it's just been a good fit all the way around.
12: 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In Washington, I'm Kimberly Adams with the Marketplace Morning Report. 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
21: Text messages the city had refused to release are now public. Good morning and welcome to the Friday edition of First Coast Connect. I'm Ann Schindler, and our expert media panel is here to discuss the week's top headlines, including what the once secret documents tell us about a criminal investigation sparked by City Council President Kevin Carrico. We also discuss the end of the alligator Alcatraz era, a story of two JEA CEOs, one testifying before City Council and the other back in court, and Elon Musk acquires a local company in a potentially billion-dollar deal. We talk about all that and more with our media roundtable. Later in the program, a local dad creates a walking group that asks you to BYOB, bring your own baby. Join the conversation. 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
5: Live from NPR News in Washington, I'm Windsor Johnston. Former National Security Advisor John Bolton is set to appear in court at this hour to plead guilty for mishandling classified information. NPR's Jacqueline Diaz reports Bolton served in President Trump's first administration before becoming one of his sharpest critics.
22: Bolton is set to enter his plea at a Maryland district court. He was indicted back in October for 18 counts related to mishandling classified information. Federal prosecutors allege that during his time as Trump's national security advisor, Bolton took copious notes of his daily meetings. Those notes included details of highly secret meetings. He then sent those classified notes to two family members. Bolton is expected to plead guilty to one count of retaining national security information, and he's expected to pay a fine. Jacqueline Diaz, NPR News.
5: Secretary of State Marco Rubio is citing progress in talks between Israel and Lebanon. NPR's Michelle Kellerman reports the two sides have been meeting in Washington, D.C. this week.
23: A joint statement between the U.S. and the Gulf Cooperation Council backs the negotiations between Israel and Lebanon and calls for the disarmament of non-state actors. That means Hezbollah, the Iranian-backed Lebanese militants. Rubio says the U.S. has revived a monitoring system.
24: And what it does is CENTCOM is now sitting not just with the Israeli military command, but the Lebanese command. And anytime an incident happens, we're not taking anybody else's word for it. We can see the incident and we can quantify what actually happened.
23: Renewed fighting between Hezbollah and Israel could derail U.S. talks with Iran, though Rubio says the negotiations are moving on separate tracks. Michelle Kellerman, NPR News, Washington.
5: Vice President J.D. Vance says the Watergate scandal that forced President Richard Nixon from office wouldn't have had the same impact in today's political climate. While promoting his new book at the Richard Nixon Presidential Library in California, Vance said modern politics and media have changed how scandals unfold. Vance also said Watergate would barely register in today's nonstop news cycle.
25: If Watergate happened tomorrow, it would be like a 12-hour news story. Like the idea that it would have taken down a presidency is crazy. And by the way, if you look at the story of how the deep state took down Richard Nixon, it's not all that different from what the same groups of people, the same institutions tried to do to Donald Trump in the first Trump administration.
0: President Nixon resigned in 1974 after the Watergate scandal and remains the only U.S. president to leave office before the end of his term. On Wall Street, Dow futures are down 132 points at this hour. This is NPR.
7: Good morning. 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I'm Stephen Ponson. It is now 9:04. The city of Jacksonville added 14 more surplus city-owned properties this week to a list of sites that are suitable for donation to nonprofit developers for affordable housing projects. The Jacksonville City Council approved adding the properties this week that are sprinkled throughout the city's north, northwest, and east side neighborhoods. The state requires cities to create an affordable housing list and update it every 3 years. City officials say 37 of the 41 properties on the 2023 list were donated to nonprofit organizations for affordable housing. And of those 37 sites, 18 have been completed and released to homeowners or renters. The city plans to host an application workshop later this summer for nonprofits to get more information about the new properties and how to acquire them. A twice rehabilitated Florida manatee named Alpine is swimming free again, the first to be treated and released by the new J. Wayne and Dolores Barr Weaver Manatee River Habitat at the Jacksonville Zoo and Botanical Gardens. Alpine was first rescued in 2023 as a calf in the Crystal River, rehabilitated by Zoo Tampa and released in 2025. A few months later, he needed rescuing again because of his low weight. SeaWorld provided his initial care, then transferred him to the new 330-gallon manatee habitat in Jacksonville. The facility is part of Florida's statewide manatee rescue and rehabilitation network and is designed to support manatees at different stages of their recovery. Right now, temperatures are in the upper 70s in Jacksonville.
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6: Welcome to First Coast Connect. I'm Ann Schindler, and it's time for our Friday Week in Review. Among our topics, what and why has it been so hard for reporters to get public records from the city council? We ask one of them about the ongoing paper chase and why we are learning more about the records that Kevin Carrico, the city council president, has now released. After a year and an estimated $1 billion, Alligator Alcatraz closes down. A former CEO for JEA is in court appealing his conviction while the utility's new CEO testifies under oath at City Hall. And Elon Musk's purchase of a Jacksonville energy company raises questions about what the deal could mean for locals. To talk about all that and more, I am joined by Laura Pellissier, reporter for Florida Trib, a fellow at the Florida Trib. Laura, welcome. Good morning.
8: Thank you for having me.
6: Great to have you here. Mike Mendenhall, City Hall reporter and associate editor at Jacksonville Today. Good morning, Mike.
26: Hey, good morning, Ann.
6: Robin Lum, former Jacksonville City Council member. Robin, welcome back.
27: Good morning, Ann. Thank you.
6: And Obi Umina, attorney and political consultant. Hi, Obi.
28: It's always a pleasure to be here, Ann. Thank you.
6: It's great to have you. And Laura, just a little bit about yourself. We mentioned that you're a reporting fellow at the Florida Trib. Tell us a little bit about how you are here and what your beat is going to be.
8: Yeah, thank you so much. So I am very fresh to Jacksonville. I've been here for, this is day five. So oh, wow. If any of your listeners want to share, you know, either try and summarize Jacksonville politics in, you know, one word or a sentence or something, and share that with me so I can catch up. But it's been a real pleasure being here and trying to understand the community and understand the news. And before that, I was in New York City. I'm currently a grad student. I'm at the Craig Newmark School of Journalism, but I come from a public radio background. So at the Trib, we have the chance to have the time to dig into deeper stories and, you know, spend time doing records requests and learn to do, you know, data investigations. So I'm doing a bit of everything, but I'm trying to focus on environment and health.
6: Awesome. Well, it's great to have you here today, Laura, and we look forward to your reporting at the Florida Trib. I want to start with the story about the Carrico text messages. Mike, this story has a lot of threads to pull. It can get super complicated, so I'm going to try to keep it as simple as possible. We're focusing today on new public records. So the state attorney's office began investigating texts that Kevin Carrico, he's the city council president, or I guess now the former city council president, sent about his attempt to appoint his boss to a city board. And those records became public. The state attorney investigation began. There's a lot we don't know about the investigation, but we are learning more. So tell us about the records that you got yesterday from the state attorney's office and how those records differ from the records that were originally released by the city and the city council.
10: Yeah, so the records we got yesterday, there were two text messages in particular that were originally redacted from what we got from the city council. And they essentially showed that Council President Kevin Carrico, who's also a vice president at the Boys and Girls Club of Northeast Florida, was having a conversation with he was trying to help his CEO at the Boys and Girls Club, Paul Martinez, acquire this land from the city owned utility JEA for a teen center up in Nassau County. So they were trying to acquire this land, and Kevin Carrico was having conversations with JEA employees. And remember, he was city council president at the time. The text messages that we got yesterday showed the full conversation. And at the same time, Kevin Carrico, that around the same time, was trying to appoint Mr. Martinez to the JEA board of directors. So the text that we got yesterday showed that there was kind of a mixing of those conversations of both the status of that possible land deal and appointing Martinez to the JEA board. The text message that we got from the city originally only showed half of that. Like the whole part about the Nassau land deal was completely redacted, and it only showed a portion of the text that basically it was kind of.
6: We've got a side-by-side for people who are watching online. This is a graphic we actually stole from our friends at the Florida Trib, but it shows the redacted version you originally got and then the unredacted version that came out yesterday. And so the original one that you got basically says, I guess it's time for them to get a new board member and show them who's boss. Are you ready to play the game? And that's all it said. But the new text has this preamble where it's clear that his boss, Paul Martinez, is writing him and saying, good evening, what's the word on Nassau for Nassau? Presumably a reference to this land deal. And Kevin Carrico says, no, love. First, they said no to giving it away because of fear of the board. Now they say not interested in selling, either because of future growth in Nassau County. And then guess it's time for them to get a new board member and show them who's boss. So this connection, this if-then kind of link.
10: Yeah. And I think it's important to remember too that the city council records that were released earlier this month were reviewed by the city council's legislative council, Jason Teal. But the same records that were released yesterday by the state attorney's office, they were reviewed by attorneys at the state attorney's office, and they decided to release the text message in full. Now, the argument from the city council, as well as Kevin Carrico's attorney, who I spoke with last night for our story on Jax Today, he basically said that council president

0: Terrell Hogan Law.
1: I'm Wayne Hogan. The Terrell Hogan Law Firm represents those injured by negligence and intentional wrongdoing.
0: More at TerrellHoganLaw.com.
2: Exempted from being a public record. And anybody that's ever been involved in a court case, or anybody that's ever sent an email to a city council member, Robin, complaining about a neighbor, will quickly learn that is not private. That information is public. And it doesn't matter if you're talking about the fact that it's a personal complaint or a personal matter that you have in court. There is a very strict standard for what is public record in Florida.
3: In Carrico's case, it's touched upon the whole issue of who's going to get appointed to the JEA board. So, I mean, you're clearly discussing public business. So the notion that it was exempt in any way, that was fanciful. That was an invalid claim as far as I was concerned.
2: So we actually got a question before the show from one of our listeners, Susan, saying, well, what's the consequence? I mean, if this were determined to be a violation of public records law, what could happen to the now former city council president?
3: Yeah, as I understand it, I did a quick research last night. According to Florida statutes, there are two kinds of punishment. If you violate public records laws, if you actually violate them, and it's still questionable whether or not this is a bona fide violation, it becomes a first degree misdemeanor. If you do it for the purpose of benefiting another person or causing harm to another person, then it becomes a third-degree felony. So it's going to depend on where the state's attorney's office wants to take this. I remember back years ago, there was a lot of phone calls between members of city council, and the state's attorney's office investigated and basically said no harm, no foul.
2: Hundreds of calls.
3: Yeah, mm-hmm. Yeah, hundreds of calls. And that's very peculiar. To think that you're having all those phone calls and you're not discussing public business stretches credulity.
2: Yeah. Obi, what do you make of this politically? What could be the consequences politically? And what is the significance if, in fact, I mean, we know that Paul Martinez pulled his name from mm-hmm. being considered as a member of the JEA board. He has said that he doesn't believe that there was any essentially quid pro quo being appointed to the board in any way related to this land deal when the Boys and Girls Club wanted this land from JEA.
4: Right. Yeah, I mean, I was reading these and I was looking at this last night, and I think if you put into ChatGPT, what does government corruption look like, you would see Kevin Carrico sending these texts. That is like typical government corruption. He asked them for something. They, for a very good reason, decided not to give it to them. And then he wanted to punish them by, you know, putting a board member on there who is willing to play the game. I mean, that is corruption at its finest. And I think there is going to be some fallout to Kevin Carrico specifically because he's the one that is initiating this and doing this. And to say there's no benefit is also interesting because the benefit is him getting what he wants and being able to move something for an organization that he's a part of. It doesn't necessarily need to benefit him directly for it to be corruption. It's the influence, the power. All of those things are part of the benefit of him being able to do this. No normal citizen is going to be able to text back and forth with JEA employees and get them the answer. They're answering because he is the city council president. And so that is where the influence and the corruption comes from. I do think people are looking at this in a way that, you know, Kevin Carrico should be worried. I mean, if you have to hire a criminal attorney, it also is not helpful to your political kind of aspirations.
2: Well, not just an attorney, but somebody that handles crisis communications. Mike, we know that somebody that does PR for the Boys and Girls Club was at some point involved in these texts. Some new information that came out yesterday that you reported on showing there was some heartburn over Kevin being in the headlines again.
5: Yeah, I mean, and this PR professional was drafted the comment for Martinez responding to it, you know, just basically saying that, you know, that Paul Martinez has no sway over the committees or the decision that JEA is making on this land deal. But then it also, there was an additional text that was very concerned and said, okay, this story that came out does not provide anything new, but it does keep Kevin in the headlines longer. So, I mean, they were really, so they were definitely concerned about the optics of this and any new information that was coming out.
2: And an attempt by the Boys and Girls Club that Kevin Carrico works for to acquire land that his boss wanted to acquire, and then appointing that boss to the JEA board. I mean, it's worth noting that the council president wields enormous power over the JEA board now that they've changed the charter after the whole previous JEA scandal, which we're going to get to in a minute. The city council president now appoints 4 of the 7 board members. They can really influence the dynamics on that

0: board.
1: Yeah, and after Paul Martinez dropped out, there was Council President Carrico nominated someone else for that board spot. But that nomination, and actually all, and there's a second JEA board nomination that's out there as well from the mayor. Those are both being deferred. They're held in limbo as all of this stuff works out. Mm-hmm. So not only are you know. Do you have all of this, all of these investigations going on? There's a city council investigation started by Carrico into JEA's workplace culture. That's also going on. You're also holding up the process of selecting new board members.
0: Yeah. We've got a call from Stanley in Riverside. Good morning, Stanley. Go ahead.
2: It's good to speak with you again.
0: You as well, Stanley. Nice to hear from you.
2: Yes, ma'am. I am appalled by the fact that corruption is corruption. Now you have classism where you see that this guy, the president, is violating the law and nobody's saying nothing. Thank you.
0: Thanks, Stanley. I appreciate your input. As you say, there is this other parallel thing that's happening before city council. And I want to get into that a little bit, too, because a lot of people have expressed, Robin, a sense that this was an attempt to kind of throw sand into the mix, as it were, by the city council president when he started getting scrutiny over these texts and what they might implicate him in, leveling accusations against the current CEO, Vicky Cavey.
3: Yeah, what better way to get out from under public scrutiny than to begin making accusations and deflecting blame away from you?
0: Accusations of racism.
3: Yeah, I don't know. And I saw that employee survey. I don't see. I'm waiting for. What was interesting is they were having this investigative committee hearing, and they'd already done or in the process of doing interviews with 144 of the high level JEA executives and people, department heads, and yet that information wasn't available. It's not going to be available till the end of June. So it's the timing of this doesn't make a lot of sense because they're going forward without being able to make a complete disclosure to the public.
0: Toby, your thoughts?
4: Yeah, I mean, I think this is the type of politics that people in the city have gotten tired of. I think this is the kind of politics that part of the reason why people voted for Donna Deegan is that if there was this politics of retribution where if you didn't do what someone said, then all of a sudden they would try to ruin your career or try to go after you in different ways. And I think this is what people have been upset about here locally, and this is why they've gone and voted for people like Donna Deegan, who wants to kind of get rid of that part of the government. I think it's clear if you look at the survey, JEA is a big company where there are some employees that are upset, but for the most part, most of them seem to be happy with their job and in a good place. And I think any big company, you're going to see something like that similarly. I think the real issue is, can we stop doing these political games and these acts and actually get to the work of doing business? Because there are some things that JEA needs to clean up with as far as collecting fees and doing those things. And I think that would be helpful. But this is the way that this came about is clearly to kind of distract from something that he got caught doing.
0: Laura Pelissier, I ask you to rescue us from this because obviously we get really in the weeds on this as people who are kind of covering it day to day. But I'm interested to know with fresh eyes how this reads to you as a reporter, just kind of parachuting into the area and trying to glean what you can from this whole debate.
5: Well, honestly, coming from New York City, you all are really giving us a run for our money. This has been a wild week, I think, in Jacksonville politics, or it's just normal. I'm not sure, but even preparing for this segment, right, we were passing back and forth all these articles and trying to keep up with what was going on. So, my read on it is things are enmeshed. They're very woven together, the fabric of corporations and politics here, and to a point that I'm really not used to, and that I think would surprise maybe listeners, in other markets, in other areas of the state, of the country, rather.
0: Yeah. So I do want to take a little listen to the testimony, because it was at sort of at long last, Mike, that Vicky Cavey, the CEO, the current CEO of JEA, testified before city council. They've been waiting. They subpoenaed her to talk about this toxic work environment, the allegations of a racist work environment, and also concerns about whether JEA has been billing some of its customers appropriately, that there were some questions on some old contracts that were nowhere near as up to date as they should have been in terms of what these customers should be paying. But I want to take a listen here to this exchange, because one of the three people on this special investigatory committee, Rory Diamond, really was going after Vicky Cavey for being evasive. And so he's sort of questioning her here. She's answering, and then her attorney is weighing in. This is sort of more to the lobbying question and the Ballard Partners issue. So let's take a listen, and then we can talk about it.
6: What do we have to hide?
7: I have nothing to hide.
6: Then answer the question. Has Mike Weinstein ever told you to hire or not hire anyone? Has he ever influenced a contract or the not using of a contract?
7: Mike Weinstein never talked to me about whether to use or not use a contract.
6: No one in City Hall has ever talked to you about a Ballard contract.
8: Okay. Councilman, the Ballard contract was not part of the subjects listed in Ms. Cavey's subpoena.
0: So, Mike, her attorney saying, you know, we shouldn't be getting into that. That is a matter that's currently another matter that's under investigation, not just by our own state attorney, but by the attorney general's office. And that is a question of a lobbying firm that is associated with our former mayor, Lenny Curry, a contract that JEA canceled. A lot of people say probably because this current administration wasn't crazy about giving a contract to the former mayor, who's been very critical of this administration. You know, the question about pressure, whether Vicky Cavey was pressured to fire Ballard Partners, is what this is about.
1: Yeah, I mean, and I think that, you know, there's been a lot of criticism of this committee, the Special Investigatory Committee, that it was politically motivated. And, you know, Diamond's line of questioning there, it was outside of the charge of the charge of the committee. Previously, the chair of the committee, Ron Salem, said we're not going to touch this Ballard contract issue, which he allowed it to happen during this committee meeting instead. And it does kind of play into some people's concerns that this is more politically motivated, that you know, Councilmember Diamond there was specifically trying to get Cavey to out the mayor's office. Mike Weinstein is the chief administrative officer of the city. They were basically he was trying to get her to admit that, yeah, the mayor's office did tell us to cancel these contracts. And Cavey just said, though that's not the case. And that was one clip from a 2-hour deposition. She was interviewed for 2 hours in front of city council. And I think, and if I recall right, that was a little more than halfway through. So it was there was a lot that had been said already. And it was, and that line of comment also brought the city's general counsel, the top attorney for the city, up to the podium and said, you need to stop this line of questioning because it's outside of the bounds of this contract. So, and then Diamond also then accused the general counsels at that point of doing the mayor's work.
0: Wow.
4: Yeah, I think just really quickly, I think this is interesting, and I think eventually they will get to this. I think the it's interesting that, you know, they're barking up this tree when there's like literally corruption happening like right underneath their nose. But I also think the part of this Ballard contract that has not really been brought up is how that only one person at JEA was able to approve this contract. And that person that was able to approve that contract was someone who was nominated by the former mayor who works at that lobbying company for a job, right? They're not talking about the in procurement that only you should have multiple people looking at contracts. In this particular case, only one person was eligible to do that. And to me, that is a bigger problem with how these contracts are given out in the city as well. But I see that if they're not going to do that, they're really just going after this for headlines and trying to make something politically motivated.
0: If you're just joining us, I'm talking to Laura Pelliser, Mike Mendenhall, Robin Lum, and Obi Umina about the week's headlines. You can join our conversation on air at 904-549-2937. 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We've got a call from Peter on the South Side. Good morning, Peter. Go ahead.
9: Hi, good morning. I have a question that I hope is not dumb. Why is this a JEA issue? It seems to me it is a city council issue where they are, one of them is sending text messages trying to influence JEA. The city council is a voice for any upset JEA employee so that they can go around the usual management and go straight to city council. It seems to me that this is all about politics and trying to get the current mayor you know, honestly, I'm just so disappointed, but not surprised, that we're playing these games and no one from the general public is saying, hey, stop it, just do your work.
0: Thanks. Appreciate your call, Peter. Mike Mendenhall, I mean, in terms of where this lands, whose responsibility, I mean, I wonder, first of all, you know, you pointed out in your reporting that the records that you obtained yesterday came from the state attorney's office as opposed to the city. And so the fact that our top attorney reviewed those records and determined those to be public and publicly available is worth noting, because the city had made the opposite judgment. But the question of public records, I'm sort of curious if somebody is going to do a public records request just for the phrase, hey, bro, in Kevin Carrico's text, since that seems to be his calling card. But what of future investigations for reporters, since you guys are really the ones that seem to be driving the disclosures here?
1: Well, I would like to know. I would like to know what the conversation, the talk has been since all of these investigations have started. I think that you know, understanding what these people are saying, you know, now, I think is important. I mean, the state attorney's office has not filed any charges in this investigation yet. It's unclear if they will. I mean, I'd be curious to see what comes of that. If there are any charges, if there's anything, you know, under Florida records law that comes out because of these redacted text messages, that's also something. And I think it's important to note too that, you know, like we've said, Kevin Carrico is no longer the city council president. Last night, a new city council president, Nick Howland, was installed, and he intends very soon to talk about the future of this JEA investigation. Maybe even today. I mean, so we'll know. I mean, and we'll know if he's going to have it continue or if he's just going to say, nope, that's it, we're done. So then I think it's like, well, what's the fallout? What was the end game of this investigation, and what did it all mean? I mean, and if you look at what city council has done in this last 12 months under Kevin Carrico, all of these JEA investigations really kind of sucked the oxygen out of the room from what the city council was trying to do. There's been a few things like they've invested money in workforce development, particularly with trades. There was $5.2 million for additional kids programming. There was a deal to bring the Culinary Institute to Jacksonville. All that was quieter than it likely would have been, because all of these investigations were going on and was really sucking the oxygen out of the room.
0: Yeah. I want to talk now about the former JEA CEO, because his criminal conviction was back in court this week. It happened to be at a local courtroom, but it was an appellate hearing. Laura, you were there. This was at the downtown courthouse, and Aaron Zahn is appealing his conviction for wire fraud. This was for a failed attempt to sell JEA and to profit from it. And the arguments were pretty novel. Tell us a little bit about what you heard in the courtroom, what the judges were asking.
5: Yeah, well, I headed over to the courtroom, as you mentioned. It's the federal courthouse in downtown Jacksonville. And it's sort of interesting because you're not allowed phones, you're not allowed computers. So it's really old school reporting, right? You've got your notebook and you're madly scribbling, and it's sort of this wood and beige paneled room, and it was a packed house. It was, and I was wondering, I'm like, is everyone here for this? And then as soon as, you know, that oral argument was over, kind of everyone tried to sneak out, which you're not really supposed to do. So clearly, you know, it was a room full to witness that oral argument. And what I witnessed was very, I would characterize as creative. So I think if I can kind of sum up some of the oral arguments that were presented, Zahn's lawyer, Sam Solario, I think the first one they talked about was that Zahn could not have been defrauded, could not have defrauded the city out of property, quote unquote, that never existed, quote. So this idea that, you know, he couldn't have committed this crime because the property wasn't a thing, you know, to start with.
0: The property being the
5: tens of millions in bonuses that he would have.
0: So they're saying because it didn't come to fruition, there was no fraud.
5: Exactly. And I think, you know, if that were true, and I see, over there, you're kind of batting your eyes a little bit. You know, that would sort of make a number of Hollywood movies and books very moot if that were true. Because, you know, you could attempt many things, and
3: you could engage in endless conspiracies for your own benefit behind the scenes. But unless it actually comes to fruition, as Anne said, They're claiming no harm, no foul.
0: So, like, unless you succeed at it, you there's no penalty.
5: Exactly, right. Exactly. And it was a 3-judge panel, and Judge Robin Rosenbaum, seemed to push back on that, you know, right away, and was questioning that, and just said, you know, you could, in that case, you could never charge for an attempt, and that is just not the law. So that was one of the arguments that was presented. Another one that Zahn's lawyer, Sam Solario, went into is, and this one got a lot more conversation, this idea that, let me make sure here that I'm getting this right, but, and this might surprise, I think, some of your listeners or even some of the people in this room, that the argument that JEA is not city-owned, and it's maybe not quite a public utility, even though we think of it as a public utility.
0: Which is so interesting.
5: Which is very interesting.
0: So they're saying there's not actually any document that says city owns this, that JEA was created by the legislature, and so you can't say that he was trying to defraud the city because the city doesn't own JEA.
5: Yeah, that's really close to it. Essentially, they said that the lawyer argued that the charter for the city of Jacksonville hadn't been entered into evidence in the original trial. Okay. And in that charter is where they outline JEA's independence and ownership structure, and that, you know, if that wasn't entered, then we don't really know exactly, you know, whether JEA really belongs to the city or not. So that was really interesting, and that definitely wielded some back and forth with one of the judges, Judge Joe Flatt, he had quite a big back and forth with the assistant U.S. Attorney who is, you know, defending the position of the government.
0: He seemed to be persuaded somewhat by that.
5: My read on it, you know, is that two of the judges were very much not persuaded, and that Judge Joe Flatt was interested, was intrigued, and, you know, said that he at some point did say that he agreed that the charter for the city of Jacksonville should have been entered into evidence.
0: Opie, this is maybe the kind of like technicality mm-hmm. that drives lay people mm-hmm. insane yeah. when you have a major conviction in what has been dubbed the largest fraud in city history. The idea that perhaps not entering this charter into evidence could, you know, right. contradict this right. this conviction. But of course, the rules of evidence are very specific and demanding.
4: Yeah, I mean, I saw that, and I think it's what's interesting is that Zahn isn't saying that he didn't do any of this stuff. What these lawyers are saying is that they may not have the ability to go after them. I think the argument about the charter is interesting, but the government still has other arguments. I mean, obviously JEA is controlled by the city government. They control the sale. Those things are part of evidence, as well as they control the board of JEA as well. I think there's some other arguments that not to get too technical, but there was some back and forth a little bit about whether or not what entity was the right entity to be having this lawsuit under. Was it JEA or the city, and the kind of switching in between the trial of those two entities? And I think all of those things are I think the government has really good arguments to all of those. And I think, but some of Zahn's attorney's arguments were definitely worthy to be held in this particular case. So.
5: And yeah. one of the things that was interesting at some point, you know, the judges were questioning, well, okay, if this is not the ownership of the city, and the city didn't lose out on the money because the city didn't own the money in the first place, who does JEA belong to?
4: Right, right.
5: And Sam Solario, Zahn's lawyer, said the state, you know, but it was sort of, it seemed a bit unclear if how confident he was on that.
4: Well, I mean, lawyers don't always want to have questions, answers to those questions. They want to throw mud on the claim in general and let it lie. I think if you answer that question correctly, it is clear who gets the money. If JEA is sold, it goes to the city. It doesn't go to the state. But that's his job is not really necessarily to solve that.
0: So. Yeah. Well, there was no decision made yesterday. And Aaron Zahn remains behind bars. He's, I guess, due to be released in January.
5: Yes.
0: Mm-hmm. And so what do we expect from this appellate panel? And what difference does it make what they say if their decision doesn't come for some time and, you know, closer to his release even or after?
5: I was wondering the same thing because, you know, he was originally sentenced in 2024. He managed to delay going to prison because there was hurricane damage to his home. You know, that's what he entered as a way to defer his prison sentence. So he went in 2025. He's getting released, you know, January 2027. And so what does it matter, like you said? And I think the fact that, you know, when you're reentering society, he very well may want a similar job or, you know, to work in a high profile corporate kind of entity. And having this, you know, conviction that has not been overturned would be a huge stain on his public profile, on his, you know, on his LinkedIn page. It's not going to look good, right?
0: Right.
4: Yeah. Good luck at him trying to get a similar job, because he wasn't really prepared for that job at all. So we'll see what happens with him trying to get a similar job. But I do think it is the justice system. You want to have your day in court. I think he wants to have his day in court. He wants to make sure he was treated fairly, and every citizen kind of deserves that. And so he should have that opportunity. So,
0: all right. Well, I want to move on now, because another headline yesterday of Alligator Alcatraz closing down. This is after a little less than a year, probably well over $1 billion, and having processed 21,000 or so detainees. The governor now saying that it has done its job. I'll start with you, Robin Lum. Your thoughts about the end of this immigrant detention facility, what it has meant for the state, what it has meant for this governor?
3: Yeah, it certainly has drawn a lot of headlines. I got to tell you, I would love to have seen inside the so-called Alligator Alcatraz. I don't know if it was as bad as advertised. I don't think it was, but for whatever reason, the governor decided he's going to pull the plug.
0: Yeah, so. Well, certainly it's gotten a lot of litigation, Obi, a lot of people suing over this, and yeah. I think we should, it's worth
3: a lot of money to spend just to have the thing shut down.
0: Mm-hmm. Sure. We had some calculations done by one of our listeners who sent it in before the show, saying based on the $1.2 billion initial estimate, and that's expected to probably go higher in terms of the cost of the taxpayer, that's almost $60,000 per inmate, Obi. But there's also been all this litigation that the state has had to pay for from civil liberties groups, environmental groups.
4: Yeah, I mean, it doesn't seem like this was something worth the money or the time that went into this. Clearly, this was more of a political stunt than anything. State of Florida was already sending people and immigrants out of the country through their regular resources. This was the way was supposed to be a more efficient way to do that, and it clearly was not. And I think what you're starting to see here is that they thought they were going to get paid back by the federal government. That doesn't seem to be happening now. So this money was taken out of kind of reserve funds for hurricanes and things like that, and it doesn't seem like it's going to be replaced. And all of this for what exactly, to be shut down a year later, doesn't make a lot of sense. I think the CFO has been going around the state trying to call out government corruption and government inefficiencies, and this is probably one of the biggest ones that we've seen.
0: Mike, on a somewhat different topic, because I do want to touch on this, reported this week that the city has lost out on $1 million state grant for James Weldon Johnson Park because, according to the audit that was done by the Office of Inspector General, their review found that the contract wasn't fulfilled, that the person that was handling the contract didn't file things timely. What is the city, what are people saying about this? How significant it is to lose $1 million grant? Is there any political element to this at the state level because of, you know, the kind of ongoing tensions between the state and our Democratic mayor?
1: I mean, as far as at the state level goes, it could just be one more talking point, you know, to show the, you know, inefficiencies of city government when it comes to managing money. I think, you know, for locally, I mean, $1 million, I mean, it's a lot of money, particularly for, you know, for a park like James Weldon Johnson Park. At the same time, I mean, in the grand scheme of a city budget, which is $2 billion, it's not. However, the city council, like, is always, at least specific members of the city council are always looking for ways to be critical of the way the Deegan administration is operating and running the city government. So, I mean, so there, it could come into play. It definitely could. I mean,
0: timing wise, it is right before she introduces her budget.
1: Yeah.
3: This is gross negligence. Let's just be candid about it. This is gross negligence. The Parks and Recreation Director, Daryl Joseph, apparently passed this off to an underling who didn't understand anything about grants administration and grants compliance. Every grant you get from the state or the federal government has different terms and conditions, and you got to follow it. You got to follow along. And they not only failed to get the proper documentation and do the reporting that was required periodically, but they submitted the request for payment 220 days after the contract expired.
0: Well, I want to ask about that because certainly the city has said, we're going to do additional training now. We're going to make sure that there's greater enforcement and compliance. But I think it's worth noting that there is an email chain that shows that this grants administrator asked the state, hey, you know, what about this dent? Do I need to file for an extension? And was essentially told, no, as long as everything's been paid out, we're good. And was working on that assurance, I guess, in terms of not filing these things. They were waiting for some legislation to go through city council on covenants. I mean, so I think it does seem like there's at least some question about whether the state was giving them a false assurance about the timing.
3: I wouldn't know
0: that.
3: About that, but to place the oversight of that grant with a person who isn't specifically trained in that. I mean, if you're on the city side of this equation, you got to constantly be asking yourself, am I getting the right information or this doesn't smell right? So anybody who's been doing grants work and grants applications and grant administration basically knows that there are hurdles you got to clear. And unless that person was actually, unless it was authoritative coming from the state, I still think that there ought to be accountability for this.
0: Toby, any thoughts on that?
4: Yeah, I mean, you lose $1 million. It's not great, obviously. And I think you really have to make sure that these type of mistakes don't happen again.
0: Yeah. All right. So finally today, there is a topic I want to get to. Well, actually, if we can get to two more, we're going to try to squeeze through. Elon Musk has bought a Jacksonville business's assets, APR Energy, estimated to be possibly a $1 billion deal. I mean, the name Elon Musk has a lot of significance in a lot of places and not just in Jacksonville. So I would ask you, even as an outsider coming into Jacksonville, what your thoughts are, Laura, about, you know, having a footprint like Elon Musk's in a business community, but and possibly a $1 billion deal.
5: I mean, I've certainly seen this play out in Texas. I know that it can, you know, create some work concerns for locals around regulations when maybe his businesses expand or move forward, you know, quicker at different rates than other businesses that have to go through the usual regulatory hurdles. So I know it can also sort of drain a lot of energy, I think, from conversations around local politics and local business. So those would be some of the things that I would be looking for.
0: Yeah. Newborn trillionaire, Mike, is there any sense that do we know even what this investment of his could mean? You always hear people worried about data centers. Obviously, when you talk about an energy company that does have some background in data centers, that sort of becomes a question. But what are the initial feelings about this purchase?
1: Well, and kudos to our news partners over at the Jacksonville Daily Record for writing the story. But they were like, so this company, what they do is they make these modular power plants. Essentially, they're smaller power plants that power generation components. And one of the big things that all these AI data centers need is a way to power themselves. There's been a lot of concern in the communities where these data centers are going it's draining community resources, including water and power. So a lot of the owners of these AI companies are getting pressure, as pressure is ratcheting up against them on a local level, they're looking for ways to generate their own power. So
0: maybe alternate ways.
1: Mm-hmm. Yep. And then one of the subsidiaries to this company also has battery storage technologies, which could allow the power to be generated, but then also to stored. So, I mean, just in terms of Elon Musk, I mean, his ex-AI company is growing. He's one of those folks that's building data centers around the country. And so in terms of his business, I mean, it would make logical sense that he would want control over a company that could do that. In terms of locally, I mean, there's always concern that there's an AI data center that could be proposed or built. If you look at this at Northeast Florida, many of our surrounding counties have either considered or put into place moratoriums on building these AI data centers just because locals don't like them. But Duval County doesn't have one. So, they don't have one yet. This could jumpstart that conversation.
0: Sure. All right. Finally, there is a new political party in Florida, and I've got two folks deeply imbued in the world of politics I want to ask about. This is started by John Morgan of Morgan & Morgan. He has wanted for a while now to create something that is not a party that is of the two main parties. So he's calling his Common Ground. And, you know, Florida already has 15 third parties out there. What is your thought on whether this is going to make a dent in the world of politics? Could it generate more interest among young people? Obi, you know, what do you anticipate happening with this new Common Ground party?
4: Well, I don't necessarily have any predictions for that particular party, but I will say if you look at how people are registering to vote over the last 5 to 10 years, there are way more NPAs than either party has been able to produce. More people are wanting to identify, don't want to identify with any party. They want to identify with being an NPA or an independent.
0: So even as opposed to a third party, just straightly independent.
4: And I think that is what he's calling out to, is that people aren't necessarily happy with either party. I don't think that this is going to be fully successful, but you know, John Morgan does have the money that some of these third parties would not really have to be able to put up a real candidate or do something legitimately. So,
3: and I'm waiting to see what the platform looks like. I'm betting that it won't include tort reform.
0: Well, because he is a trial attorney. But I think that's a fair bet. You know, in the past, in our experience, certainly at the presidential level, it seems like third parties, whether it's Ross Perot or Ralph Nader, have mostly been blamed for impacting the election and, you know, helping to elect Clinton over Bush, or helping to elect Bush over Gore, you know, a different Bush. And so what do you think of third parties when it comes to different from NPAs and their ability to capture a vote?
3: Their track record isn't very good. In the past year, we've had the America First Party formed by a group of grassroots activists down around Southwest Florida. And I think they've already grown to over 20,000 members. John Morgan has deep pockets. So if you can find the disaffecteds in the Republican Democratic Party, or the NPAs would rather join with a party, then he might have some success, but limited.
0: Well, we're going to have to leave it there. Laura Pelliser at the Florida Trib, Mike Mendenhall of Jacksonville Today, former Jacksonville City Council member Robin Lum, and political consultant and attorney Obi Umana. Thank you all for being here. Really appreciate it.
10: Thank you.
11: Thanks, Ann.
0: All right. Up next, a dad's walking group asks you to BYOB, bring your own baby. We'll tell you how you can join their coming meetup.

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7: On the next Florida Roundup, a live audience in Fort Myers. 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The mayor of Cape Coral will be along with us to talk about housing, property taxes, and hurricane preparedness in Southwest Florida. And we'll examine the health of the Caloosahatchee River. I'm Tom Hudson. 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
8: A new bill to lower housing costs got a big bipartisan vote in Congress, but the president refuses to sign. On the next Friday News Roundup, Senate Republicans pass, then reject an Iran War Powers resolution, and the Mamdani effect wins in New York. And Trump says leftist vandals, not shoddy workmanship, damage the reflecting pool. It's the Roundup next time on 1A.
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10: Welcome back. Local dads looking to make friends get a leg up while stepping out with a monthly dad and kid get together. Here to tell us about it is the founder of Dad's Walk Jax, Augie Watson. Augie, thanks for being here.
11: Yeah, thanks for having me.
10: So what inspired you personally to create this group?
11: I realized that a couple of months ago. I have two young kids, a three-year-old and a two-year-old, and I found that I didn't know a lot of people in the same season of life as me. And, you know, I was just doing some reflection and realized that if I wanted to have a sort of community that I could rely on, I think I needed to be the one to initiate it. You know, it wasn't coming. And so I decided to create Dad's Walk Jax, you know, personally, so I could have a place to meet other people that were experiencing some of the same things as me. I think it was hard for me to make dad friends, and I wanted something that was a low barrier to entry for myself and other dads to connect over.
10: So tell us what it is that you do, where you go, what the organizing principle is.
11: Yeah, very simple. The number one principle is keep the barrier to entry very, very low. You know, dads and parents are busy. And so what we do is we meet up once a month at Southern Grounds in Avondale. At 9 a.m., the next walk is this coming Sunday, and we grab a coffee, walk around Boone Park, talk about our lives, our kids, you know, share stories about what we're going through, and just, you know, you don't even have to stay for the whole time, but really just we've kept it very simple and just a very easy meetup group.
10: Yeah, and it is a morning event. The slogan that you've created is BYOB.
11: Yes, that's correct. Bring your own baby. Yeah. So one of the most common questions I get is this just a group for dads, or is this a walking group for dads and their kids? And definitely bring your kids.
10: Yeah.
11: It's very important for dads to be, you know, a part of their kids' lives in a big way.
10: Yeah, and it's also an opportunity, I guess. I mean, it's a play date in ways, too, for the kids.
11: Yeah, very, very much so. We've had kids all from the age of 3 down to 4 weeks. So definitely a big variety of ages, but it's a good chance for them to meet as well.
10: And so what response have you had so far? What are you hearing from the men who are coming or are hoping to come?
11: I think one of my biggest supporters so far has been moms and mom groups. I've gotten a lot of reposts and a lot of comments of, hey, I'm going to have my husband come to this. He doesn't have social media. But the first walk, I didn't think anyone was going to show up. And I had two dads that came and we had a great time. And the second walk, we had three dads plus myself. Hoping that we get, you know, four or five for the next one.
10: So it's building slowly. What is the situation. We hear a lot about male loneliness. How does being a dad or a parent in particular frame that out even more? It seems like you were saying, like, you don't have people, peers necessarily at the same stage of life.
11: Yeah, I think becoming a parent, there's this stark realization that you have more people than ever before that you deeply care and love, but your time certainly compresses. And so there's not always a lot of time for you to do things for yourself or with your kids. And I think from like a loneliness standpoint, there's not a lot of built-in communities for dads, from what I've seen and from my experience. So I felt like it was the, you know, right thing to do to kind of, you know, bring that as an option for dads.
10: It is also changing just how we parent and how families are structured. It is much more common for men to be more involved in their children's lives as babies and as caretaker, you know, with their children. So how do you see the need? Because there have traditionally been, and I think you say you get support from the women's similar groups. How has that dynamic been influencing your desire to create a space for fathers?
11: I don't think I'm alone in desiring the space. I think what a lot of, you know, men, certainly myself, have struggled with is the time and the initiative to do these types of things. And I think it's, yeah, it's not that there's a lack of interest. There's a very big desire for men to be engaged with their families and their kids in this way. It's just, there's not always the forum for it. And so I think sometimes just being, just having the opportunity to do something that's got a really low barrier to entry provides a, like a push in the right direction.
10: Yeah. Is it harder? Does a child make forming a friendship easier in terms of having that commonality, something, a shared experience when you're essentially connecting with people who are strangers in other ways?
11: Oh, 100%. Being able to look at someone and know this person deeply understands what I'm going through. Maybe not exactly what you're going through, but someone who knows what it's like to have a kid, to wake up, you know, every 3 hours for a month straight when you have a newborn. Yeah, it makes it a lot easier, I think, because there's that built-in understanding.
10: And you begin at the coffee shop at Southern Grounds, but then you go to the Bunny Hive. Tell us about that.
11: Yeah, so my wife is the owner of the Bunny Hive Jacksonville. It's a social club and play space for kids 0 to 4. And we run, you know, 30-minute caregiver and me style classes that everything from like culinary to ballet to we have a really sweet baby massage class, but we'll do our dad walk. And then anyone who wants to join, we'll go over there and do like a daddy and me culinary class or dad and me exploratory play.
10: All right. Well, Augie Wilson, it is the next dad's walk event is on June 28th at 9 a.m. at Southern Grounds. Augie, thanks so much for being here.
11: Yeah, thanks for having me.
10: All right. And that's our program. Thank you for listening. Thanks especially to everybody who called or emailed. Join us Monday when we discuss the new 5-year federal investigation into the source and impacts of chemical pollution in the bloodstreams of Brunswick residents. I'm Ann Schindler. 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

0: In the new Steven Spielberg film Disclosure Day, there exists a higher power.
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0: I'm Scott Detrow. 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

0: Live from NPR News in Washington, I'm Louise Schiavone. Sentencing is scheduled for late October for former Trump National Security Advisor John Bolton. He pleaded guilty to illegally retaining classified information. Acting Deputy Assistant Attorney General Hayden O'Byrne described the government's case.
1: John Bolton held a number of positions of extraordinary public trust in the United States government, culminating in being the National Security Advisor to the President of the United States. John Bolton betrayed that trust in extraordinary fashion by unlawfully retaining and unlawfully disclosing the information with which he was entrusted.
0: Bolton's plea agreement with federal prosecutors may allow him to avoid prison time. Faith-based organizations that help resettle refugees are blasting the Supreme Court ruling that allows the Trump administration to turn away asylum seekers at the southern border. NPR's Jason DeRose has details.
2: Many groups that welcome asylum seekers and resettle refugees do their work as a form of ministry. Krish O'Mara Vignaraja heads the Lutheran organization Global Refuge.
3: There is a call rooted in Scripture to welcome the stranger, to treat the least of us with hospitality.
2: Many people seeking asylum in the U.S. are doing so for religious reasons, says Matthew Sorens with the evangelical organization World Relief.
4: That's true for people fleeing persecution as Christians or as Muslims or as Hindus or other religious traditions.
2: The administration argues that the asylum system is rife with abuse. Sorens says this Supreme Court decision makes it more difficult for people of faith to live out the value of hospitality. Jason DeRose, NPR News.
0: The Trump administration says the U.S. Forest Service is fully staffed for the summer as dozens of wildfires continue to burn across parts of the western U.S. But as NPR's Kirk Sigler reports, some former federal firefighters are pushing back on those claims.
5: There are now more than three dozen major fires burning mostly in the west, which is baking in a heat wave. All of this comes as the U.S. Forest Service, the country's lead firefighting agency, has lost close to 6,000 employees since last year. Timothy Inglesby is a retired Forest Service firefighter in Oregon.
6: Call it a paradox in which when wildfire activity is surging, the federal wildland fire workforce is shrinking.
5: Forest Service says it's fully staffed with seasonal wildland firefighters, but sources inside the agency say that's not the full picture. For one, they say many fire management veterans were let go in the last year, and their positions are now being filled by people who are not fully qualified. Kirk Sigler, NPR News, Boise.
0: Wall Street, the Dow is up 169 points, the NASDAQ up 52. 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
7: Good afternoon. You're listening to WJCT News 89.9 in Jacksonville. I'm Stephen Ponson. It is now 12:04. 10 of Duval County's 160 polling precincts are changing locations for the upcoming August 18th primaries. Supervisor of Elections Jerry Holland announced the updates yesterday. The changes include moving Precinct 208 from Christ Church to the Yellow Bluff Landing Amenity Center on Tyson's Bluff Road, moving Precinct 604 from Mandarin Presbyterian Church to the Episcopal Church of Our Savior on Mandarin Road, and taking Precinct 1105 from the Delta Hotels by Marriott and putting it in the nearby Holiday Inn and Express on Salisbury Road. Polling places may change each election cycle due to things like construction, voter convenience, or facility availability. A complete list of affected polling places is at DuvalElections.gov. A new traffic pattern is scheduled to be in place by early Monday morning at the intersection of State Roads 13 and 16 in St. Johns County near the Shands Bridge. The Florida Department of Transportation says traffic will shift to a counterclockwise pattern around the triangle at the intersection, with two legs of the triangle only allowing for one-way traffic. Two new traffic signals have been installed on State Road 13, which will continue to carry two-way traffic. FDOT says these changes are designed to improve safety through that area. This traffic pattern will remain in place until construction of a new Shands Bridge is complete. It'll be hot this afternoon here in Northeast Florida with temperatures reaching the low to mid 90s. We do have the chance for widespread showers along the I-95 and US 17 corridors during the mid to late afternoon hours.
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We're having some technical difficulties coming out of WLRN and their program. We're trying to fix it. In the meantime, here's some music.

0: we're starting to see those costs of those monthly rentals that are coming down.
1: Mm-hmm.
0: So that's good for the community. But also what you're seeing is a lot of vacant rental property as far as multifamily units.

Southwest Florida, it's so desirable. There's people moving from all over the country, all over the world. We get people from Germany, Canada moving down. So it's

0: evacuation notices and shelter openings, those types of things.
1: Yeah, when you look back in the history here, you've never seen a storm surge was a real threat. Hurricane Ian changed that overnight. So I think we have a whole different perspective and, you know, how important. I remember Hurricane Irma, some other ones that mm-hmm. When I was here, you know, they talked about, oh, we were going to see a 12-foot storm surge. But it never happened, and it never has happened. So,
0: but you think the community is prepared, and your public safety folks are prepared to issue those warnings in advance, far enough in advance?
1: Yeah, now we're, you know, today we're buying high water type vehicle for evacuations yeah. and things like that. Okay. So we have a whole different mindset than we did, just like the community.
0: All right. Mayor Gunter, thank you for being with us. We appreciate it.
1: All right. Thank you very much.
0: Very good. John Gunter, the mayor of Cape Coral here as we're live at the Tribune Arts Center in Fort Myers at the Shell Point Retirement Community. It's a live edition. The Florida Roundup is on the road. 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Coming up, how to continue living healthy, how to make sure we live healthier and longer. What's involved with making sure that we, yeah, live longer, but we enjoy those extra years that we can add? 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
2: 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I'm Ben Brotmarkle, and coming up on Florida Frontiers, the weekly radio magazine of the Florida Historical Society, will discuss the book Orange Blossom 2.0. We'll talk about Spain and the American Revolution and remembering the Civil War in Orlando. That's Florida Frontiers, Friday night at 11 on WJCT News 89.9.

0: It's the Hartley Jazz Trio, Joanne on piano, Warren on percussion, playing the drums and the brushes out there. Warren, we love it. And Terry is on bass. He's also got a flugelhorn. Maybe he'll break out a little bit later. Welcome back to the Floor to Roundup. We are live today from the Tribune Arts Center at the Shell Point Community Center, the Shell Point Retirement Community here in Fort Myers. It's wonderful to be in front of such a great audience. We are so welcome, and we are so grateful for all the hospitality. On the program next week, it is our summer reading special, right? We're going to break out the books for us, a couple of Florida authors with two very different thrillers. One is an autobiography of the writer's father, who was a drug smuggler back in the 1970s and 80s, and he died in a plane crash with the author on board when she was just 5 years old. She does not think it was an accident. It is a fascinating story that she tells, an investigation into her own childhood and her father. The second book that we talk about next week is a novel set here in Florida, in Fort Pierce. And the writer credits heavenly inspiration for a very, very dark tale. It's a fascinating psychological thriller. So it's our summer reading special that is next week. Today we are live in Fort Myers here at the Tribune Arts Center at the Shell Point Retirement Community, and great to be here. And what better place to talk about getting older but staying healthy? Florida, after all, is home to one of the largest populations of people over the age of 65. In fact, one out of every five of us here in Florida has already celebrated their 65th birthday. Who in our audience has already celebrated their 65th birthday? There's a few hands up. Well, congratulations for making it to that milestone. Way to go. We're proud of you. So what's your key to a healthy life in Florida? You can join our conversation as we're live on this Friday in Fort Myers, and we're monitoring the email inbox, radio@thefloridaroundup.org. What's your secret to that healthy life? Is it a mango a day? Could be a mango a day. radio@thefloridaroundup.org. Sean Felton is with us now, Dean of the College of Health and Human Services at Florida Gulf Coast University here in Fort Myers. Sean, welcome to the program. Thanks for your time.
1: Thanks so much.
0: Great to have you here. So, how is Florida doing, living healthy longer?
1: We've got some work to do.
0: Yeah.
1: I great stat here, not to bore people, but only an academic could bring this here, is the average lifespan in Southwest Florida is 81.7 years.
0: Okay.
1: So we're a little bit north of where we are across the state.
0: Okay.
1: However, we have about a 13-year difference between what we're really focused on is the health span versus lifespan. So what that means is health span is those years without chronic disease, long-term challenges, et cetera. But we have a larger gap here in Southwest Florida than we do across the state.
0: So if the health, the lifespan is 81, that means the health span is ending at 68?
1: 768, yes.
0: Yeah, right. So what is contributing to that gap?
1: Well, there's several pieces. Obviously, the biggest piece there is the chronic disease.
0: Mm-hmm.
1: You still see that through, our heart disease, stroke, mental health issues.
0: Diabetes,
1: et cetera. The
0: yep.
1: chronic issues that really begin very early in life, that is often unrecognized early, and it continues on. So I think one part is obviously the way we're approaching this at FGCU and with our Shady Rest Institute on Positive Aging is to really look at what we can do at the, North 65
0: mm-hmm.
1: area, but then also what can we really be doing in the early years as well, because it's a lifelong piece. It's not, you might do the mango, you might do your Aperol spritz that you talked about.
0: I talked about that before the radio show,
1: okay,
0: Sean. That was just for
1: okay.
0: in the house here.
1: Sorry. It's a live audience, but regardless of that, there's not one magic piece,
0: right.
1: And it's a piece that's really going to take us a long way to get where we're going, and we have a bold goal.
0: You do have a bold goal, because you want to increase the health span by 7 years by the year 2040. So that means that health span goes from 68 to, if I add 7 to that, what's that, 75?
1: Five. Yes.
0: Yeah, so that is a bit of an audacious goal. How will you measure that?
1: Yeah, so we've got some great work, and it's a lot of partnerships across Southwest Florida, and I think we're at the right place at the right time to do this. A good friend of mine, former CEO of Lee Health, Jim Nathan, talks about people coming to Southwest Florida to live and thrive.
0: Mm-hmm.
1: And so all of our partners are really engaging in this. But how we're going to measure is we're going to use the Florida scorecard. You got to have some metrics
0: yep.
1: there. And we're really utilizing the 8 dimensions of health, the National Institute of Health measures. And we've built them into, I would say, buckets for us to measure in terms of vitality, stability, growth, in terms of focusing on those areas. And what I want to really focus on as well is the importance of the education sector.
0: Mm-hmm.
1: You know, we look at health span because the word health, that it's all healthcare related, and it's well beyond that. It's the connection of educational attainment. It's the connection of being here in the audience today, being lifelong learners, and continuing that strive for knowledge. It's educating our youth to move forward. It's also financial planning. It's also long-term estate planning and the stresses and caregiver planning. And as I said, you could first look at this, feels like you're boiling the ocean type area. But honestly, you start breaking this down and finding areas that's going to navigate this and make progress.
0: What role does access to the appropriate health care play in the health span? Because we know there's a large demand on health care supply and services, certainly here in a community in Southwest Florida, retirement community. And we know that economics play a significant role. Insurance coverage, Medicare, all of those kinds of things.
1: Yeah, healthcare is a huge piece.
0: Right.
1: And as I mentioned, the chronic disease makes up about 90% of the cost of healthcare. So the focus is focusing on the health span, hopefully lowering some of those costs, the insurance premiums. You know, a policy change could occur, you know, for more preventative type services. You see that, but I think also in the activity pieces would be a thing to look at, you know, down the road.
0: Reward people somehow for staying mobile.
1: Absolutely.
0: With a better premium.
1: Absolutely. But healthcare access is critical, but it's also in that more preventative piece. I think, you know, as you look at especially, you know, young individuals that might be growing a family, or especially college students.
0: Mm-hmm.
1: Many students come without health insurance and, you know, delay some of that care early on. So getting that early access to prevent chronic disease, and, you know, I think prevention is one of our critical pieces, but especially in season. Our EDs get a little more crowded around
0: in
1: here.
0: In season, right. The emergency departments here in Southwest Florida, when everybody is escaping the cold up in the upper Midwest for the most part. Yeah, or other places.
1: Exactly.
0: So that sounds like, the access to healthcare is one of those barriers I would expect that you've run across as you look at trying to expand this health span. What are some of those other barriers?
1: Yeah, you know, I think it's the, as you alluded to, the healthcare access. I think the other is really understanding the vernacular around it.
0: Because, what do you mean?
1: You always look at, hey, we want to live long,
0: mm-hmm.
1: you know, and as I mentioned, the 81.7 years, the average lifespan in Southwest Florida. But when we first introduced this at March 18th at our event, we had a world-renowned speaker come in, Ken Dykewald, CEO and founder of AgeWave, to really start talking the description of what health span is.
0: Mm-hmm.
1: That's a new vernacular for areas. So really, and part of this is educating individuals on what health span is. So we want to add quality years of life to everyone. And I think that's both as a person that's aging, but then also the caregivers that's there. I know all of us have dealt with, you know, or an aging parent or an aging loved one, and there's a lot of stress with that that's affecting your own health span as well.
0: Yep.
1: So those barriers are there, and I think just enough resources to get people in front of this as well.
0: Former U.S. Surgeon General and Floridian, Dr. Vivek Murthy, has called loneliness an epidemic. Mm-hmm. Do you agree with that?
1: I believe so, and I think it really came forward through COVID. And,
0: mm-hmm.
1: you know, where people were in homes, that loneliness, that isolation, and it really has advanced the aging of several.
0: Mm-hmm.
1: And, you know, we here in Southwest Florida, we do have an access problem to mental health professionals. We got great mental health professionals. Us at FGCU are you know, producing great social workers, counselors, psych mental health nurse practitioners. But we do have a bit of a mental health desert here in Southwest Florida.
0: So that's on the part at the point of seeking
1: care,
0: professional care, right? There's a larger swath in there, and I think that the former Surgeon General is talking about is just the building of community,
1: building
0: of connections,
1: being in connected, being a part of a still
0: doesn't take a Medicare card to get that.
1: Doesn't do that. It's being engaged in volunteerism, citizenship around being connected to a community here. I think everyone at Shell Point, has that community, but then how does others that's not part of a community here, create that other community piece, yeah. And I think that's another area.
0: Any pickleball players in the crowd today? Any pickleball? I see a couple of Abba Mahjong. Is Mahjong taking root here? Oh, lots more Mahjong hands. How about poker? Any poker? A couple of, okay, fair enough. But those are those kinds of connections, right, that you make. And there's no copay involved with that.
1: Not at all.
0: Right? There's no explanation of benefits that's going to come with that. And so how does a health span effort like this in a community in Southwest Florida that is somewhat seasonal, try to encourage that? What are those building blocks?
1: Yeah, well, it's a lot of partners around. And, you know, FGCU cannot do this on their own. The Shady Rest Institute Positive Aging cannot do this on its own. It's a matter of individual partners across the way in all of these areas, be it education, be it recreation, be it, you know, the Cape Coral mayor is just here, you know, the park systems, finding projects that will navigate that forward. And I'm very proud of our consultants that's been working with us. We have about 10 great projects that's moving forward today, just starting really from March. And as I said, it's a bold, audacious goal, and it's going to take a lot of individuals to move this forward. But, I think now being – the first part is understanding there is a challenge. Mm-hmm. So now we're trying to attack that, and that putting metrics in play can see if we're making progress or not. And as I said, there's not one magic piece that's going to do this for everyone.
0: We're talking about expanding one's health span, living healthy. Here at the Tribune Arts Center, we're live in Fort Myers on the Florida Roundup, talking about this effort to expand the health span in Southwest Florida by 7 years by 2040. Sean Felton is our guest, the Dean of the College of Health and Human Services at Florida Gulf Coast University, who is directing this effort to expand the health span in Florida. Christina has been listening here, Sean, and writes, the number one issue is being able to afford health care. Small businesses and individuals are spending a ton of money to health insurance. It's time for universal health care, Christina writes. People don't have time to take off, not enough doctors, and because health care is tied to employment, people stay in jobs that they might otherwise have moved on from. How to address that affordability and that accessibility piece? And I want to ask specifically toward an older community that we're in here doing this live program. And I want to phrase the question this way. How does the traditional Medicare fee-for-service model, that is the great majority of Medicare spending and insurance, how does that influence health choices as you're trying to bend the curve and increase a health span?
1: Yeah, so there's not, once again, one magic answer to that. But, it's a very complex situation, both with private payer, Medicare, Medicaid, so, you know, Medicaid for the younger adult.
0: Yep.
1: The biggest piece that I see is the chronic disease issue. If you look across these are stats, these are factoids. Mm-hmm. The U.S. spends per capita more per healthcare than any other developed country, but yet we have some of the worst health outcomes.
0: That's right.
1: And so, we just did a study abroad trip for comparative health in Merrill College with some students, and we looked at some other systems that we went to. And for an example, the French system, not saying it's better or worse, any chronic disease is paid for, for that care once that person's been diagnosed with heart disease, chronic disease, diabetes, et cetera.
0: Through tax dollars.
1: Exactly.
0: Yep.
1: So, but, I think a lot of this is if how do we change those outcomes? We need to really focus on those chronic diseases. And find that preventative piece. Now, that doesn't affect someone that's already there, but it will generationally make a change for that. In the immediate, it's a matter of really trying to, increase the access opportunities. Mm-hmm. I know for the lower socioeconomic group, we have a lot of great neighborhood health clinics, et cetera, that works towards that. And it is a challenge to address that, and it's especially, I think we were just talking about, obviously fixed income, medical bills and prescription medicines.
0: Inflation all over the place. Gas prices,
1: so
0: food.
1: There's a lot of challenges, and the access is transportation as well. I find that to be a challenge versus a, you know, you're in a large metropolitan area. You've got a, you know, you've got a much more efficient public transport.
2: After all, where we're talking has Point in its name. You can kind of imagine the geography of a place called Shell Point. What are some of the, as you've begun this effort around health span, what are some of the state policies that you've been able to identify and kind of look at and say, oh, there may be some work here that could encourage healthier living for longer?
1: Yeah, I think, you know, Senator Pasadoma's bill last year was very positive.
2: Kathleen Pasadoma.
1: Yeah, Kathleen Pasadoma.
2: State senator from Southwest Florida.
1: Very positive in terms of her health care access bill.
2: Yep.
1: Has done a lot with that. So I think, you know, that is the starting point to move forward. So really appreciate there. I think a place that I really see is the opportunity of prevention. Again, not to lean on that over and over, but I think if we can start educating and incentivizing a preventative type strategy, that's going to be a way to really advance where we're going.
2: All right, so let me ask you, point out this here, and this comes from Frank, who's listening in Orlando. Frank, it's great to have you along on the email. He says, "Dear Tom, food is medicine. Nutrition and good health has many resources in these times. Keep moving and connections combat loneliness." But that food is medicine piece, right? When you talk about prevention, so much of it, yes, exercise is important, but for so many of us, no matter how much we exercise, there's still a little bit more here as I'm touching my belly, right, than I would prefer, but it's diet.
1: It is diet.
2: Yeah.
1: And you know, healthy diet, you know, and I think there's an adage, oftentimes people think eating healthy is more expensive when it's not. If you really make the choices, but then you look at lifestyle, the busyness that we all have, especially, you know, the middle age individuals, where we get a little extra there, is a challenge. But I would agree that, you know, proper food intake and eating the right things is very important. Obviously, so much of the saturated foods and, you know, the processed foods are damaging us as well.
2: So as you're going about this here, Sean, how will you know you're making progress, making success, that Floridians are leading longer, healthier lives?
1: Well, as I said, we've got some metrics set up using the 8 dimensions of Institute on Health. And really starting to track that, but then it's going to be some of those are long-term measures to track. It's going to be the interim pieces on seeing projects and getting some early wins, you know, working closely with Collier County Superintendent about with her student body and getting enough access to care for their area as well. We've got some meetings scheduled. And so it's both the large metrics that you're going to see some actual state data, chamber data come through, but then also, you know, seeing successes in projects. But it's going to take an entire community. It's going to take a lot of work, and we're ambitious.
2: Sean Felton with Florida Gulf Coast University. We appreciate you, Sean. Thank you very much for being here, and best of luck in your health span effort to make sure that we try to lead healthier lives and longer lives throughout Florida. We got more to come here. Joanne Hartley and the Jazz Trio is with us as we're live from the Tribby Arts Center. We are going to be talking about the health of the Caloosahatchee River, one of the great rivers here in the Sunshine State along the peninsula. Tom Bayless, the senior environmental reporter with our partner station WGCU, will be live with us. I'm Tom Hudson, and you are listening to the Florida Roundup from your Florida Public Radio station.
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6: 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Growth is fine. Consumers are cranky. Politics are everywhere, and the Fed is feeling hawkish. Lather, rinse, repeat. The episode in which we make sense of it all. Next time on Marketplace.
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0: Joanne on piano, Warren on percussion, and Terry on the bass. It is the Hartley Jazz Trio live on this Friday in the Florida Roundup from the Tribby Arts Center at the Shell Point Retirement Community. It is terrific to have our live audience here in Fort Myers. We're going to hear a little bit more from the Hartley Jazz Trio before we say goodbye to everybody on this Friday, so stick around for that. All right, here as we are in Fort Myers on the shore of the Caloosahatchee and the Gulf, who remembers the summer of 2018? We got a few hands up. All right, well, there are some more. Yeah, they remember 2018, sure, because it's been a while. It's been a minute, 8 years, but anybody who was here in Fort Myers at the time, you can probably still smell that summer of 2018, right? Yeah, Florida experienced the worst blue-green algae outbreak in history. Marine life was really taken for a hit, a huge economic toll on coastal communities like those here in Lee County. It was so bad that the state, in fact, formed a special task force in response to it to prevent such an event from happening again. And they made recommendations to lawmakers to improve water quality and improve water management. But some environmental groups have warned that these guidelines have not been properly implemented, leaving Florida's waterways still vulnerable this many years later. So could we experience another massive bloom? What's preventing another algae crisis from blossoming again off our shores? Well, Tom Bayless is along with us now, WGCU's environmental reporter with our partner station here in Fort Myers. Tom, it's great to have you. Thank you for your reporting.
1: Yeah, thanks for having me.
0: So what's the status as the Caloosahatchee and all of Florida enter summer?
1: Well, summertime is your typical time for blue-green algae, because while it can happen any time of the year, as was proven this past winter, blue-green algae likes that still warm water, shallow water, and if you've ever seen it, it's exactly what it sounds like. It's blue and green and a little white, and it stays up on top of the water, and it gets all over your boat and your dock and anything else you might have anywhere near the water. You, of course, don't want to get it on yourself or on your animals, because there's still a lot of science that needs to be done about exactly how bad cyanotoxins are for you.
0: So we've still seen some areas of drought in Florida as we enter summer. We know the temperatures are already plenty hot, so the water is warming up. But it was just 4 months ago, the dead of what passes as winter here in Florida, where we had a blue-green algae here in southwest Florida.
1: Yeah, that was completely out of character for blue-green algae. It was Valentine's Day, and one of the local environmental groups, Caloosa Waterkeeper, has a pilot that goes up and takes pictures of red tides or whatever, and he just happened to fly up the Caloosahatchee, and sure enough, from Alva North, or the northeastern 30, 32 miles of the river, was just coated in blue-green algae from one side to the other. There's a really good idea, but nobody actually knows.
0: Okay.
1: But in that case, it was most likely that part of the river is very agriculture, lots of farms.
0: Yeah.
1: And there was the drought that was going on, so the water level was low, and as one of the people I spoke to said, is winter is relative in Florida. And when the water is low and it's not moving very much, because the lake was low, and of course the lake feeds
0: Lake Okeechobee
1: feeds the Caloosahatchee River, so that wasn't happening. And as the water level went down, a lot of the nutrients came in, and that's what really feeds blue-green algae, is nitrogen and phosphorus, which you find in fertilizer.
0: So as we mentioned, in 2018, one of the state responses to that outbreak was this task force with recommendations. Then you get this massive outbreak, unseasonal, in February, in the dead of winter in southwest Florida. What were warnings like?
1: Well, that is something that we're looking at WGCU, because the Department of Health is supposed to go, and whenever there's a blue-green algae outbreak, their responsibility is to post it and say, hey, there's a blue-green algae outbreak. Keep your dog out of it, because it's very dangerous to animals. You may not want to go in it if you have certain health problems. And for some reason, while the outbreak was just as big as they get, the Department of Health failed to do anything in terms of notifying the public. So for the week that that blue-green algae outbreak occurred, there was no warning signs. There was no press releases put out that ourselves and other media organizations would run. But concurrently, some of the smaller little outbreaks on canals off the river, they put out warnings about those. So we're trying to figure out exactly why that happened.
0: What are the agencies involved with this if it were kind of a normal process, if the warnings had been posted?
1: Well, the Department of Environmental Protection, along with the local water management agencies, in our case, that's the South Florida Water Management District, they do the testing along with places like the Lee County Environmental Lab. And when they have an outbreak, they turn that over to the Department of Health. And the Department of Health is the agency that's supposed to, of course, watch out for our health and put these signs up. But there is a little bit of a loophole, and that is that they don't have to put the signs up. They make a decision whether to or not. And we're trying to figure out why they do that for the small outbreaks, but they didn't do that for the big ones.
0: Yeah, is it clear what triggers the warning? What is that piece that they say we can do this and we should do this and we will do this?
1: It's supposed to be the Department of Environmental Protection turning over that data, saying this is, you know, a dangerous situation. Let's let the public know. And in this case, they didn't. And we have not been able to get the kind of answers that we normally can. So we are still looking into that, and we will continue doing so until we get answers for our audience and the general public as well.
0: Any after effects of the 2018 piece? Yes, and thank you for that reporting.
1: No, that broke up and moved down the river in little pieces, and it just kind of went away.
0: Yeah.
1: We got lucky, because that's the sort of thing that started the 2018 outbreak. It just didn't make it all the way down the river this time.
0: Tom Bayless, the senior environmental reporter for our partner station WGCU here in Fort Myers. Thank you so much for sharing your reporting
1: with us,
0: Tom.
1: Much appreciated. Thank you very much. I appreciate it, Tom.
0: This is a live edition of the Florida Roundup here as we're live from the Tribune Arts Center in Fort Myers at the Shell Point Retirement Community. And finally, how about some more music, Joanne? Let's take us out on this Friday. The Joanne Hartley Jazz Trio. Joanne Hartley on piano, Warren Myers on percussion, Terry Schilling on bass. Guys, take it away. Let's play it out into the weekend.

0: Joanne, get us going for one more as we move on into the weekend. And we have to say goodbye, unfortunately, because our time is coming to an end here on the Florida Roundup. Yeah, keep going. Let's hear some more. It's the best way to get going on a Friday as we say hello to the weekend. The jazz trio here with Joanne on piano, Warren Myers on percussion, Terry Schilling on bass. You guys get underway, and I'm going to talk over the music a little bit here because I need to remind you that the Florida Roundup is produced by WLRN Public Media in Miami with assistance from WUSF in Tampa. The program is produced by Bridget O'Brien. Denise Royal is WLRN Senior Producer of Content Streaming and News Products. She's with us here in Fort Myers. Thank you so much for your help, Denise. Thank you, Bridget, for helping out from Jacksonville this week as well. WLRN's Director of Live Programming is Katie Munoz, and the Vice President of Radio is Peter Maris. The program's Technical Director is MJ Smith, keeping everything going in Miami. Thanks, MJ. Engineering help here on site from Doug Peterson. No one better on the road than Doug Peterson, Harvey Broussard, and Ernesto J helping out at HQ in Miami. Live music this hour, of course, from the Hartley Jazz Trio. Big thanks to our partner here in Southwest Florida, WGCU in Fort Myers, and of course the Shell Point Retirement Community for hosting us. 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
8: From WHYY in Philadelphia, this is Fresh Air. I'm Dave Davies. Today, we remember one of the most sought-after directors in television, James Burrows. On many now classic sitcoms, including Taxi, Frasier, Friends, Will and Grace, and Cheers, he was known for his comedic instincts, his visual style, and for insisting the comedy be believable. 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
10: Absolutely,
9: There's no eye candy in that show. It was a smart show with jokes about Schopenhauer and Updike and Freud and Jung, and we didn't care if the audience knew who those people were.
8: Burroughs directed over 1,000 sitcom episodes and 75 TV pilots that became series. 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
11: Live from NPR News in Washington, I'm Louise Schiavone. In Los Angeles, a mistrial has been declared in the case of a man accused of igniting last year's deadly Palisades fire. Defendant Jonathan Rinderknecht faced 3 charges that could have sent him to prison for 45 years. 10 members of the jury want to acquit him, and 2 held that he was guilty. It's not known if the prosecution will ask for a retrial. 12 people died in the blaze, one of the worst in state history, and thousands of homes were destroyed. Venezuela's president is reporting the death toll from 2 major earthquakes this week is up to 589, with almost 3,000 injured. The quakes, which rank among the strongest in Venezuela in over a century, hit the capital Caracas and surrounding areas. Reporter Manuel Rueda describes the scene on the ground.
12: What people are saying is that some parts of Caracas look like a war zone because many buildings have collapsed entirely and also in La Guaira, which is a city about an hour away on the Caribbean coast. And because so many buildings have collapsed, people have lost their homes, they're sleeping in parks at night. Even people who perhaps their building didn't collapse are sleeping outside because they're afraid.
11: Reporter Manuel Rueda, crews from around the world have been arriving in Venezuela to aid in the search and rescue. Crude oil prices are dropping as the supply shock caused by the war with Iran eases. But as NPR's Scott Horsley reports, retail gasoline prices remain elevated.
10: As oil tanker traffic in the Strait of Hormuz begins to come untangled, Saudi Arabia is preparing to start shipping oil once again. Saudi Aramco began loading tankers at its Ras Tanura terminal for the first time in almost 4 months. Crude oil prices have fallen nearly 10% in the last week, with the U.S. benchmark dropping below $70 a barrel. Retail gas and diesel prices have also been inching lower, although AAA says the average price of regular gas is still about 92 cents a gallon higher than when the war with Iran began. Apple is raising prices for MacBooks and iPads, and the price of iPhones is expected to jump as well. The company blames the rising cost of memory chips sparked by the artificial intelligence boom. Scott Horsley, NPR News, Washington.
11: Chinese authorities report that an aircraft has crashed into Beijing's tallest building. Eyewitnesses say the small plane crashed into the CITIC Tower. From Taipei, Jan Kamenzine-Brumby has more.
13: Photos show two damaged glass panels on the outside of the building in Beijing's central business district. Pictures of a small aeroplane tail on the ground have also been circulating on social media. Videos and photos of the crash and the aftermath have been removed from Chinese social media. Authorities have closed off roads surrounding the 108-story skyscraper as dozens of police and emergency vehicles surround the site of the incident. For NPR News, I'm Yang Kamenzine-Brumby in Taipei.
11: On Wall Street, the Dow is up 98. 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
14: And this is WJCT News 89.9 in Jacksonville. Good afternoon. I'm Sid Hoskinson. It's 4 minutes past one. The Immigration Detention Center in the Everglades, dubbed Alligator Alcatraz, is officially shut down and all day detainees have been relocated to other detention centers. Governor Ron DeSantis says the facility was always intended to be a temporary measure.
15: That once DHS had the wherewithal to be able to handle these illegal aliens, particularly the criminal illegal aliens, that they would be able to do so and we would still help. We'll still do the 287G. But in terms of us managing this facility, to the minute that that's no longer needed, then we obviously would break down at the facility.
14: The governor says he expected the site to fully close in about 1 to 2 weeks. The airstrip the facility was built around will continue to be used. Miami-Dade County's mayor says she hopes to sell the land that the detention center sat on to the National Park Service in an effort to permanently protect the Everglades. Widely scattered thunderstorms in our forecast for this evening, then gradually clearing skies overnight, lows in the mid-70s right now in Jacksonville. Cloudy skies, 91 degrees downtown, 89 degrees and cloudy in St. Augustine.
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17: 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Bruce Springsteen performs Springsteen on Broadway at the St. James Theater. He's the first person to perform a full-length show on Broadway since the pandemic hit in 2020. The audience is required to show proof of

0: This is Fresh Air. I'm Dave Davies. Today we remember James Burrows, one of the most respected and sought-after directors of TV comedies. In over five decades, he directed more than 1,000 episodes. Episodes of Taxi, Cheers, Friends, Frasier, Will and Grace, and many other sitcoms. Burrows died June 19th at the age of 85. A statement by the Directors Guild of America described him as an incredibly generous colleague, sharing his wisdom and warm humor with all he worked with. In a statement, his family said, "Burrows understood that great comedy was never simply about laughter. It was about humanity, connection, and truth." We're going to listen to Terry's 2006 interview with James Burrows in a few minutes. But first, we have this appreciation by our TV critic, David Biancooley.
1: James Burrows was born in L.A. in 1940, but didn't live there long. His family moved to New York when he was five. His father, Abe Burrows, had written for radio and television, but found his biggest success on Broadway, as a director and especially as a writer. Abe Burrows wrote the books for the musicals Guys and Dolls, How to Succeed in Business Without Really Trying, and Can-Can. His son James became a director too, but went back to Los Angeles to do so. His big break was directing an episode of the Mary Tyler Moore Show, after which James Burrows landed jobs directing multiple episodes of many popular sitcoms of the 1970s, including The Bob Newhart Show, The Tony Randall Show, Laverne and Shirley, and Taxi. By the time he co-created Cheers with Glenn and Les Charles in 1982, James Burrows was considered the best sitcom director in the business, a title he maintained for decades. The reasons were obvious. James Burrows made one of the most significant improvements to the sitcom genre since I Love Lucy popularized the three-camera format of shooting before a studio audience. Burrows added a fourth camera, which allowed him to capture more close-ups and frame the action as naturally as he could. Burrows was a master at setting the tone for a new series, working with young actors to shape their characters and find just the right comic flow. Over his career, he won 11 Emmy Awards and directed a staggering number of TV pilots, specifically 75. But it isn't just the quantity of premiere episodes directed by James Burrows that's so amazing. It's the quality. He directed the introductory episodes of Taxi, Cheers, and Frasier. Not just the original 1993 Frasier, but the 2023 remake as well, 30 years later. He also directed the first episodes of The Big Bang Theory, Night Court, Wings, News Radio, Third Rock from the Sun, Dharma and Greg, Two and a Half Men, Friends, and Will and Grace. And sometimes, James Burrows stuck around for quite a while, for more than 200 episodes of both Will and Grace and Cheers, and 75 episodes of Taxi. For me, the absolute best example of Jim Burrows' gifts as a TV director came in a 1979 episode of Taxi, written by Glenn and Les Charles. It was an episode written to showcase Christopher Lloyd, who had guest starred in a previous episode as Reverend Jim, a hippie preacher from the 60s who was laid back, confused, and dealing with a long history of recreational drug use. At the time, Reverend Jim was an outrageous character to introduce to a primetime TV show. But Taxi already had triumphed by mixing types of comic styles that shouldn't have worked. Judd Hirsch, Tony Danza, Mary Lou Henner, Andy Kaufman, Jeff Conaway, Danny DeVito, all were part of the Brooklyn Cab outfit that was eager for Reverend Jim to join its ranks. But to do that, he'd have to go to the DMV and pass a driver's exam. Not just behind the wheel, but on paper. It's in that DMV office where Burrows helped shape what I consider the funniest scene in TV history. He allows the comedy to build at its own pace and encourages the young Christopher Lloyd to steal the show as Reverend Jim. And most important of all, James Burrows places his cameras and frames the action to catch it all, not only intense close-ups of an increasingly frustrated Reverend Jim, but group shots capturing the reactions of Jeff Conaway's Bobby, Mary Lou Henner's Elaine, and everyone else trying to help him take the test. Bobby tries to speed things up by reading the application to Reverend Jim as Elaine stands nearby.
2: Here, let me help you out, okay? All right. Have you ever experienced loss of consciousness, hallucinations, dizzy spells, convulsive disorders, fainting, or periods of loss of memory?
3: Well, hasn't everyone?
4: No.
2: Mental illness or narcotic addiction?
3: Now that's a tough choice.
4: No.
2: Okay, that's it. You ready for the test?
3: I thought this was a test.
4: No, this is the application.
3: Oh, man. Oh, shit. It's getting rougher and rougher.
1: Eventually, Reverend Jim gets a copy of the test, slumps in his classroom-style desk, and gets stuck on the first question. His cabbie friends are standing on the other side of the room, but he asks for help anyway, louder and more angrily every time. Christopher Lloyd is brilliant, and Burroughs lets the scene build and flow. And listen to the studio audience. They're not just laughing, they're howling.
3: What does a yellow light mean?
5: Slow down.
3: Okay. What?
5: Slow down.
3: Okay. What does a yellow light mean? Slow down.
1: I'm guessing you have your own favorite memories and favorite laughs from a sitcom directed by James Burroughs. From Friends, from Cheers, from Frasier, from Big Bang Theory, or from so many others. And that's the point, really. The legacy of James Burroughs, no matter where you look, is bound to make you smile.
0: David Biancooley is our TV critic. Terry Gross spoke to James Burroughs in 2006. He got his start in television directing episodes of The Mary Tyler Moore Show, The Bob Newhart Show, and Laverne and Shirley. But before that, he worked on some of his father's musicals. His father, Abe Burroughs, wrote the books for the musicals Guys and Dolls, How to Succeed in Business Without Really Trying, and Cactus Flower.
6: I was an assistant stage manager, or an assistant to the assistant, on an ill-fated musical called Breakfast at Tiffany's, where I met Mary Tyler Moore and... Mary Tyler Moore and Richard Chamberlain were the stars. And I went on subsequently to stage manage for my father on Cactus Flower, on the

0: Terrell Hogan Law.
1: I'm Wayne Hogan. 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
2: Directing, I'm a listener. I'm not necessarily a watcher. And Abe would always, he would say to me when he went to a run through of one of his shows or went to see one of his shows in the theater, he would always walk behind the set. He wouldn't watch because he wanted to know that there was always noise happening on stage. He listened for the noise. He knew if there was no noise that he was in trouble. So I do that when I direct my shows. So that, you know, that is the essence of the experience with my father. In subsequent years, a lot of his gift and a lot of his skills seemed to come out of me at the strangest times. It's not like I learned them as much as, you know, they were like osmosis. I absorbed them, and they kind of seep out of my skin in certain situations.
3: So when you're directing a TV show, you're sometimes backstage and not looking at the action or at the monitor?
2: Well, I never look at the monitor because it's about the shows I do are in front of a live audience, so it's about the play. It's about what's happening there. I've been doing it long enough to know that I don't have to worry about the camera shots because I know they'll all be there. So I listen and watch, you know, I'll walk behind the cameras, not watching the action necessarily. But a lot, you know, most of the time I watch the play because, and I make my writers watch the play, or they can watch the cut on the screen, but they don't watch the quad split. A quad split is a television screen that has the four cameras that I use to shoot the show on that. And if they watch the quad split, they're always worried about mics and shots not matching. So I make all the writers watch the play because that's eventually what makes a hit show.
3: So what made you realize that you wanted to switch from the stage to television?
2: In the course of doing Cactus Flowers and 40 Carats around the country, I would work at a lot of dinner theaters, a lot of regional, not regional theaters, dinner theaters, summer stock theaters. I would do these comedies, you know, Odd Couple, Barefoot in the Park, even Blithe Spirit I did, I'm trying to say Never Too Late, all these plays, the comedies that have been in Broadway, and I do them with stars, and I had about 8 days to stage the whole thing, and I could get it done. I was good at that. And then one night I was at home after rehearsal, and I turned on the television, there was the Mary Tyler Moore Show. And they were doing 20 minutes a week in front of a live audience. And here I was doing 120 minutes a week to get ready for a live audience. And I thought I could do that. I thought I could translate my skills on stage to the skills required to do that television show because it was like filming a theatrical show. So I wrote a letter to Mary Tyler Moore. As I said before, I had the connection because I was a stage manager on her first Broadway show, so she kind of knew me. And Grant Tinker called me, and he said, we're interested in theatrical directors at MTM. Would you come out and do one show? And I don't know what's faster than the New York second, but whatever it was, I said yes. And the rest is history.
0: James Burroughs speaking with Terry Gross in 2006. We'll hear more after a break. This is Fresh Air.
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0: This is Fresh Air. Let's get back to Terry's 2006 interview with TV director James Burroughs, who directed over 1,000 episodes of Cheers, Taxi, Frasier, Friends, and other sitcoms. He died last week at the age of 85.
3: So you got started directing MTM productions like the Bob Newhart Show, Mary Tyler Moore Show, Phyllis. Yes?
2: Yes. Yes.
3: Now, were you at first like understudying other directors, or did they let you just go at it?
2: Well, the first thing you have to do is you have to learn the technical stuff. So they brought me out here, and you kind of have to observe.

0: being an observer is you sit in the stands and you watch a week of rehearsals. And the first 3 days are with actors and writers alone. And the fourth day, the cameras come in. And the fifth day, you shoot the show. And for me, with actors and writers, I kind of got that. It was when the cameras came in that it became daunting. So I watched for maybe 2 months straight. I watched on the Newhart show. Then I went over to the Mary Tyler Moore show, and I watched Jay Sandrich, who to me is the true genius of this medium. I watched him and became very good friends with him. So I kind of started to get a knowledge of what to do with cameras, how to figure them out. And then they assigned me to a show called Friends and Lovers, which was the Paul Sand show. And I would coach. I was Paul Sand's dialogue coach. I would help him run lines. But in a time when I wasn't doing that, I would watch cameras. And eventually they called me and they said, we're going to give you a shot. And I figured it would be on the Paul Sand show. And all of a sudden it was a Mary Tyler Moore show.
1: Do you remember that first show that you did?
0: I do, vividly.
1: How did it go? What sticks out in your mind?
0: Oh, my God. Well, we read the script. It was a show where Lou Grant moves into Rhoda's apartment. So he's living above Mary, which means that they work together and they live together, which wasn't good for the relationship. And so we read the script around the table, and it was a D-minus. It was awful. And I said to Grant, I said, in a sea of Danish, I get a bagel. And it was literally, the show was awful. I mean, the initial reading, they made it better because you would rewrite, the writers would rewrite all the time. And so I had to go down, back in those days, you rehearsed immediately after you read. You just went down and started running scenes. And so I was dealing with a cast who hated the script too, and yet I had to run these scenes. And so I would do it, and I can't tell you, I invoked Chekhov, I invoked Strindberg, I invoked Kaufman and Hark. I did anything to try to ease it for them, to try to come up with some comic business, anything that would help them get through this process. And so I was working the first 3 days with the actors and cameras, and I guess we finally got the show in some sort of semblance, and then the cameras came in, and that was daunting enough for me. It was very difficult. I did it on my own. I didn't want any help. And on the fifth day, just before we shot, Mary Tyler Moore came over to me, and they said, we feel our investment in you has worked out. And that was even before I shot the show. And I couldn't have been higher, figuratively. And we shot the show, and it turned out all right, and Jay Sandrich was there and helped me a little bit. And the minute that show was over, I got two Newharts, and I got a Bob Crane and a Paul Sand, and next year I was on the Phyllis show, so I was on my way.
1: Was the show as bad after it was shot as it was when you were doing the reading?
0: It was. It's a C-plus show. It's not a very good show. The script after me won an Emmy, so I by the luck of the draw I didn't get the Emmy show. I got an okay show, and it might have helped me because of the amount of work I had to do and the amount of talking and inspiring I had to do might have in hindsight might have really helped me succeed in there and impress the actors.
1: Okay, so you start off at MTM in television, and then you do Taxi. And about how many episodes would you estimate you did of Taxi?
0: I think I did 75.
1: And you were there right from the beginning with Taxi, right?
0: I was there. It was I kind of left MTM after about 3 or 4 years and started to go other places. I went on Laverne and Shirley, where I had a ball, although that was a tough show. And then I did a show with Ned Beatty. And I was all a hired hand. I didn't do many pilots or anything like that. And then the boys from MTM, Ed Weinberger, Jim Brooks, Stan Daniels, and Dave Davis had created a show called Taxi, and they called me to direct it. And probably the most difficult show I ever did because the cast was so divergent. The writing was so outrageous. The set was so gigantic. And it was my first really big show where I was in charge from the beginning. But it was like getting all these egos in the same room, there wasn't a room big enough. And it was a struggle, and yet I was heard. I got out there and I said what I wanted to say, and I was heard. It was tough at times to be heard, but I fought. And the great thing about that show was that the producers of that show and the head writers were Glenn Charles and Les Charles, who I'd first met on Phyllis, and then they were brought in on Taxi. So we struck up a friendship. We were both handled by the same agent, and he thought it would be good for us to do a show together. So I think about the third year of Taxi, we started to think about a show. But the Taxi, if you go back and watch that show, there is some of the funniest television I think I've ever done. The standard out of that show is Reverend Jim, what does a yellow light mean? Slow down. And that is, to me, one of the biggest laughs I had ever done on Taxi. And so I have fond memories of that show. It was also a great learning experience.
2: James Burroughs speaking with Terry Gross in 2006. He died last week at the age of 85. Here's one of the scenes from episode 3 of Cheers with Ted Danson and Shelley Long, which Burroughs directed.
3: Why are you so upset?
4: You know, this week I have gone out with all the women I know. I mean, all the women I really enjoyed. And all of a sudden, all I can think about is how stupid they are. I mean, my life isn't fun anymore. It's because of you.
3: Because of me?
4: Yeah. You're a snob.
3: A snob?
4: Yeah, that's right.
3: Well, you're a rapidly aging adolescent.
4: Well, I would rather be that than a snob.
3: And I would rather be a snob.
4: Well, good, because you are.
3: Sam, do yourself a favor. Go back to your tootsies and your rat parts. I'd hate to see the bowling alleys close on my account.
4: Hey, wait a minute. Are you saying that I'm too dumb to date smart women?
3: I'm saying that it would be very difficult for you. A really intelligent woman would see your line of BS a mile away.
4: You think so, huh?
3: Uh-huh.
4: Yeah, well, you know, I've never met an intelligent woman that I'd want to date.
3: On behalf of the intelligent women around the world, may I just say...
2: 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I'm Dave Davies, and this is Fresh Air.

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10: This is Fresh Air. I'm Dave Davies. We're remembering James Burroughs, who was one of the most respected TV directors in the business. He directed over 1,000 episodes of Cheers, Taxi, Friends, Frasier, Will and Grace, and also The Big Bang Theory, Third Rock from the Sun, Mike and Molly, and Two Broke Girls. Burroughs died last week at the age of 85. He spoke with Terry Gross in 2006.
11: Now, after Taxi, you left with a couple of the creators of Taxi, Glenn Charles and Les Charles, and started Cheers. And on Cheers and on Taxi, you had a chance to direct characters from the very start and therefore to shape them, to help shape them through your direction, as opposed to inheriting characters on an already existing series. Can you talk a little bit about what it's like to actually create a character from scratch, a character that you hope will endure for years in a series?
12: Well, the first thing that has to happen, it has to be on the page. So I'm very careful when I select scripts. And when we talked about, Glenn Les and I talked about doing Cheers, we spent 2 months talking about these characters. And then the boys went off and wrote the script. And a month later, when I read it, I said to the boys, you have brought radio back to television, which is what they did. They wrote a really smart show that literally could have been a radio show because there wasn't that much movement. It was all about attitudes and all about intonations and nuances and stuff like that. And
11: can I just stop you? That would be a terrible insult to a lot of people. If you said, there are a lot of TV people, if you said to them, you've just produced this brilliant radio show, you've just written a brilliant radio show, they would think that was a terrible insult because they're working on television. And sometimes when you say radio to television people, it's like saying you don't know what you're doing, you're blind. You can hear, but you're blind.
12: No. If you watch that show, people cross occasionally. Norm comes into the bar. But you got to listen to that show. It's all about listening.
11: Absolutely,
12: There's no eye candy in that show. There's no... I'll never forget, originally the boys in the first draft had some kind of hurdle race in there that we took out. But it was. They came in, they sat down, they told their stories, and that's what it is. You could have done that show on radio. You wouldn't have to worry about how the actors looked as long as their voices were good. But it was a television show. But when I meant brought radio to television, it was smart. It was a smart show. It was an upscale, smart show with jokes about Schopenhauer and Updike and Freud and Jung. And we didn't care if the audience knew who those people were. And there was a genius job. And so it was my job to shape this cast. You cast them. You cast these people individually, but you don't know what you have until you put them together. So I always, in pilots, I always will begin by sitting around a big table. And in fact, on Cheers, we sat around the bar, and we talked about where everybody came from, their characters. You know, I carried a conversation on with Sam and Diane and Norm and Cliff and everybody like that, and we talked. And it's not only good for me, it's good for the actors. because they're going to want to talk anyway. And if I can do it now and get them to talk and get them, they'll only grow into the roles more. So we spent, you know, we spent half a day just sitting around, probably a day sitting around talking, and then I went to work on it. And it was, you know, I did 240 out of like 275 shows. And I had a great time. I love that show. That to me, that's my baby. And I was there from the beginning for the cast, and I was there at the end, and they trusted me. And we after a while, we knew what worked and what didn't work. We didn't have to spend a lot of time on stuff that didn't work, and we could make the stuff work that worked really quickly.
11: Cheers are shot in front of a live audience. Do the laughs help the actors? And does it ever work against the show? In other words, like, because the actors can't, like, pick up and say the next line until the laughs fade. And, of course, the audience at home isn't in the studio audience. So the timing, do you think the timing when you're watching at home is any different than the timing when you're in the theater?
12: Well, laughter is communal. So it really helps to have an audience, because movies are so much better. I try to go see comedies in a theater rather than try to watch them at home in the movies, because it's really tough to laugh at home. Or I'll get the family in to watch, and then you can all laugh. But it's infectious and it's communal. So those were true laughs, and you can tell they're true laughs because you can see the actors' eyes glint on Cheers. You can see the glint in their eyes, the excitement and hearing such a big reaction to something they've said. And they had to wait to be heard. And sometimes they wouldn't wait. I'd have to back up and say, you know, let's go back a little bit. And so they would be heard. But those are true laughs. That show was a truly funny show.
11: Okay, well, say you had to back up because they weren't heard. Or say you want another take because it didn't work. What happens when the audience is hearing the joke the second time and their laughter is, it's not going to be the same the second time around. They've already heard the joke. They've already laughed at it.
12: But they've laughed at that joke, but then you go the second time so that you can get the reaction of the other person to that joke, and then you can hear the other line from the person, because they have previously set it into a laugh and you didn't hear it. So that's why you have to do that. But you'll use the first take of that joke because the laughter was so big.
11: So do you ever use the laughter from one take and roll it for a second take?
12: So yeah, you use when you cross takes, you'll uh-huh. you'll take the laughter from the first take and play it over the reaction in the second take.
11: Right.
12: So you have to do that. Otherwise, you couldn't make sense of the show or people saying lines into laughs. You have to hear every line. So we didn't do that a lot back in the Cheers days. We only ran the scene twice. I would back up occasionally if somebody said something to laugh, but we didn't run the scene twice like we do now. We ran the Cheers scenes only once, and then I would go back if we missed something or we wanted to change one joke. I would go back and just shoot a piece of the scene again. On Will and Grace, we do every scene twice, and in between each scene, the writers rewrite some jokes.
11: Really?
12: Yeah.
11: So the audience gets to see two different versions of the scene?
12: Yes. If you're going to do a scene twice, it really helps to change the jokes.
11: Is that typical that the writers are on the set? Typical for you, maybe. Yeah. Is it typical for other shows?
12: Oh, yeah. Any sitcom, you got to see what... I mean, if you're not on the set, you don't know whether the show bombs or not. You got to be there to see. It's either your euphoria or it's your funeral, but you got to be there, and you got to fix what doesn't work, because that's going on the air. You don't want something that's no good going on the air, so you better fix it.
10: 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We'll hear more of their conversation after a break. This is Fresh Air.
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15: 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Lather, rinse, repeat. The episode in which we make sense of it all. 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
10: This is Fresh Air, and we're listening to Terry's 2006 interview with TV director James Burrows, who directed over 1,000 episodes of Cheers, Taxi, Friends, Frasier, and other sitcoms. He died last week.
11: Now, you know, we were talking about Cheers, and of course, after Cheers, you worked on the spinoff Frasier, and you directed right. lots of episodes of that. You were there right at the mm-hmm. start. Mm-hmm. Why was Frasier the character that you all decided to spin off?
12: I did not spin him off. David Angel, Peter Casey, and David Lee, who were the producers of Cheers for years, had talked to Kelsey about doing a spinoff. So they wrote the script, and they spun him off. They asked us if they could, and we said, sure. And they wrote a brilliant script. Their genius in that script was taking an actor who had this incredible ability, which Kelsey has, and taking Frasier, making him Sam Malone, because he had to be the center, and taking David Hyde Pierce as Niles and making him Frasier. So that was brilliant on their part. And the tone of that show was brilliant, too. The so much more upper crust than Cheers. Because other than Martin, the father, there was no other Sam Malones or Norms or Cliffs on that show. They were all upper crust, smart people. And they did a brilliant job. And I directed the pilot, which was huge. And I think I directed about 20, 25 episodes. They did a great job, and they had a great actor in the lead and a great cast.
11: I want to play a short scene from the pilot, which you directed, of Frasier. And this is a scene from early in the episode. Niles and Frasier are at a coffee shop, and Niles is suggesting it's time to find a convalescent home for their father to live in.
16: We have a problem, and that's why I thought we should talk.
17: Is it Dad?
16: I'm afraid so. One of his old buddies from the police force called this morning. He went over to see him and found him on the bathroom floor.
17: Oh, my God.
16: No, it's okay. He's fine.
17: What, is his hip again?
16: Frasier, I don't think he can live alone anymore.
17: What can we do?
16: Well, I know this isn't going to be anyone's favorite solution, but I took the liberty of checking out a few convalescent homes for him.
17: Well, Niles, a home? He's still a young man.
16: Well, you certainly can't take care of him. You're just getting your new life together.
17: Absolutely. Well, besides, we were never simpatico.
16: Of course, I can't take care of him.
17: Oh, yes, yes, of course, of course. Why?
16: Because Dad doesn't get along with Maris.
17: Who does?
16: I thought you liked my Maris.
17: I do. I like her from a distance. You know, the way you like the sun. Maris is like the sun, except without the warmth.
16: Well, then, we're agreed about what to do with Dad. Golden Acres. We care so you don't have to.
17: It says that.
16: Well, it might as well.
17: All right, I'll make up the spare bedroom.
16: Oh, you're a good son, Frasier.
17: Oh, God, I am, aren't I?
18: Two Cafe Supremos? Anything to eat?
17: No, I seem to have lost my appetite.
16: I'll have a large piece of cheesecake.
11: It's a scene from the pilot of Frasier, directed by my guest James Burrows. And, you know, great scene, great series. One of the things that's really interesting to me about that scene and about, like, you know, the early Frasier is that Niles sounds completely different than he did later on. He is not talking with that, you know, kind of effete, clipped style of speech that he develops later in the series.
12: I did not notice that. I, I always thought that he was, there was no other word to describe Niles than effete for me, because he was a personification of Frasier, and a Frasier was certainly effete on Cheers. So I did not know that. Well, you know what? Niles was a minor character. If you talk to the boys, originally Niles only had one scene in the pilot. And he was an afterthought. They thought the strong relationship would be between father and son. And then because of David, that part expanded rapidly. And thank God, because it was a wonderful relationship.
11: No, you know, a lot of people thought that Niles and Frasier were really two gay men cast as brothers. Do you know what I mean? That the brothers was just a cover. This is a story about really two gay guys. Did you feel that way when you were directing it?
12: Oh, yeah. It's a husband and wife, those two.
11: Uh-huh. Okay.
12: They are. They're a couple. They're a couple. And it's great. I never thought gay as much as a married couple. They talk like a married couple. A snobbish married couple, an effete married couple. So I totally agree with that.
11: Now, on Will and Grace, there really is a gay character, and it was among the first really popular gay regular characters on sitcoms and on broadcast. Were there issues about how broad to make the character, and you know how the character should be depicted?
12: Well, you know, the genius of that show is the script. Is that Max and David wrote a script where there's a love affair between a woman and a man that can't be consummated. So the dialogue is brilliant in that script and very smart. So you have a gay man who you don't play gay, which gives you the liberty to play gay with the other character. With Jack can be incredibly outrageous because Will is not. Will, you know, he gives you credibility, mainly among the gay community. Because I think if Will wasn't on the show, we get letters from the gay community about how Jack's portrayed, how that character's portrayed. But because of Will, it allows us to do that. So I always thought of the show as a really funny show that happens to have two gay characters in it.
11: Mm-hmm.
12: And I firmly believed that, you know, the pilot was through the roof when we ran it in front of an audience. They loved it. We shot it. They loved it. And I went to the network and I said, please don't put us after Seinfeld. We cannot survive there because people are not going to watch us. Please put us somewhere where we can kind of sneak into town. And people can, find us eventually because there's no reason to watch this show. And then I wanted, there's a kiss in the pilot between Will and Grace. And I wanted that in there because I felt that if we could convince the part of the country that doesn't appreciate gays or does not like gays or has some problems with gays, if we could convince that part of the country that maybe Will take the super drugs and get over his gayness and marry Grace, and if we let them think that they'll get together, that they maybe tune in to watch the show because they've heard how funny it was, and then once they're in there and see how funny it is, they're never going to leave.
11: So, are you really glad you've been able to have a career in TV?
12: I've been blessed. I did, in 1981, I tried a movie. If I had tried it in 91, the movie probably been more successful because I would have had much more self-esteem than I had in 81. This is before Cheers. I didn't like the process because it took 2 years to get a result. I didn't like the hours. I'm not a guy who's meticulous with how the set looks and doing each scene three times so that you can then cut it. I'm a guy who likes to do it live in front of an audience, and I have been blessed to be able to work in this medium that I don't have to work anymore. I didn't have to do Will and Grace. I'm financially sound, and But I do it because I love it. I do it because Will and Grace makes me feel 20 years younger. I've been in the business about 35 years, so I just turned 25 last year. That's how old I am. And I love laughing. I love to hear the laughter. I've been lucky enough to be associated with some extraordinary shows, and shows that may not be as extraordinary, but were so wonderful, like News Radio, which I did the pilot of, and Third Rock with Johnny Lithgow. And I've had, you know, these wonderful shows, and it just, I'm going to go on next year. When Will and Grace is off the air, I'm going to try to find another show because I have so much fun doing it.
11: Well, James Burroughs, thank you so much for talking with us. Thank you so much for all the great programs that you've given us. Thank you.
12: And thank you for some questions I've never been asked before.
10: TV director James Burroughs speaking with Terry Gross in 2006. Burroughs died June 19th at the age of 85. Burroughs played a fictional version of himself in the HBO series The Comeback, starring Lisa Kudrow. In his last appearance in May, his character is asked to direct a pilot of a show written by AI, and he makes a plea for the creativity and unpredictability of human scriptwriters.
19: Surprising only comes from a group of writers huddled in a corner, beating themselves up to beat out a better joke.
20: Okay.
19: No, Val. It's the chubby guy who's a secret alcoholic. It's the gay guy who, despite all the work he's done, still hates himself a little.
20: Yeah.
19: Or the funny woman who's been invisible for way too long. They turn all that pain into a joke. And Val, those broken, beautiful souls are what make something great.
10: Coming up, Justin Chang reviews the new film, The Invite. 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
10: This is Fresh Air. In the new comedy, The Invite, Seth Rogen and Olivia Wilde play a San Francisco couple who spend an evening getting to know their upstairs neighbors, played by Penelope Cruz and Edward Norton. It's Wilde's third directorial effort after her earlier films Booksmart and Don't Worry, Darling. The Invite opens in theaters this week. Our film critic Justin Chang has this review.
24: In the annals of movies about bickersome couples spending an ill-advised evening together, Olivia Wilde's The Invite falls somewhere between two poles. No, it isn't as good as Who's Afraid of Virginia Woolf, Mike Nichols' scalding 1966 adaptation of Edward Albee's classic play. But it's significantly better than Carnage, Roman Polanski's annoying 2010 film of the Yasmina Reza play God of Carnage. All these movies have a tricky needle to thread. How do you open up a story for the screen when the story is claustrophobic by design? How do you get an audience to feel the tension and heat of marital rage without driving them toward the exit? In the case of The Invite, Wilde and her screenwriters, Will McCormick and Rashida Jones, are working from proven material. This is a remake of a Spanish stage-to-screen adaptation, The People Upstairs, which was released in 2020. It's already inspired remakes set in Italy, Switzerland, France, and South Korea. In this new version, Wilde plays Angela, who lives in a San Francisco apartment with her husband, Joe, played by Seth Rogen. The film unfolds over a single evening. Their 12-year-old daughter is away at a sleepover, and Angela has invited their upstairs neighbors, Pina and her boyfriend, Hawk, over for wine and charcuterie. The knives come out even before the guests show up. Angela is a ball of nerves, anxious to make a good impression. Joe, by contrast, couldn't care less what they think, and he means to confront them about their very noisy sex life, which has woken Joe and Angela up at odd hours of the night. Wilde is a terrific director of actors, herself included, and she and Rogen are all too persuasive as a long married couple who know just how to push each other's buttons. Rogen is especially strong. The boisterous good vibes that once powered many a Judd Apatow comedy have hardened into a shell of middle-aged discontent. Pina and Hawk, played by Penelope Cruz and Edward Norton, eventually arrive. Not long afterward, Hawk, who's nothing if not direct, tries to either diffuse or exacerbate the obvious tension in the room.
1: It took you a while to come to the door. And it sounded like you were arguing.
18: No filter.
1: No, I just want to be honest. We were at the door before we rang and we could hear you were fighting.
18: Oh, We were fighting, yeah.
2: Bit of a contentious environment in here, so I understand if that's repellent to you. No hard feelings, you know what I mean? Completely understand, you know?
1: We love a contentious environment. We love it.
18: Okay.
2: Well.
1: Really, it's fine.
2: You hit the jackpot then, my friend.
24: As the couples get to know each other, we get to know them too. And we come to understand the roots of Joe and Angela's unhappiness. Joe was a once promising indie rock artist whose career flamed out after one big hit. He now teaches music at a Bay Area conservatory, and his sense of failure is eating him alive. And Angela hasn't made much use of her art school degree, apart from renovating and redecorating the apartment, her sole creative outlet these days. Pina and Hawk are a model couple by comparison, which makes them irritating and amusing in equal measure. Hawk lays on the flattery and the New Age sensitivity awfully thick, and Norton, not for the first time, expertly blurs the lines between charm and smarm. Pina is a psychotherapist and sexologist, and at first she might seem to veer toward a hot-blooded Euro-seductress caricature. But Cruz is too vivid to be reduced to a stereotype. Pina is ultimately the one character the movie refuses to mock. She's too comfortable in her own skin, and too ruthlessly accurate in her assessments of Joe and Angela's troubled marriage. Wilde previously directed the enjoyable teen comedy Booksmart, and less successfully, the domestic dystopian satire Don't Worry, Darling, an ambitious movie that ultimately proved less interesting than its much-publicized behind-the-scenes shenanigans. It was smart of Wilde to scale back with an intimate chamber piece like The Invite, though here, as in Don't Worry, Darling, her stylistic tics sometimes get the better of her. Early on, Joe and Angela's arguments are almost drowned out by the score's frenzied cello strings. And Wilde is a bit too fond of using the apartment's many, many mirrors to isolate the characters visually, as if we needed reminding of how fragmented their relationship has become. Pina and Hawk have their own ideas about how to help, and it's worth seeing the movie yourself to discover what they are. Suffice to say that the title, The Invite, has more than one meaning. It's disappointing, though not surprising, that the film pulls back from those ideas. After dangling a more audacious outcome, The Invite retreats to a zone of emotional safety, one that's poignant in its own way, though it also feels like a missed opportunity. The movie could have been, dare I say it, a little wilder.
10: Justin Chang is a film critic at The New Yorker. On Monday's show, Chris Evert and Martina Navratilova. They were tennis champions, the two biggest stars of their generation. They were friends, they were rivals, and after retiring, they got cancer at the same time. Now they're the subject of a new Netflix documentary. I hope you can join us. Fresh Air's executive producer is Sam Brigger. Our senior producer today is Roberta Shorrock. Our technical director and engineer is Audrey Bentham, with additional engineering support from Julian Hertzfeld, Diana Martinez, and Charlie Kyer. Our interviews and reviews are produced and edited by Phyllis Myers, Anne-Marie Baldonado, Lauren Krenzel, Teresa Madden, Monique Nazareth, Thea Challoner, Susan Yakundi, Anna Bauman, and Nico Gonzalez-Whistler. Our digital media producer is Molly C.V. Nesper. For Terry Gross and Tanya Mosley, I'm Dave Davies.

0: Terrell Hogan Law.
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2: About this, write to your members of Congress and tell them that you're concerned about this and that you respect the idea that Congress appropriated this money and that OMB's job is not to input its own agenda on that, but to honor the power of the purse that the Constitution gives the Congress and disperse the money according to the law.
3: You know, that's the irony of this whole thing, is that when the White House took all this money out of funding of science and NSF, Congress rightfully said, you know, this is important stuff. We should put that money back in, which they did. And then OMB said, oh, yeah, well, we've got another method we can keep this money from going out.
2: Yeah, that's a fair analysis.
3: And so now here we are again at looking for this pushback in the other direction. I know you've been following science policy for years. So how likely do you think this proposed change is actually going to take effect?
2: I try to be optimistic about it all. I think that it's possible it could take effect for some time. It could be undone by stronger language in the next budget bill, for example. But that might mean that it could take effect for a time. If you're more optimistic, maybe you hope that Congress can persuade OMB not to go down this road if we get to the right people. But I'd say at this point, it's certainly possible that these regulations could go in effect at least temporarily while the next budget bill, for example, gets done, which could have language in it that makes it more difficult to do this. And then lawsuits could get filed and that could go to the courts. And we've seen this over and over again in the last 18 months with indirect costs and various grants that got canceled and universities that were prohibited from taking grants. And so I would expect this to go down a very similar bumpy road that has a lot of back and forth in it.
3: A lot of bumpy roads in this last couple of years, hasn't it?
2: It certainly has been. Yeah. And you got to give a lot of credit to a lot of scientists out there who are still getting science done in this environment. I mean, I go all around the country and most of the time people want me to explain a lot of these things that are going on and try to cheer them up somehow. But I think I'm always the one that's cheered up because I go to places where there are graduate students and postdocs chugging away in the lab, producing knowledge and going on despite all of the rhetoric and signals that they get that are trying to stop them from doing that.
3: Well, Holden, thank you for doing what you do.
2: It's an honor to do it, and thanks for all you do to get the word out to people.
3: You're welcome. Holden Thorpe is editor-in-chief of the Science Family of Journals at the American Association for the Advancement of Science. When we come back, why a new pancreatic cancer drug may help unlock treatments for other types of cancer. This is Science Friday from WNYC Studios.
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3: This is Science Friday. I'm Ira Flatow. Pancreatic cancer is among the most deadly forms of cancer and can be difficult to catch early. But there is some good news. A new drug called daraxonrasib, which just finished its clinical trials, had some really promising results. And while it's not a cure, some oncologists are calling it a game changer, not just for pancreatic cancer, but potentially for other forms of cancer too. Dr. Zev Wainberg led a clinical trial for the drug and is the co-director of UCLA Health's GI Oncology Program. He joins us from

0: Terrell Hogan Law.
1: I'm Wayne Hogan. The Terrell Hogan Law Firm represents those injured by negligence and intentional wrongdoing.
0: More at TerrellHoganLaw.com.
2: Limitations set up at the Olympic venue in Paris, and we were able to demonstrate that this system worked well.
3: So trichloramine, is this something that we don't have to worry about so much in outdoor pools because you're not in an enclosed space, or do we worry about it there too?
2: I think that's an accurate statement. I would say that when we first started this work, we identified 11 compounds that we found in every chlorinated pool that we looked at, one of which was trichloramine. So what we're talking about here really is focusing on trichloramine really for a couple of reasons. One, it is the chemical that has caused the greatest concern because people are familiar with it. We all smell it, you know, that sort of thing. And there are known human health effects. And that's not conveniently true for most of the other volatile chemicals that are present in swimming pools.
3: So this is the one we know about, but there might be others to worry about.
2: There are, for sure. Well, there are others. Whether they're present at concentrations that should cause us concern is a different question, and it's a complicated question.
3: Do you swim?
2: I do.
3: Has your own research ever given you pause?
2: Absolutely. We've been doing this sort of work for, close to 25 years. And about 5 years in, I sort of made a decision because the pool that I was swimming in at the time, you know, I would get out of the pool and I'd be coughing and sneezing the rest of the day, and it just wasn't all that pleasant. So I found other ways to exercise for a couple decades. And then maybe 5 years ago, I sort of stumbled back into the pool again. And the pool that I'm swimming in now is really run very well, and the air is not a problem. And for me, what's relevant is that those symptoms don't show up anymore.
3: Thank you for taking the time.
2: My pleasure. Thanks for the invitation.
3: Dr. Ernest Blatchley is a professor of environmental engineering at Purdue University. Before we go to break, we're working on a segment about AI in the doctor's office, and we need your help. Are you a doctor using platforms like Open Evidence? What do you think about other doctors using AI? Or are you a patient whose doctor uses AI during your care? Call us, tell us your story and your thoughts and feelings at 877-4-SciFry. We have to take a quick break, and when we come back, the science of getting into flow state with the bassist of the rock band Phish. This is Science Friday from WNYC Studios.
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3: 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I'm Flora Lichtman.
15: Welcome, this is a farmhouse.
3: If you don't recognize the tune because you're too young or too old or too cool, no worries, man. It's Farmhouse by the band Phish, and tens of millions have streamed it and countless others have vibed to it during the band's legendary live shows. Phish has toured for over 40 years, and one of the draws of their performances, which can go on for many hours, are finding these moments of flow. That feeling of being locked in or in the zone. Musicians and artists talk about it. Athletes do too. You've probably experienced it. For Phish, it's when the band members sync up in an improvised jam and find new musical ideas in real time. Phish fans live for these transcendent moments, but so do Phish's musicians. The band is flow-seeking and flow-obsessed, to the point that Mike Gordon, the band's bassist, is funding scientific research to better understand flow state. Mike is here to tell us about this work, along with his research collaborator, neuroscientist Dr. Greg Applebaum.

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1: And you're listening to All Things Considered this afternoon on WJCT News 89.9 in Jacksonville. It's about 18 minutes now past 4 o'clock. We're going to see some widely scattered thunderstorms this evening, then gradually clearing skies and overnight lows in the mid-70s. Mostly sunny and hot this weekend with isolated afternoon thunderstorms, highs in the mid-90s inland, the mid-80s at the beaches, and heat index values this weekend in the low triple digits.
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1: In the wake of British Prime Minister Keir Starmer's resignation, his party will choose a successor next month, and an unlikely frontrunner from Manchester has emerged.
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1: 84 degrees in Jacksonville, 85 degrees in St. Augustine. 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
6: And I'm Juana Summers. Back in January, Paige Gagné posted on social media about violence committed by immigration agents in Minneapolis. 5 months later, this past Tuesday, she was visited by Homeland Security agents who claimed one of her posts had doxed an ICE agent. NPR's Gia Joffe Block has her story.
7: Paige Gagné has more than 100,000 followers on TikTok, where she posts a mix of comedy and skincare product reviews.
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7: On Instagram, where she has 33,000 followers, she occasionally posts about politics. Last Tuesday, though, Gagné wasn't on her phone. It was election day in New York, and she was working the polls at the Syracuse Central Library.
9: On a Tuesday, my work shift starts at 5 a.m.
7: That afternoon, she got a voicemail.
10: My name's Dave Brody, special agent with Homeland Security. We were just by your apartment at Clinton Street.
7: The agent said he got Gagné's number from her significant other.
10: We were just calling you in reference to a post that we believe you made on Instagram where you doxed an ICE

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1: 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Our weekend forecast, mostly sunny and hot, with isolated afternoon showers and thunderstorms, highs in the mid-90s inland, the mid-80s at the beaches, heat index values in the low triple digits. Right now in Jacksonville, skies are cloudy, 87 degrees downtown.
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0: 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I'm Scott Detrow.
6: And I'm Juana Summers. In Los Angeles, a mistrial was declared today in the arson trial of the man accused of causing last year's deadly Palisades fire. That fire killed 12 people and destroyed almost 7,000 structures. It was one of the worst wildfires in California history. Steve Futterman has been reporting on the trial, and he joins us now from just outside the federal courthouse in downtown L.A. Hi there.
7: Hi, Juana.
6: Steve, just start by giving us some background on this trial and what led to the mistrial.
7: Well, today's mistrial came after a trial that had been going on for a bit more than 2 weeks. The jury said it was deadlocked, divided 10 to 2 in favor of a not guilty verdict. Now, from the start, there were two very different sides to this case. The prosecution placed Jonathan Rinderknecht, a 30-year-old Uber driver, at the site of an earlier fire, which the prosecution said eventually became the Palisades fire, almost exactly at the precise moment it began, just past midnight on January 1st last year. And the prosecutors described Rinderknecht as being troubled, angry with the world, trying to get back at society, and they made a point using conversations he had on ChatGPT.
6: When did you hear from the defense?
7: Well, the defense repeatedly said there simply wasn't enough evidence. It also suggested that when the fire began, remember, just after midnight, January 1st, people were setting off fireworks, and they said that was the likely reason it started. After the mistrial was declared today, defense attorney Steve Haney accused the government of trying to find someone to blame.
8: You know, they need a scapegoat, and they picked on the convenient loner Uber driver that they did nothing but engage in character assassination for 2.5 weeks.
7: Now, the chief federal prosecutor at the U.S. Attorney's Office here in L.A. immediately issued a statement after the mistrial that his office plans to retry the case. He says the evidence is strong.
6: Talk about the decision to retry this case, even though the vast majority of jurors were in favor of an acquittal.
7: Yeah, they were an intent.

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11: 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Mostly sunny and hot this weekend with afternoon showers and thunderstorms. Highs in the mid-90s inland, mid-80s at the beaches.
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13: In Los Angeles, I'm Kai Rizdahl. It is Friday today. Finally, this one is the 26th of June. Good as always to have you along, everybody. The economy this week was a little bit data and a little bit vibes. So we're going to do both, and we're going to do it with Catherine Rempel from MS Now, also Greg Ipp at the Wall Street Journal. Hey, you two.
14: Hey, Kai.
15: Hey, Kai.
13: Greg Ipp, you get to go first, and we're going to start with data. The big ones, of course, this week, PCE came in at 4.1%, not great. GDP came in at 2.1%, acceptable. You get the first whack at making sense of it. Go.
14: Okay, let's start with that inflation number. Now, that 4.1% inflation number looks pretty bad, but we know that it was somewhat inflated by the price of gasoline. But we also know that the price of gasoline has come down in the last few weeks. So it's probable that inflation will be lower in coming months, but not that much lower. It's still running around 3% based on this particular measure, which is a little too high for the Federal Reserve. So you have a new Fed Chairman, Kevin Warsh. He's had one meeting where they kept rates steady. And now there's a lot of chit-chat that, hey, they may actually have to raise rates, which would be quite ironic since President Trump appoints Warsh, hoping he would cut rates.
13: However, that would be one word for it. Yeah.
14: Ironic, yes. I think Trump might have a different word for it. That said, I think it's everybody needs to sort of like take a deep breath. We have a few more months, I think, before we have a real picture of what the underlying inflation trend is. I think some of the tariff effects are fading. Some of the stuff going on, inflation looks a little weird. Maybe it's related to the demand for memory chips and computers.
13: Yeah.
14: So I don't think there's any rush to raise rates. And at the same time, as you say, with the economy growing around 2% a year, which is quite decent, and no sign that the job market is collapsing, I don't see a great need to cut rates either.
13: Catherine Rempel, I would like to introduce you to a little friend of mine called Core Inflation. It is still well above where the Federal Reserve wants it to be. Austin Goolsbee said on this program, the president of the Chicago Fed said on this program on Monday, that inflation is trickling into and becoming sticky in services. So it's not just oil and gas, right?
15: Yeah, it's not just oil and gas. Oil and gas are the biggest drivers of the headline numbers. But yes, core inflation is when you strip out energy and food. And even with those things excluded, the core, the rest of the index, right, essentially, the core inflation rate is still above the Fed's target, has been above the Fed's target for what, like 5 years now?
13: Yeah.
15: Something like that.
13: And before that, it was below it. So, you know, I mean, come on.
15: Yeah. Before that, the Fed suggested that, that they were not so worried about it consistently below it, and they wanted to work their way through greater expectations, I should say, I guess, for full employment, you know, that they could be willing to go easy in terms of monetary policy for longer because they were much less worried about where inflation was going. We're in a different state of the world now. I think it is increasingly likely that Kevin Warsh is going to have to preside over incoming, new higher interest rates. Markets seem to think so. And Donald Trump, clearly not happy about it. Yeah. Earlier this week, he, sort of torpedoed a bipartisan housing bill and said in his comments, who needs a housing bill when what really matters for getting housing prices down is lower rates? Why doesn't the Fed cut rates? So if I were Kevin Warsh, I would be feeling a little nervous right now, given how Trump has behaved toward a previous Fed chair appointee who did not cut rates as much as he wanted.
13: Who none of us in this room need to name. Okay, Greg, yeah. we now turn to the vibes portion of this conversation. And let's pick up on Kevin Warsh's mood and the general sort of feeling out there that money's about to get more expensive. AI is spending money hand over fist. We're going to talk about that in a little while and with Stephanie Hughes. What's your sense of the vibes?
14: So this is a good week to talk about vibes because there were two very important vibes in the markets, but they kind of cut in opposite directions. The first vibe goes to artificial intelligence, AI. Mm-hmm. Now, we all know there's been this AI boom. It's been going on for years. It's one of the reasons the stock market's been so strong. But this week, we saw growing signs of nervousness that maybe it's too strong. People were saying, oh, my gosh, look, OpenAI is going to delay their IPO. SpaceX's stock price is down, and they're issuing all these new bonds to borrow more money. Yep. And Apple is raising prices because memory chips are so expensive. And so some of the air is coming out of that AI boom or bubble, if you want.
13: Sorry to interrupt. Do you really think so? Because if you look at Mike, not that this is a stock picking show, but if you look at Micron Technologies the other day, they blew the doors off their earnings.
14: Well, they did, but that wasn't enough to pull the whole stock market up. Now, if I were a stock market guru, which I'm not, I might say that when the earnings are good and the stock prices don't react well, that's kind of a bad sign. But what I think for the purposes of our show and our listeners, what matters is, does this tell us that the AI boom itself is about to run aground? And we just don't have any evidence of that. We don't see signs of the demand for AI slackening or the investment in AI infrastructure going down, and that would be good for the economy. Now, the other vibe, very quickly, is the price of oil coming down a lot because of, calm, such as it is in the Strait of Hormuz. And that should, before long, lead to much lower gasoline, which is already below $4 a gallon. So that's kind of pushing in the positive direction. Although that said, Kai, I have to say I'm surprised that when gasoline went as high as it did, it didn't really shatter the mood of the economy that much. So maybe I shouldn't be so optimistic about what happens when it comes down.
13: Well, hold on, because maybe you should. I don't know. But Catherine, this one goes to you, and it goes to consumer sentiment, which came in today up a little bit, but it's still low. Consumers are cranky, but they're still spending. I mean, the vibe, my read of the vibe is people are really cranky, and they're pulling money out of savings and accumulating credit card debt, but they are still spending and driving this economy.
15: Yeah, I basically agree with that. I would say that the vibes of the economy are extremely negative just in the sense of consumer sentiment. being abysmal. I mean, being lower than it was during the deepest depths of the great financial crisis and the great recession and all of that. Worse. I don't actually don't know if it's worse than it was during the pandemic in the most recent imprint, but it certainly has been. So, you know, on paper, the fundamentals of the economy would not seem to justify that level of sourness in terms of attitudes about the economy or how people say that they are experiencing the economy. But people are clearly frustrated. You know, some of this is that we should take it with a grain of salt. Yeah. People are answering these questions with a little bit of a partisan lens in how they look at things. And that's been a problem for interpreting consumer sentiment data for a while. But people seem real mad, kind of regardless of how good or bad the economy is, which makes me wonder how mad will they be if the economy actually does go into a recession. I should say when the economy eventually goes into a recession, hopefully no time soon. Yeah,
13: just a question of proximity. Catherine Rampell, you can get her at The Bulwark, also MS Now. Greg Ip at The Wall Street Journal. Thanks, you two.
14: Thanks very much, Guy.
13: Have a nice weekend. Wall Street Today. Traders ended things to the downside. Details, numbers, you know the drill.

0: I know it seems like forever ago, but we did a story on Monday, as I alluded to a minute ago, about AI and its inflationary undertones. Data center spending, chip demand, you can connect the dots as well as I can. And sure enough, yesterday, Microsoft and Apple said prices for Xboxes and some MacBooks and iPads are going up. Here's the Apple statement. The rapid expansion of AI data centers has created an extraordinary surge in demand for memory and storage. We have never seen, Apple said, a component price increase this much, this quickly. Small comfort, I know, if you're in the market for a new gizmo now, but as Marketplace's Stephanie Hughes reports, expectations are that AI is going to boost productivity and thus actually ease inflation eventually.
1: Say you're a lawyer and you handle about 5 cases at once.
2: I don't know. I'm not a lawyer, so I don't know the exact numbers.
1: Alan Detmeister is an economist with the bank UBS, but he's imagining a time when AI will let you, the lawyer, become more productive and handle, say, 10 cases at a time.
2: So what do? You probably lower your price a little bit.
1: Pushing down inflation. Detmeister says that lower prices mean more people can afford to hire you, and you're making more money because you've doubled your workload.
2: So in this case, everybody wins.
1: This kind of rosy scenario depends on workers using artificial intelligence. And the adoption of these tools in the workplace has been gradual, says Gil Luria with the investment firm D.A. Davidson.
3: Part of it is that if somebody used an AI tool to try to do work 2 years ago, they probably didn't get a great result. And so some people got discouraged and they may not be trying anymore.
1: It's also not clear exactly how productive AI will make us or when. Tech historian Margaret O'Meara at the University of Washington says we can learn from the advent of the digital age in the last century.
4: Sort of similar to now, there was a lot of, you know, heralding the internet as this extraordinary and transformative technology. And by the end of the 1990s, it wasn't quite delivering on all those promises.
1: But the internet has turned out to be kind of a big deal. And the same could be true for artificial intelligence. It could make a whole lot of things cheaper, but it might take a minute or two. I'm Stephanie Hughes, Marketplace.

0: Hey, so here's a thought. What if rising healthcare costs weren't, you know, inevitable? Well, there's a labor union on the East Coast. It counts nearly 200,000 doormen and cleaners and food service workers in its membership that is showing it is possible to offer good healthcare and save money at the same time. Alex Olgan has the details.
1: The $40 Elfrida Simpkins used to shell out for every doctor's visit she now spends on her grandkids.
2: They like to go to the arcade.
1: The 68-year-old grandmother is a porter at a Long Island apartment building. She keeps the lobby and hallways clean and takes out the trash.
2: At least I could take that and we could spend a day and we have memories, and that's priceless.
1: Simpkins saves $40 per visit. Her union, 32BJ, expects to save $46 million this year alone. Claire Brockbank, who runs 32BJ's health fund, says the savings come from a simple idea: take back control from the insurer.
3: We have to change the dynamics of healthcare, fundamentally.
1: There are two ways to lower healthcare costs: send patients to less expensive hospitals and negotiate better prices. Brockbank says the union's insurer stood in the way of both. So the union went directly to Northwell Health, a 28-hospital system across New York and Connecticut, and negotiated its own deal. Brockbank says the union is now paying about half as much as before. Members can still get care elsewhere, but Brockbank is trying to make Northwell the obvious choice.
3: We give them economic incentives, but we do give them choice. And so we remove the copays for all the Northwell docs as an added incentive.
1: For the Northwell Health System, the appeal is less administrative rigmarole and more predictable payments. Nick Stefanisi runs the arm of Northwell that works directly with employers. He says Northwell spends a lot of money just to get insurers to pay for surgeries and visits.
4: It's expensive. The health system has thousands of employees whose job all day, every day, is to work to get the health system paid for the care that they've already delivered.
1: Northwell has these arrangements with 70 companies covering about 300,000 patients. So they still deal with traditional insurers for the vast majority of their patients. But Stefanisi is bullish that these direct contracts will continue to grow.
4: We're not yet anywhere close to a majority. We will be one day. I am confident that we are on the trajectory.
1: Other big hospitals like Henry Ford in Michigan and several in Indiana have done similar deals. Elizabeth Mitchell leads the Purchaser Business Group on Health, which represents large employers. She says those that have been doing these direct contracts for years see savings between 10 and 30%.
5: And I think you're going to see more and more of this because employers cannot continually absorb double-digit increases year after year, and they're not looking to push more cost sharing onto their employees.
1: Mitchell says these arrangements typically only work for large companies with people all in the same city, and she warns they can be a big lift to set up. 32BJ's Brockbank says that's why she's sharing exactly how the union did it.
3: We do believe that a rising tide lifts all boats. I don't think I've ever felt so strongly that we're in this sea change as I do right now.
1: The question is, will union members find the lower priced care at Northwell enticing enough to switch doctors? I'm Alex Olgan for Marketplace.

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1: analog cameras and vinyl records.
0: What's old is new again, but first, sure, why not? Let's do the numbers. Dow Industrial's down 44 points today, about a 10%, 51,876. The NASDAQ slipped 60 points, about a 0.25%, 25,297. The S&P 500 dipped 3 points, basically flat there, ended things at 73 and 54. For the week, the 5 days gone by, the Dow 0.6% to the good. The NASDAQ went the other way, down 4.6%. S&P 500 decreased 2% on the nose. Apple, which plummeted yesterday after announcing those product price increases, gained back 0.3%. Today, chipmaker Micron, which, as I said, had a huge rally earlier this week after the earnings report, gave back 0.6% of it today. Microsoft closed at a 52-week low yesterday, by the by, increased 0.5%. Bonds up, yield on the 10-year T-note, thus down 4.37%. 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
5: This is Marketplace. I'm Kai Rizdahl. It happens every now and then. You look around and you just have too much stuff, or you decide you can't take the clutter anymore, so you have a garage sale. Happens every weekend all over the country. But as Ava White reports now from Alaska Public Media, garage sales up there are a bit different, made more so by the high and rising cost of living.
6: It's a Saturday morning in June, and Grace Peterson is kneeling on a tarp, digging through a mountain of clothes in a backyard on the city's west side.
7: We love to do the Saturday mornings and just stop by and, like, check out garage sales.
6: Peterson is stuffing fuzzy overalls and button-up shirts into a brown paper bag. At this sale, shoppers can fill it for as much as it'll hold for $10. Her bag is overflowing. Garage sale signs are directing shoppers to a tucked-away neighborhood with nearly a dozen homes with items for sale, littered on lawns and driveways. Power tools, hunting and fishing gear, a kid selling pink lemonade, and small red plastic cups. Peterson says she doesn't normally set money aside for clothes shopping because she can't afford to.
7: My husband and I make a combined salary more than my parents ever did when I was growing up, and I felt like my parents were so much more comfortable and struggled way less than we do.
6: If Peterson were to buy this bag of clothes new, she expects it'd set her back a couple $100. Peterson calls herself a big thrifter and says she's always looking for ways to get more bang for her buck, but it's not easy.
7: I'd say at least 50% off means a good deal, right? But it's crazy how easy it is to just spend. Like, even at places like this or thrift stores, you, like, feel the hit if you go crazy there, too.
6: In cities around the country every summer, homeowners declutter and earn some extra cash while shoppers swarm in hunting for deals on the stuff that catches their eyes. Each August, one massive sale stretches from Alabama to Michigan along U.S. Route 127. Josh Randall, a spokesperson for what's called the 127-yard sale, says this event brings an economic burst to rural communities across more than 600 miles.
8: The whole idea was to kind of draw people off of some of the big routes to go through the areas to get that traffic and just to have people experience what they might not usually ever see. And so even to this day, this almost the entire route is still very rural.
6: Back in Anchorage, Alaska, Elgin Dobbins is dealing change for a pet feeder he just sold for
9: $5.
10: $10.
11: Perfect. And there's $20. Have a
9: Thank
11: great
9: you.
11: Day.
9: You too. Enjoy.
6: Dobbins is selling knickknacks and household items along with more than 30 other residents at Mountain City Church. Everything he's selling was donated by community members, and he donates all proceeds to charity.
9: We usually take whatever they offer us. People say, well, how much? I said, how much you want to donate? So it's just something to get people in, and everything we make is gravy because everything's donated.
6: Dobbins says the annual sale brings in a lot of traffic, especially on somewhat sunny days like today. Alaska's short summer creates a highly concentrated window of garage sales. Samantha Rupert lists roughly 30 of them in and around Anchorage on a spreadsheet she created. She threw her own neighborhood-wide sale in early June and says dozens of her neighbors joined in. She says doing it this way draws more shoppers.
12: So if people know that there's going to be multiple homes, they're more likely to take the time out of their day if they know that it's not just a one and done.
6: Rupert says she made about $1,800 during the two-day sale. Along with earning the money, she also met some of her neighbors for the first time.
12: I could tell that they really craved connection and wanted to connect and know who I was, and I wanted to know who they were too, because I've seen them drive by for years and years right around the cul-de-sac, and I just never talked before. So now whenever they drive by, it's a little bit different.
6: Rupert plans to arrange another neighborhood-wide garage sale next summer and says neighbors are already lining up to be both buyers and sellers. In Anchorage, Alaska, I'm Ava White for Marketplace.

0: financial advisor. But one investment you might consider making if you like to follow trends could be in a match company, a matchbook company, technically, because sales of retro-style matchbooks are up 75% in each of the last 3 years. It seems they've become collectibles. Matthew Kronsberg wrote about it in Bloomberg the other day. Welcome to the program. Good to have you on.
1: Thanks for having me.
0: So who is it that is collecting all of these matchbooks?
1: It is largely Gen Z and millennials, which is very different than what I remember growing up when it was my grandparents that collected them.
0: Yeah. Yes, exactly. They also, by the way, our grandparents, probably had ashtrays on the kitchen counter and all around the house. This does not necessarily correlate to a rise in smoking among Gen Z, right?
1: No, that was our first thought.
0: Yeah.
1: And as we looked into it, we realized there is not really a jump in smoking. In fact, it's the opposite among adults.
0: So what's the deal? Why are these folks collecting all these matchbooks?
1: Part of it is it's the same thing that is driving these younger generations to use analog cameras and vinyl records. They are trying to find ways of existing that are not connected to the digital world all the time. And so matches are just a physical memento from an evening out that feels more tangible than just a bunch of pictures on their phone's camera roll.
0: Which I get, and which makes a lot of sense. It also has to be said, and there are some great pictures of matchbooks in this article. There's some savvy marketing going on here, too.
1: Oh, yeah. And they are, it's the interesting thing to me is that restaurants and bars have been investing both a great deal of time and thought and money into creating these really beautiful keepsakes for their customers.
0: I learned a new word in this piece, by the way, filuminists. Am I getting that right?
1: I sure hope so. I've not been able to pronounce it correctly once.
0: So are you a collector?
1: I've always had some around, but you know, it's been so long since I had seen any place offering them, and I never really had a need for them. So I never thought to collect them until I started seeing these really beautiful examples like what they had at Wild Cherry in the West Village. And these matches, so the matchbook itself is glossy black and it has a little window cut into the front where you can actually see the match stems. And on the stems themselves are printed symbols like you would see on a slot machine. So, you know, as you pull out a match to use it, the lineup changes. The funny thing, of course, is that they are so nice that lighting them on fire is the last thing you would want to do.
0: Yes, of course. Of course. It does occur to me, though, that the nicer they are, the more expensive they are. And you can't just keep giving them away because, look, restaurant margins are small and, you know, $10 on a gross of matchbooks isn't going to break you, but it adds up.
1: It definitely does. And the range can be extreme. You know, the little ones that you see on the counter at a convenience store, those can be just a few cents each. But ones like at Wild Cherry, and this depends a great deal on how many you order and how elaborate they get.
0: Yeah.
1: But they can come in at $1 or more, you know, up to close to $2.
0: Oh, yeah.
1: For one of them, which is why, you know, they tend to be a little bit careful about handing them out.
0: Yeah, I get that. Matthew Kronsberg, Bloomberg, Matchbooks. Great story. Thanks a lot, Matt. I appreciate it.
1: Thanks for having me.

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1: This final note on the way out today, maybe you heard this earlier this week, but it is worth a quick mention ahead of the opening bell on Monday. Alphabet is going to replace Verizon in the Dow Jones Industrial Average. The definition of the word industrial there, obviously changing as the economy does too. Our theme music was composed by BJ Liederman. Marketplace's executive producer is Nancy Fargali. Joanne Griffith is the chief content officer. Neil Scarborough is the vice president and general manager. And I'm Kai Rizdal. Have yourselves a great weekend, everybody. We'll see you back here on Monday, all right?

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15: 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I'm Megan McCarty Carino.
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15: Shares of SpaceX skyrocketed, you might say, after its IPO a couple weeks ago, but in the last week, fell back to earth, leaving Elon Musk a mere billionaire rather than a trillionaire. So what's going on? Is this just normal post-IPO volatility? Or is there something else spooking investors? We asked Anita Ramaswamy, financial columnist at The Information, to find out.
17: If you think about it, like SpaceX's business, the only part that's profitable right now is Starlink, which is their internet satellite business. But they also have this big business launching rockets into space. They also acquired xAI earlier this year, which makes AI models, and they're trying to integrate that into some of the X social media products as well. So it's a lot of moving pieces, and I think there's a lot of uncertainty about the time horizon of when some of these bets are going to actually come to fruition and whether they will or not. There's also been some news about SpaceX raising more capital through a bond offering.
15: Right. So why would that sort of shake investors?
17: Yeah. So if you think about it, this is the biggest IPO that we've seen in a really long time. SpaceX raised about $86 billion in the IPO itself. And now they're going back to the market and they're raising more capital. It is important to note that this is a refinancing of bonds that they had already taken out. They took this debt out earlier this year just to buy xAI. And now they're going back to the market, refinancing, and they're raising about $25 billion of capital in that issuance. So it's possible that investors are just looking and thinking, you know, okay, you guys just raised all this capital and now you need even more money. It's hard to wrap your head around, you know, the long-term future that Elon Musk talks about, that the prospectus talks about, and sort of hard to believe that that is going to reap rewards for investors anytime soon.
15: So there's these sort of SpaceX specific factors that you talked about. And then there's kind of the markets more broadly, which have also been kind of in turmoil this week. There's been, you know, sell-offs of other big tech brands. What's been going on? You know, what sort of spurred this kind of downturn?
17: I think the recent downturn is, you know, just the market digesting some of the bigger issuances that we've just seen from SpaceX, and then also thinking about the OpenAI and Anthropic IPOs that are likely to come up later this year. A lot of fund managers that I've spoken to are reallocating some of their capital. They're selling down some of their positions in other big tech companies to make room for potentially adding some of these new names to their portfolios. And at the same time, you know, this narrative is ever shifting about which companies are actually on their way to justifying the billions of dollars that they're spending on AI.
15: That was Anita Ramaswamy at The Information. This conversation was part of our Tech Week in Review segment. You can find it on our website, marketplace.org/techbites. Jesus Alvarado and Daniel Shin produce our show. Gary O'Keefe is our engineer. Daisy Palacios is the supervising producer. Nancy Fargali is the executive producer. I'm Megan McCarty-Carino, and that's Marketplace Tech. This is APM.

0: Lana Issa is 24 years old. She has a good job in software sales, and she lives in and works from a very nice apartment somewhere in Canada. In her videos online, she spends a lot of time by herself. Now, this is something that she's used to.
1: In elementary school, I was always like, I was never one of the more popular kids. I was never antisocial. Like, I definitely tried to talk to the other kids, but I think I always had my own little interests, and I was always a really big reader. So I would like sit in the library and like read or whatever. But I find that like the kid that would always like run away and like read in a corner was never really the most, I guess, was never the most accepted hobby.
0: So she did the thing in high school where she tried to be less of a reader, LOL, and more of a cool girl, but she felt like she was faking it.
1: But I think I kind of ended up in an area where you would make surface level friends that don't really like you for who you are because you're pretending to be someone you're not. And I think that those type of experiences led me to just kind of be someone that really enjoys their time alone. And yeah, just like generally a girl enjoying her life.
0: Now this girl enjoying her life is being called a loneliness influencer. In her videos, she posts about being single and child-free and having no friends. Lana, what am I going to be seeing when I watch one of your videos?
1: Just generally a normal night in my life. I think when I first started filming these videos, I had no intention of making it like an aesthetic vlog or anything like that. I really wanted to kind of convey a normal life of somebody that doesn't have this big, great, fun social life. So I wanted to just kind of show something a little bit different. Like, what does a life look like as someone that doesn't really have this great, big social life, is not really interested in dating, and generally prefers nights in? So if you were to watch a Friday night in my life, you'd essentially just watch a girl enjoying her peace.
2: I'm wearing pajamas and I'm about to go get ice cream for dinner. I'm already having an early night, so I figured I would bake a cake because why not?
0: And you're embracing it. You're not saying, I'm 24, I'm single, I don't have friends to hang out with tonight, and I feel wretched. You're saying, and I'm happy about it.
1: That's exactly it. And that's exactly what I was... That's the goal of it. When I initially started making these videos and I kind of was like formatting these titles and like how I wanted to look, I was like, I really want the title of the video to kind of be like wham, bam, bam of like a bunch of things that I don't have. So people think that they're about to watch this like very sad routine of somebody that like is not enjoying their life.
3: Life with no friends, no kids, no marriage. I left my apartment this week. Life with no friends, no kids, no marriage. Weight gain, feeling off, cooking, and eating my cravings. Life with no friends, no kids, no marriage. How I ended up like this.
1: Throughout the video, I like always try to highlight the things that I'm really enjoying and like how peaceful it is.
2: I know what I've learned. I know what I've been through. I have a very strong understanding of how obviously all of that has correlated into who I am today. And I'm currently at peace. I'm happy with my life. I'm happy with what I'm working on.
1: It was always like a little play on like the expectation of how people might feel if they're single and live alone and don't have a great big social life versus like my actual reality, which is like, I like this. And from the response that I've gotten, especially from women, there's a lot of like-minded people out there that also like this life, you know?
0: Yeah, you have something like 200,000 followers, which is a lot of people watching what you do. What have you heard from people? Why do you think you're growing?
1: I think there's definitely two types of viewers. I kind of noted, like when I started these videos, I had no idea who I would, like what type of audience I would kind of cater to. I actually thought I would get like girls in their 20s who also don't have a lot of friends. Like that's really what I thought my audience would be, but it actually grew into something a lot cooler and just like a lot of different lifestyles. Like I have viewers that, you know, are married and have families, but think this is so fun and like relaxing because it makes them think of what their life was like before. And they love their family and their current lives, but they also love their previous life, right? Which is the goal. Like, I think you should try to make the most of every stage of your life. And I really like those type of viewers. And then there's also the women who live similar lifestyles and love the representation, or they love seeing, I'll have like a millennial or like a little bit older audience base that is like really happy to see the younger generation kind of embracing this, focusing on yourself, prioritizing yourself, your career, your goals over relationships, especially romantic relationships, and just like finding yourself. I I see like so much knowledge, like a wealth of knowledge in those women. And I love it when they leave comments about their life stories or like what they experienced to lead them to this and how they're so happy to see that like the newer or like not the newer, but the current generations kind of learn these lessons without going through like the, I guess the big fallout. You know what I mean?
4: Yeah.
1: So it's been very cool to see the different type of people that kind of watch these type of videos.
0: Do you respond to people who leave comments on your videos?
1: I don't respond to as many people as I'd want to. I try to respond to like questions or, you know, I like comments that are like very, very descriptive and like share like a compassionate story about their life that I truly like feel and resonate with. But I draw like a pretty serious line with like how much time I'm spending scrolling through social media. That is a very, like, I'm sure this will lead into your next question, but do I feel like my social life is getting fulfilled by social media? The answer to that question is no. I do not feel like my social life is getting fulfilled by social media because the moment I close my phone, my apartment's quiet, I'm still alone. And because I had gotten to such a point where I was at like so much peace in my life when I started filming these videos, I almost felt like reading way too many opinions would disrupt my peace a little bit. I think that my creativity and like just like generally my life thrives a little bit more when I spend a little bit less time on social media. So I don't have the time to respond to everybody. No.
0: Okay. So online is not a satisfying social life. What is your social life then?
1: I'm not saying it's not a satisfying social life. I'm saying that it doesn't replace what a social life would be.
0: Ah, okay. Okay.
1: And I think that's kind of the accusation or people's takeaway from my videos is they're like, will you get these type of, you're putting your life out there, getting a bunch of responses on it. That's probably replacing a social life for you. But I spent 2 years alone before I ever filmed a video. Reading comments is not the same thing as having people around you. You know what I mean? I'm not 100% opposed to like making friends or anything like that ever again. It's more so like, I just went through like some hard times and obviously I was trying to find myself. I didn't want to go through hard times and then jump into other friendships where I feel like I'm doing the same thing of pretending to be someone I'm not and accepting treatment that I don't think, you know, is aligned with what I'm looking for. And I would be open to making friends again in the future. It was just about like finding myself and enjoying my life and making sure that those friends that I find in the future are 100% right for me and I'm right for them. And we actually fulfill each other's lives instead of bringing any negativity or anything like that to each other. So it's basically just spending, you know, a lot of time by myself. I have a really close relationship with my family but I don't rely on them for social interaction. I just like enjoy speaking to my family and I would in any way, but just making the most of my life alone until I meet the right people.
0: A lot of what you're showing in your videos does not seem all that. I mean, I'm not one of the people that looks at your videos and thinks, oh my goodness, how awful. There is one thing about your videos though that made me incredibly sad. You went to see the movie Obsession by yourself. Obsession is the scariest movie ever made.
5: Bear, I love you so, so, so, so, so much. I don't think I could live without you.
0: I tried to crawl into my friend's body. I got so scared watching that movie. And you're sitting there in a theater and you're like white knuckling it, I'm imagining, alone. So that was a moment for me where I'm like, this girl needs a friend. Are there moments for you where you're like, I really wish I had had a friend there. I really do need to go out and meet someone so I don't have to watch Obsession alone.
1: You know what? In the theater was like actually fine. I found that like, because it was such a full theater and there was like so much, like so many people were being like funny, like nobody was being annoying, but there was a lot of like reactions and like it was very funny. So it felt interactive. I will say like when I left, it would have been fun to like debrief what I just watched with people because I was like, oh my God, that was so creepy. Like I have actually seen a lot of horror movies in my life. I was not expecting that to be that genuinely creepy. So yeah, I get what you're saying. I wouldn't say that was one of those instances where I truly felt like, oh, I wish there was someone else here, but I get what you're saying. It would have been cool if there were people around me that I could chat with. There are moments, yeah. Like sometimes like I live in a lake town and like sometimes I'll like drive downtown on like a nice, beautiful Saturday night or something. Like I mentioned earlier, patios are full. I'm like, that would be cool, you know? But those are just like fleeting moments typically. And I think if I got to the point where I was genuinely having those thoughts very, very often and like feeling so ready to like share experiences and moments with other people, I would put the effort into finding friends. I'm not saying it'll be easy. I just haven't gotten to that point yet. And I don't know if I will. I never try to say this is the way it is and it'll be like this forever, but I'm okay right now, you know?
0: Is Lana Issa. She's been called a loneliness influencer. Our next guest has written about these young women, and they are mostly women, and she says this is part of a broader problem.
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0: Hi, I'm Faith Hill. I'm a staff writer for The Atlantic.
1: In the first half of the show, we talked to a young woman who has made a name for herself as a loneliness influencer. I know that you've written about this trend. We asked her what she thinks is going on. You kind of took a 3,000-foot perspective. What do you think is going on here?
0: Yeah, I mean, I think sort of my first, you know, impulse when I heard about this kind of genre of a video that people are watching is, you know, that there's a lot of people spending a ton of time alone. We've heard a lot of people talk about, you know, a loneliness epidemic.
2: Dr. Vivek Murthy, the U.S. Surgeon General, says loneliness is an epidemic.
3: It can have profound effects on mental health as well as heart disease, stroke, and dementia. Social isolation can be as deadly as smoking up to 15 cigarettes a day.
0: So I thought maybe people were getting sort of social connection through these, you know, videos from a safe distance rather than spending time in person with people. And I think, you know, maybe there's some of that going on, but I also realized as I was looking through these videos and reading all the comments that a lot of the people commenting, you know, seem to have a lot going on in their lives socially, so much so that, you know, they were sort of busy and exhausted and burned out, overextended. For some people, the appeal was actually in kind of the fantasy of it, like in the way that some people would, you know, look at influencers posting about these, you know, fabulous exotic vacations they can't afford to take.
4: My husband is bored without me and always wants me around. On the other hand, I absolutely love my time without him.
5: As someone with a husband and two kids and a crazy busy life, thank you for sharing your calm and quiet life. It's a needed break from the chaos of my life.
0: I think, you know, a lot of people have a very complicated relationship to solitude. It's definitely true. There's a lot of people, you know, spending a ton of time alone these days and, you know, people partying less and ordering in more. But also, you know, people are working long hours, a lot of people taking care of family members without much help. Many people are sort of torn between these needs for social connection and solitude.
1: People are looking at the loneliness influencers and thinking, wow, I wish I had a Friday night to myself once in a while with nothing to do. Does that mean that this is perhaps not as sad as it appears on its face?
0: Yeah, you know, I don't think it's all sad. I think, I mean, my heart goes out to people who are needing more solitude, as well as more social connection. You know, I think most people probably don't have the perfect balance, and I can relate to that myself. You know, I feel like I either have too many plans, too much going on, or not enough. Yeah. So, you know, I think it's not necessarily, all happy, but I do think it doesn't mean that there are just so many people out there who are only getting social connection through these videos. Like, I think there's something a little more complicated going on.
1: It's worth noting that most of these influencers are women, young women. And the reason that we wanted to talk to you is because you have written about a kind of dovetailing situation where we understand in the U.S. now men to be in crisis. We've all heard about the male loneliness crisis, men's achievements in education, college graduation, men not being the breadwinners anymore. You wrote a very interesting piece that basically said, actually, women are in crisis as well.
0: Yeah. So, I mean, as you're saying, I've just been hearing so much about men and especially young men being in crisis. And I think there's a lot of reasons, you know, we should take that seriously. And I do, but I felt like in those conversations, young women were kind of being flattened into just like a comparison point, where, you know, instead of people talking about how on some measures, young men are struggling more than they used to, it kind of got twisted into young men are struggling more than women.
1: Huh.
0: And in that kind of conversation, women become like this sort of symbol for flourishing. There's kind of this image of like the thriving girl boss, you know, the one who is going to college, graduating college, entering the workforce, on these conventional measures of success, you know, doing so well. But if you actually look at some of these statistics, you know, young women are struggling a lot on a lot of these measures, and in some cases, you know, more than young men. And so I don't think it needs to be suffering competition, but I did think like part of the story was not kind of coming through.
1: In what ways are women struggling? Tell me about it.
0: Women have, you know, for a long time reported depression and anxiety at higher rates than men. That is, you know, getting worse. It seems like mental health on a lot of different measures, different kinds of stress and distress and suicidality. You know, young women are reporting that at higher and higher rates. It seems to be getting worse over time. And but it turns out that women actually attempt suicide at higher rates than men do on average. And the reason that more men die of suicide is that they're more likely to use lethal means, such as firearms. I think a lot of times this conversation, you know, it really revolves around like college attendance rates.
1: Yes.
0: And women are, you know, attending and graduating college at higher rates than men. But a woman with a bachelor's degree still makes less than a man with a bachelor's degree on average within the same field of study.
1: Mm-hmm.
0: So, you know, when I talk to people for this story, researchers and therapists, you know, I heard that a lot of young women are kind of in for a rude awakening when they graduate from school. They've kind of been in this bubble where they did feel like they could grow and thrive and they were taken seriously. But, you know, that doesn't last for a very long time for most people.
1: Yeah.
0: And then, you know, you go out into the real world where you know, sexism is still very real, and a lot of women are working in, you know, workplaces where they realize they're not taken as seriously, or the people around them who are in positions of power are all men. I think that's a difficult realization.
1: Based on everything you've just said, both men and women are struggling. If you look at the metrics, it isn't about the metrics. If you look at suicidality, both groups having trouble, education, both groups having trouble. Why, if women and men are both in crisis, arguably we can use this term, why did men pull focus?
0: Women, I think, you know, as an overall population, tend to be like a fairly high functioning one in this narrative. I talked to someone who had trained as a medical sociologist, and she told me a saying that they used to use in this field, which was men die quicker, but women are sicker, you know, which in that context meant that women are more likely to endure a lot of chronic illnesses and to, you know, sort of soldier on with their pain unnoticed. And we might not be taking that as seriously because I think, you know, the idea that women are struggling isn't necessarily a new one or a super surprising one to a lot of people. I think men having a hard time is kind of, it's more of a news story, you know? We have become perhaps kind of inured to women's distress in this way.
1: There is, I think there's a lot of hope to be found in the interventions on behalf of men. I really do. There's also something a bit grim about you saying we sort of expect women to have a hard time and therefore it's less of a news story. And I believe you, I really do. But I wonder when you, as you found yourself covering this, where do you find the hope here?
0: I do think people are thinking about really important issues when it comes to young adults in particular. And I am heartened that we're talking about you know, this age group a lot. I think there's been a lot of concern lately about like Gen Z and, you know, a lot of what we're talking about when we talk about young men struggling actually also applies to young women. So I think we're on to some of the right things. And if we could just sort of open up the conversation a little bit, I do think there's, you know, attention being paid to a lot of important stuff. And I think for a while, you know, there was a ton of talk about teens struggling and a lot of talk about like older adults struggling. So, you know, I wrote another piece about young adulthood a while back that was kind of just really about the idea that young adulthood actually is a really hard developmental phase. And when I published that article, I think, you know, for a lot of readers, it seemed to be somewhat of a surprise. That was kind of the hook, was like, young adults are struggling too. And I think even just since I've written that, people have talked more about young adults struggling. So I do think people are starting to take that seriously and understand that this is an age group that might need help.

She's Faith Hill, but not that Faith Hill. She is the Atlantic writer. Kelly Wessinger produced and Amina El-Sadi edited today's show. David Tadashore engineered and Gabriel Dunatov checked the facts. The rest of our team includes Hadi Mwagdi, Miles Bryan, Peter Balanon, Rosen, Patrick Boyd, Danielle Hewitt, Ariana Espudu, Dustin DeSoto, and Sean Ramos. For management, Avishai Artsy, Jolie Myers, executive producer Miranda Kennedy. 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I'm Noel King. 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

0: The thing you need to know is I didn't graduate college till I was 36. 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
3: From Robert Johnson to B.B. 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
4: 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Mostly sunny and hot this weekend with afternoon showers and thunderstorms.

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1: Costumes are a whole thing now, and not just at Halloween. Of course, we find these getups adorable and funny, but you just know that anyone who's ever tried to wrestle a truculent ferret into a hand-crocheted banana sweater off Etsy wants to believe that on some level, the ferret is in on the joke. From KERA in Dallas, this is Think. I'm Chris Boyd. There's a fancy word for our tendency to ascribe human qualities to animals or inanimate objects, anthropomorphism. It's why we can easily relate to the talking animals in Bambi and why some people grow fond of their robotic vacuum cleaners. On the surface, it seems a little ridiculous, but my guest believes there are evolutionary advantages to the ways we project human-style consciousness onto other species and even technology. Justin Gregg is Senior Research Associate with the Dolphin Communication Project and an adjunct professor at St. Francis Xavier University, where he lectures on animal behavior and cognition. His book is called Humanish: What Talking to Your Cat or Naming Your Car Reveals About the Uniquely Human Need to Humanize. Justin, welcome to Think.
2: Thanks, Chris. It's great to be here.
1: You introduced this book by writing about a rather unusual entrepreneurial venture. How did Greg Miller get his big business idea?
2: Well, Greg Miller is the inventor of nudicles, also called phonads, which are artificial testicles that you can put into the scrotum of a dog that has been neutered.
1: Okay. So veterinarians and animal behavioral scientists have not seen evidence that neutered dogs want these nudicles. Greg Miller's contention then that dogs must be happier with these prosthetic testicles, what is that about?
2: Yeah, that's sort of the crux of the problem, is he's pretty sure that a dog that has been castrated is very bummed out because it has been emasculated and missing its testicles. But the question is, does the dog even notice or necessarily care? And most veterinarians and animal cognition folks say, probably the dog doesn't notice or care. Of course, you never know for sure, which is how you end up selling hundreds of thousands of nudicles to people. But then it's the tension between, like, who's right about what the dog really believes. And folks like Greg Miller would be anthropomorphizing the dog, and that they imagine that the dog is feeling the same way that he would feel if he had had his testicles removed.
1: So there's that $5 word, anthropomorphism, that we need to really know for the rest of this conversation. I defined it a little bit, but give us a fuller definition of what that means.
2: The one I use in the book is when you treat anything that's not a human in the same way that you would a human. So that could be your dog, but it could also be artificial intelligence like ChatGPT or your car. Anytime you talk to your car or your coffee maker or your dog, that's something you normally do for a human. That's what anthropomorphism is.
1: And to be really clear, anthropomorphism is not being convinced that your dog is a person or your car is a person.
2: No, I'd say most of the time, especially with objects, when we interact with our printer and we get angry at it, we know perfectly well that the printer doesn't have a mind or emotions. We just engage in that process almost like a game. And even with our cats and dogs, like when I talk to my cat, we're having like adult level conversations that are very one-sided. I know the cat doesn't understand what I'm saying, but that doesn't matter. It's sort of fun. But then, of course, sometimes you can anthropomorphize and you really do believe that your animal thinks like you. And in some cases, they do think just like you. And in other cases, you're wrong and they do not.
1: I did think it was interesting that when it comes to things like computers, and we often say this, you know, oh, my iPad has a mind of its own because it's just, you know, shut down out of nowhere. When things have a tendency to behave in an erratic fashion, we're more likely to anthropomorphize them, to assume that they're doing this on purpose.
2: Yes, because if your computer suddenly shuts down for no reason, you can't help but subconsciously assume that there's an intention, like maybe your computer's trying to tell you something or is having a bad day. That's just sort of our default reaction when an object or an animal behaves in an erratic, unexpected way. Our brains automatically assume it has a mind that's creating this erratic behavior.
1: What are some of the other qualities an animal or an object might possess that trigger us to think of it and treat it in a human-like way?
2: Yeah, the three main ones are eyes. If something has eyeballs on it, you're more likely to anthropomorphize it. Like if you can imagine an apple, you have no problem biting into an apple. But if you have two little googly eyes on the apple, it would be that much harder to bite into the apple because it seems more human-like. If it moves in a very human-like way, that is definitely a big trigger. And then if it's using language, if something's trying to communicate with us, and certainly in the case of ChatGPT, if it's using actual human language, that's a huge trigger for anthropomorphism.
1: So you say moves in a human-like way. This is why we might anthropomorphize a pet, but not leaves falling off a tree that are just kind of randomly blowing around.
2: Yeah, exactly. Like if a leaf is just falling down, we all sort of have an inherent understanding of physics, like it's just gravity or the wind. But if that leaf were to stop halfway down and then fly directly toward you and hover around your face, and then take off into the atmosphere, we'd be like, oh, is someone controlling this remotely, or is it a little alien spaceship? Suddenly, we assume it has intentions. So the way something moves 100% can create the idea that there's a mind controlling it.
1: The eye thing is super interesting. I mean, it makes sense when we're talking about an animal, but we also have this tendency to see eyes or faces or something like them in other objects. So this explains why we're more likely to humanize our cars, which can have a face-like grill, as opposed to our microwaves.
2: Yeah, and the car thing's interesting because there's research to show when you scan someone's brain, the parts of your brain that you use to understand faces, because we have dedicated parts of our brain for recognizing faces, also activate when we're looking at the front of a car, because it has two eyeballs, essentially, and then the grill looks a little bit like a mouth. And there's lots of research to show that we think about cars differently depending on how friendly their faces look. If they have big round eyes versus like slanty angry eyes, we perceive them as angrier or happier cars. And that's because of our brains defaulting to seeing the front of a car as a face.
1: How does our attraction to cuteness play into all this? Is our love of cute things hardwired?
2: Yeah, it's definitely part of it. The thing with human babies is that they have a facial configuration that creates that feeling of cuteness. And it's a sort of mathematical property of a baby face. They have larger eyes, a button nose, a longer forehead. And those are cues to our brain that this is a baby that needs to be cared for. Which makes sense if you think about it, because if you just... what is a baby? It's sort of a loud, smelly, screaming pile. Right. Like normally you'd be like, let's avoid
1: nothing but
2: this.
1: Trouble, right?
2: Nothing but trouble. Yeah. But there's something about their adorable face. And then it makes us want to care for them. And so that's an evolved trait in lots of different species. And so you then find that as baby, other species are in cats and dogs. They have those same sort of faces and they trigger us to want to treat them like moral patients. That is, to want to help them like we would a human baby.
1: There's actually a word for this in German.
2: Kindchenschema. That is the sort of configuration of the childlike face, so the scheme of the face. It's an old thing that's been found a long time ago, and it really is mathematical properties. You can make a face look cuter or uglier just by like changing the size of the eyes, and that creates that cute feeling that you also see in cartoons and in products that you're designing. If you just make big wide eyes, it creates that cuteness feeling.
1: So we definitely find dogs and cats and certainly puppies and kittens very cute. And this is, did it happen deliberately or what do we know about that?
2: Yeah, I mean, that would have evolved to cause us to want to care for them. But it's not just our species. If you look at the, you know, baby birds or baby chimpanzees, they all have this same configuration. So it's a longstanding thing in the animal kingdom to have cuteness trigger parental care.
1: I just heard that raccoons that live in urban areas are starting to develop like floppier ears and shorter snouts. Like maybe they're getting cuter to us.
2: 100%. That's happened throughout time. Wild animals will change into a version of that animal that we like better. Therefore, we're less likely to kill them or be nicer to them. If you think about the difference of a wolf, for example, versus a pug, like, dogs are evolved from wolves not that long ago, but we bred them because we like the way they look if they're cute. And so a pug looks way more like a baby than a wolf with a big long snout. And so, yeah, we want animals to look that way, and then they evolve naturally that way to please us.
1: Did we also select for animals that, for lack of a better term, act cuter?
2: Oh, 100%. Yeah, our cats and dogs do a few things that wolves do not do. The main one being dogs have a couple set of muscles around their eyes that wolves do not have, and they cause their eyebrows to move in those really adorable, wide-eyed, cute ways that look how a human uses our eyebrows. We use our eyebrows a lot for expression. Wolves, not so much. So we bred into them a set of muscles that makes them move in a cute-like way.
1: How does this happen with animals that are objectively not like human babies in appearance? A member of the team on this show has a snake that she is super fond of and would tell you is not just beautiful, but also cute. She's nodding her head. How does anthropomorphism work that way?
2: Yeah, and that's fascinating. First of all, it's very different between people. Some people anthropomorphize at the drop of a hat, and others would never find a snake to be cute. But any animal you can anthropomorphize because you decide to do it, even if it has a head like a snake, which has a lot of features which we fear. It has a triangular-shaped head that's known to cause fear in humans. The eyeballs have the slits in them. That's kind of scarier. But if a snake acts, again, with the behavior, if it acts in any way cute, like if you can hold the snake and you notice that it's very warm and it cuddles around your arm, that will trigger, again, anthropomorphism. And you can let that wash over you if you want to.
1: My guest, Justin Gregg, is Senior Research Associate with the Dolphin Communication Project and author of Humanish, What Talking to Your Cat or Naming Your Car Reveals About the Uniquely Human Need to Humanize. You're listening to Think. I'm Chris Boyd. So, broadly speaking, the less cute things look, the less likely we are to care about them. That seems like it would be a real problem for certain species.
2: It 100% is, especially things like rats or raccoons, things that have lived near us that bother us because, you know, we're competing for the same resources. It's easier for us to hate them because, especially if they look a lot less like us. So an animal that is, you know, it doesn't look human-like, especially insects. People are, you know, have no problem squashing bugs. They're very not human-looking at all. And so there's more violence toward the non-cute species, which is a problem for species, especially sharks, for example. You think of how scary sharks are looking and how scary they became after the film Jaws, and people went out and killed them just recreationally to get them out of the ocean. And that's simply because, really, the way they looked, it's not the same thing with dolphins.
1: Right. Dolphins strike us as adorable and

0: Terrell Hogan Law.
1: I'm Wayne Hogan. The Terrell Hogan Law Firm represents those injured by negligence and intentional wrongdoing.
0: More at TerrellHoganLaw.com.
2: They're a social mammal like we are, so we understand their behavior in a way that we don't understand sharks. But there's no rhyme or reason in that sense. We just fell in love with the way dolphins look.
3: What do we know about who is most likely to easily anthropomorphize animals or objects?
2: You can be born with a sort of natural tendency to anthropomorphize. And there's some research to show that even in young babies, that they'll attribute minds to objects more than other babies. And then you spend your whole life as an anthropomorphizer. Culture will also determine it. Some cultures anthropomorphize more than others, like in Japan versus in Western Europe. So you can grow up and develop it as well. But then there are personality types, like if you have sort of Machiavellian psychopathic properties, so if you're one of those disorders, you'll be less likely to anthropomorphize. Or if you are lonely, you are far more likely to anthropomorphize.
3: Oh, that's really interesting. And you also learned that autistic people are more likely to anthropomorphize. What's that about?
2: Yeah, well, that's a question we're not 100% sure. But if you think of autism as you're having a little trouble reading the minds of others, and so anthropomorphizing is a way for you to make a guess as to what's going on in the world. So it's in that sense, it's easier to make sense of the world if you assume it has minds out there that you are trying to understand. And a lot of the times, folks with autism are attracted to animals because they make a little bit more sense in the way that they behave. They don't have those complicated adult human facial features, which can be hard to read. So there's an attraction in that way as well.
3: My guest, Justin Gregg, is Senior Research Associate with the Dolphin Communication Project, an adjunct professor at St. Francis Xavier University, and author of the book Humanish, What Talking to Your Cat or Naming Your Car Reveals About the Uniquely Human Need to Humanize. We'll be right back.
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3: You're listening to Think. I'm Chris Boyd. Today we're talking about anthropomorphism. My guest, Justin Gregg, is Senior Research Associate with the Dolphin Communication Project and an adjunct professor at St. Francis Xavier University. His new book is called Humanish, What Talking to Your Cat or Naming Your Car Reveals About the Uniquely Human Need to Humanize. A minute ago, Justin,

0: And you mentioned that people in Japan, the culture there primes people to anthropomorphize more than some other cultures. Is that because of the history of animism in Japanese culture? What's that about?
1: Yeah, that's kind of the explanation. In an animistic culture, you would imagine that there are spirits or life forces in everything around you, including rocks and trees and things along those lines. So you're more predisposed to imagining intentions and minds, thoughts and feelings in objects. And so that has sort of stuck through with Japan as a culture, although, you know, I don't think they would consider themselves particularly animistic in their daily lives, but it's still part of the culture. And so they have a much easier time anthropomorphizing objects, which is why you get this kawaii culture, this cute culture coming out of Japan. They make so many adorable objects. It's just part of who they are.
0: It sounds, based on the book, like you find it relatively easy to anthropomorphize. Tell us this story about the jumping spiders.
1: Yeah, there was I was preparing a meal in this big industrial kitchen with a bunch of friends, and it hadn't been used in a while. And when we turned the stove on, all these spiders came down, these house spiders, and people freaked out and all ran away, which is, again, a very normal reaction to seeing like 100 spiders come at you. But a friend of mine, we don't have that reaction to spiders. I've loved all animals, and they don't scare me, and I really wanted to save each one. So we went around and found each spider that was coming down and saved it and put it in a nice safe spot. And because I'm a natural anthropomorphizer, and so is she, and then we grew up in families where taking care of and being concerned for animals was important. And so that felt natural to me. But obviously, it's weird because most people would freak out.
0: So if pretty much all humans imagine human-like traits in non-human animals and things, at least on occasion, what do you think is the benefit that we get from anthropomorphizing?
1: Yeah, it comes down to why do we do it in the first place? If you think of the human mind, part of what makes us a special, successful species is that humans connect with other humans. We share our thoughts and our feelings through language. We can collaborate on an extremely complicated level compared to other social species. So really, the crux of our existence is finding other humans to connect to, which makes our brains primed for looking for other humans or other human minds out in the world. So that's why these triggers cause us to automatically assume the presence of a human. So yes, we get a lot of, you know, false positives in that, like, we think something is human when it's not, but it's better to never miss an opportunity to connect with another human. So that's really the overarching benefit of it. But then another one would be, if you anthropomorphize a tool, like, you know, a spear, for example, and you call the spear, you give it a name and you take it home and it sleeps next to you in bed, that object is going to last longer and be more effective for you than those of your friends who aren't anthropomorphizing their objects. And since we're a tool using species, we take better care of our tools. It's partly a path to success.
0: Oh, I see. So you take your spear in and pull it into bed, and somebody else leaves it out in the rain all night.
1: Exactly. And if you think of, like, anthropomorphizing objects, like I have jazz musician friends, and they anthropomorphize their guitars. They name their guitars, and they're very careful, and they keep in, you know, climate controlled rooms, and they're like members of the family. They need those instruments to play well as a jazz musician. That makes total sense. So if you can imagine a jazz musician who bangs their guitar all around, and it doesn't sound as good, and they're not going to be a success.
0: How can anthropomorphizing work as a tool for making predictions about how something might behave?
1: Yes. So really, when I'm talking to you through language, I'm trying to figure out what your thoughts and your intentions are. That's what social connection is. I'm guessing the contents of your mind. And so when we anthropomorphize, say, an animal, we imagine that it has a mind similar to our own, which makes us able to guess what their thoughts and intentions are. Oh, maybe they think like I do. Maybe they want food. Maybe they want to go outside. So it is a intention predicting machine. And as you know, with pets, like, we're right a lot of the time. When our dog behaves a certain way, we imagine they want to go outside. Yes, turns out we're correct. So anthropomorphizing makes us able to mind read in that sense.
0: And yet this concept has been fraught for scientists for a very long time, hasn't it?
1: Absolutely. And that's because if you're just making a casual guess as to if your dog is jealous, for example, that scientists say, like, but wait a second, take a step back. Are dogs capable of understanding jealousy? Because when you really dig into the details of what your animals are thinking, it turns out it's a lot harder to know for sure what they're thinking. And when you anthropomorphize, you tend to put too much content into the animals' minds. You think that they think too much like you, which can make us very wrong about how animals really think. So scientists have constantly been battling, trying not to anthropomorphize their study subjects, but also not getting it wrong and assuming they don't think like a human, because sometimes they do. So it's constant tension.
0: So let's get the history of this tension. How did Charles Darwin and his correspondent, George Romanes, feel about anthropomorphizing?
1: Yeah, so Darwin was all about it. When he sort of started the field of worrying about and questioning from a scientific perspective how animals think, but he came up with this approach called anecdotal anthropomorphism, which was essentially you ask another scientist what they saw an animal do, and that scientist would explain it using human terms. So you'd say, oh, these ants, they got together and they, you know, they're very proud of the ant nation, and so they did this and that. And then everyone's like, oh, well, who said that? Oh, it was another scientist, like a white dude scientist. Oh, we must believe him if that's what he said. So that was a sort of basis for all of science. But then later on, people came and they said, hey, that is a really bad basis for science. You need to do actual experiments to figure. You can't just take people's word for it. You should start doing experiments to figure out what's going on. And that's then we got to the point where in the 1950s, for example, the default was to assume animals didn't think like humans at all and didn't even think at all. Could you explain all of their behavior with just really basic learning mechanisms? So there's this huge swing from thinking animals thought just like humans to thinking they could never think like humans to where we are now, where it's somewhere in between.
0: Yeah, why did some scientists push back on the idea that other animals even have conscious minds to the extent that they thought of animals as kind of instinct-only biological robots, given that probably scientists have always had animals around them? Like, it seems like too far a leap to make to entirely cross out the possibility of animal minds.
1: It's true. And at the time, it's because they were trying to legitimize the science of comparative psychology, which was studying animal minds. And so in order to make it feel legitimate, they didn't want any of that woo-woo, flim-flammy stuff. They wanted just data and real basic experiments to provide the information. But the problem is when you go down that path, you realize that you can't really create experiments that tell you what an animal is thinking. In the same way, I can't really guess what you or anyone else is thinking. You have to tell me that. And even then, you could be lying. So I never know what's in another person's head. And it's even worse with animals who can't speak directly. And so because it was so difficult, they just said, well, forget it. We're never going to know. So we're just going to do these experiments. And then that's that.
0: As an animal scientist, how many times have people asked you if you can guarantee to them that their dog or cat actually loves them back?
1: Every day, I feel like, because especially if I come in and say, like, well, this is how anthropomorphism works, and maybe they don't love you the same way, and they're like, well, how would you know that? And the answer is always, well, I can't know for sure. That's always going to be the caveat. And so, but for the book, at least, I'm sort of telling people that even if your cat and dog isn't feeling love in the same way that you understand love, it doesn't really matter, because your relationship with the cat is about you treating each other well. And you're going to treat your cat better because you're anthropomorphizing it and assuming it loves you back than if you didn't. So I'm all for it, even if it is wrong some of the time.
0: But in terms of guessing wrong, you know, we are often certain that our dog feels guilty when we catch them in the act of, like, snatching a loaf of bread off the counter or tearing into the trash. That is probably not true.
1: Yeah, that's one of the classic examples of getting it wrong. Because we, you know, when there's videos online of dogs looking very guilty, like you come home and the trash is all over the floor and the dog is in the corner and it's sort of crouching down, it's got its eyebrows up and it's licking its chops. And we assume, oh, the dog knows it did something wrong, and it's feeling guilt. But there's a lot of research to say, like, that's not really it at all. Those behaviors that you're seeing are submissive behaviors because the dog is trying to appease you. And you can create those same exact behaviors in a dog just by walking up to the dog in a kind of angry way, even though the dog has done literally nothing, and it will still do the same thing. So it isn't the guilt in the sense that we understand guilt. It's a form of submission for dogs, which is something different.
0: And even when particular species really do have qualities that are worth admiring, we can go too far in thinking we are on the same cognitive wavelength. Explain a little about the history of dolphin-assisted birth and how that has struck some people as a good idea.
1: Yeah, it has a very strange history going back to the Soviet era. There was this scientist, Tarkovsky, and his goal was to create sort of a super race of Soviet like military people. And to do that, he took babies and he would subject them to all these really tough conditions. Like he'd roll them in the snow or fling them around by their legs to try and essentially toughen them up. But part of it was he wanted a water birth. So you wanted them to stay underwater just after being born to teach them to be better in the water. And to have dolphins around, because he was convinced that the presence of dolphins, this was in the Black Sea where you have a population of dolphins, would also transmit some of the sort of dolphin attributes of being good, tough, strong swimmers. So it came out of this strange Soviet ideology.
0: You're a dolphin expert. Where do you come down on this?
1: Like, I understand the reason for it. Dolphins are very friendly, and I do not think they care or understand anything about the birthing process, although they're generally curious about babies being born, I'm sure. But they don't care the way people think they do. But I advise people not to give birth in the open ocean for a lot of reasons. One, you're far from like medical assistance, but also there are sharks in the ocean who are generally attracted to blood. And there's a lot of blood involved in birth. And I just feel like you're kind of chumming the waters with the birthing process and trying to attract sharks. That's not a great, like, way for a baby to be born in the world, I think.
0: My guest, Justin Gregg, is Senior Research Associate with the Dolphin Communication Project and author of Humanish, What Talking to Your Cat or Naming Your Car Reveals About the Uniquely Human Need to Humanize. You're listening to Think. I'm Chris Boyd. As you mentioned, Justin, dolphins are, they've been observed to be quite friendly, especially for wild animals that don't typically live among humans. Do you think it's possible that we discovered that about dolphins because by an accident of their biology, they look like they're smiling, even though their facial muscles aren't making that little upturned mouth?
1: That's definitely part of it. Their mouths are sort of frozen into that permanent grin, which makes them look friendly. Even when they're being unfriendly, like if they're attacking you and coming at you, they still have that permanent smile. That's something they can't change. It has to actually do with how the jaw is shaped to direct sound up into the inner ear. So the sound is actually received through the lower jawbone. So that's just an accident. They look like they're smiling, but they also are legitimately a curious social species who act very human-like a lot of the ways. So there's good reason to anthropomorphize them in that sense. But as you can see, just like you pointed out, you have one facial feature like that, and it can fool us into thinking that they're friendly when they're actually being angry.
0: So where is the dividing line now for animal behaviorists? Like, how do contemporary scientists decide when it's appropriate and when it might be inappropriate to make guesses about animal behavior and motivations based on what we know about ourselves?
1: Yeah, there's still a kind of divide into some researchers who say you're overinterpreting or underinterpreting the results that you find, because that debate is kind of always going to be raging. But I think if you just look the way the science has shifted over the years, we are finding better evidence that there's more human-like cognition in animals than we previously thought. That seems to be a truism from year to year. And I think Jane Goodall said it the best when she was saying, anthropomorphism isn't the answer, but it can be a really good jumping off point to then do good science to figure out if you're right or wrong about how the animal is thinking. So I think it's been embraced more and more over the years, but it lingers as an area of debate and a potential problem still.
0: Wherever you land on that debate, animals are at the very least fellow biological creatures. What accounts for the extent to which we care for non-human things, things that are not animals at all?
1: Yeah, so you mean like objects?
0: Objects.
1: That is the fascinating part, because, you know, whether or not a spider or a dolphin can think like a human, that's an open question, but 100% your printer cannot.
0: Right.
1: But we anthropomorphize objects almost just as easily as we do animals. Again, there's those triggers that create that subconscious reaction if your car has eyes or whatever. But the answer seems to be that we enjoy it and it's fun. A lot of the time when you're anthropomorphizing an object, like a doll, when you're a kid, it's because it's enjoyable. And you know deep down that it doesn't have thoughts and feelings, but you get a lot of pleasure in pretending that it does. And that's because humans connecting one mind to another is very rewarding. So even when we're pretending that something is a human, it's still rewarding.
0: dolls can be very cute. They can also be supremely creepy. What's the difference between them?
1: Yep. That is like the problem of the uncanny valley. So if you have a doll and it looks pretty human-like, we're attracted to it. But then you reach this stage where it looks a little too human-like, but there's a couple signs that it is not a human. And that makes some people very creeped out. Not everyone experiences this uncanny valley phenomenon. But there's this sort of, our brains have a hard time categorizing whether it is or is not a human. And so there are triggers for the uncanny valley that make us repulsed by human looking in just the wrong way animals or dolls or whatever.
0: So what are some of those things? There are some animated films where things look really very much like actual humans, but they're not quite there. What are the particular physical characteristics that trigger that uncanny valley reaction?
1: Yeah, the greatest example is from Sonic the Hedgehog, the animated movie that came out, the very first one. And they released a trailer just before it came out where Sonic, he's a hedgehog, an animated hedgehog, but they gave him a human-like face, different from the original video game. The eyes were a little smaller. He had sort of human-like teeth. There was something about it, and it's really hard to put your finger on, that creeped people out. They hated it. They really hated it. And so the animators went back to the drawing board. They redesigned him by making his eyes bigger, making him look more cartoonish, and suddenly everyone was fine. And so they just had made a mistake in making him look too human to the point where we found it more like a human that had something wrong with them as opposed to a fake hedgehog.
0: Justin Gregg is my guest, Senior Research Associate with the Dolphin Communication Project and Adjunct Professor at St. Francis Xavier University. His book is called Humanish, What Talking to Your Cat or Naming Your Car Reveals About the Uniquely Human Need to Humanize. We'll be right back.

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10: You're listening to Think. I'm Chris Boyd. We're talking today about the pros and cons of anthropomorphism, our tendency to treat things that are not human as if they were. My guest, Justin Gregg, is senior research associate with the Dolphin Communication Project and author of a book called Humanish, What Talking to Your Cat or Naming Your Car Reveals About the Uniquely Human Need to Humanize. So, Justin, we certainly know that our printer doesn't have a mind, even though we get angry at it as if it does. Now we have technologies that are getting closer and closer to communicating like humans. I'm thinking about, smart devices and robots. Talk a little about the likelihood that we will ultimately accept these things as if they're thinking just like another person.
3: Yes, we're in a very strange new era, new problem, in that you have these artificial devices that use language, especially the large language models. And it's so fluent and human-like that it's almost like texting with another human. A lot of the time you can't tell that it's coming from an artificial system. And the issue really truly is language, in that if you think about language, it evolved for one purpose only, and that was for two human minds to connect, to tell each other what the other is thinking. It's connecting two minds together. And throughout all of human history, when you encountered another person using a language, that person was a human. And now for the very first time, you have a fluent language user not connected to a mind. It's just a software system generating things. And our brains are not equipped to understand that at an unconscious level. So every time you're chatting with a large language model, it feels very much like there's another human on the other end. And it's hard to shake that feeling. You have to constantly remind yourself. And there comes a point where it's easy for us to convince each other that maybe there really is a mind, because how do you prove that there isn't?
10: So will people who find it easier to anthropomorphize need to be more careful about interacting with technologies?
3: I would say so, although generally everybody is susceptible to it. But yes, people anthropomorphize more. But it's more people who are in any way prone to delusion. There's lots of reasons you have delusional disorders or going through any mental health crisis. Anything that where there's a danger that you're going to believe something that is demonstrably false and that involves a computer talking back to you and you thinking it has a mind. And that's actually way more people than, like, that's a big danger for a lot of people.
10: What about robots specifically, things that are like designed to not just communicate maybe, but to move through the world? Some of them are made in human-like forms. Should we physically make robots seem cuter and less alien, or should we be sure that we keep their forms looking very different from ours?
3: It's a great question. And if you see some of those humanoid robots, a lot of the times they are built without a face. And that's because they're already so human-like in form and movement that if you add a face to it, it tends to freak people out. It could be an uncanny valley problem, or just we become attracted to it as a potential other human in a weird way. So yes, once you start designing robots that both move and are in the same human form and they have a lifelike face, it's going to weird people out. It's going to cause trouble with delusions yet again. And imagine a scenario where you also put in a large language model that can speak just like a human. So it looks like a human and talks like a human, and it's difficult to tell that it's not a human. That's definitely coming down the pipe pretty soon. And I think that's going to make a whole new form of anthropomorphism.
10: Why do people get so mad when celebrities have a whole lot of plastic surgery, and specifically Botox?
3: Yes. Well, there's a couple things. If you use Botox, you especially around your forehead or your eyebrows, it removes the ability to make facial expressions, and so it creates a kind of uncanny valley feeling, in that the person is talking to you and they are clearly happy, but you can't read happiness in their face, and so you're missing some of the communicative signaling that's telling you that they're happy, and that just feels strange. And then if you get a lot of artificial work done to your face, it again, if we notice that it is different in not like a typical human face, we have a hard time categorizing whether the person is human or not. And that's all happening at a subconscious level. Of course, we know they are. But it's really anyone with any sort of facial disfigurement or any kind of disfigurement. So you have to be very careful and conscious to remember not to fall into the trap of forgetting that you're talking to a fellow human if there's something odd about their face.
10: Why are so many people afraid of clowns?
3: Yeah, clowns are part of it. It's a lot of people do have a phobia of clowns. It's a legitimate problem. And we're not 100% sure, but it seems to be that we know a clown is human. Obviously, they move and talk just like a human, but their face is painted in such a way that it's either portraying a single expression or it's covering up our ability to read their expressions. And so we can't read their intentions. And if a person is coming at you and they've got essentially a mask on, we find that scary because we don't know what they want. Are they here for a good reason, or are they going to potentially hurt us? And we're missing some of that communication, just like with Botox, and that can be scary.
10: Could this discomfort with not being able to easily read other humans' facial expressions explain some of the pushback against mandated masking when that was a thing? I mean, I know there were a whole bunch of reasons people objected to this, but could it just have made people uncomfortable that they couldn't fully read another face?
3: I mean, 100% for sure. If the face is covered too much, then we can't read intentions, and the issue will always be that we assume mal and like they're there for bad reasons. And so I think that has to be part of the reason that we find masks uncomfortable. And if you think of outside of, disease transmission, when do people wear masks? It's usually when they're committing a crime or doing something because they don't want to be recognized or they want to hide their intentions. So masks are usually there when humans are doing something nefarious.
10: So obviously there are some downsides to anthropomorphism. Talk a little bit about how it can be used to mistreat other fellow human beings.
3: Yeah, sort of one of the things you can do is use anthropomorphism for marketing and publicity. So in a sense, you can get people to be attracted to your products that you want to sell them. So that's mistreating them, I guess, in a capitalism sense, in that you're trying to get them to part with their money. So that is one way it's used. But also in propaganda and things, there's research to show that a lot of presidents of the United States, for example, they are photographed with a pet of some kind. And that's no coincidence. That's because, you know, if you see a cute, adorable dog, you suddenly have good feelings toward the dog and to whatever president is in the picture as well. So it can be used to generate feelings against your will in that sense. So those are a couple ways. And then, of course, you have the dehumanization problem.
10: It's interesting. So if the Nixon girls loved checkers, maybe their dad was not a crook.
3: It's literally exactly how that works. I mean, there's even like, there was some like jihadist magazines that had pictures of jihadists with carrying cute little kittens. And the idea was like, well, if this person loves this little kitten, they must be a good person. And so it is used quite cynically. You can also use it to sell your Airbnb. Like if you take a picture of the bedroom and it's got a cat on the end of the bed, it's more likely to get a booking.
10: You mentioned marketing. In the book, you bring up the shape of classic Coca-Cola bottles.
3: Yeah, that was back when Coca-Cola was just one of many cola producers. And they had this contest where they're like, we need to make a bottle that's really distinctive, the whole brand, a new brand for us, very recognizable. And that the design they ended up with was that one. And it's sort of curved in the middle. And people called it the Mae West body because it had this traditional silhouette body like a Hollywood starlet. And that is not a coincidence. If there's any part of a product that hints at humanity, it could be a pair of googly eyes or just the shape of a human, we're more attracted to it and more likely to buy it. So Coca-Cola, part of their success rests on an anthropomorphic bottle.
10: It's so interesting. I had always assumed, because lots of other companies did a version of that eventually, I'd always assumed there was something about the shape of that bottle that was good for the carbonated beverage inside. Had nothing to do with that.
3: Yeah, and that's kind of it, is the marketers and people selling you products, they've been onto this for a very long time, and they've known how anthropomorphism can help shape our feelings toward products. So they've been subtly and effectively manipulating us subconsciously through anthropomorphism for a long time.
10: Do we do this more in childhood than we do as adults?
3: Yep. I mean, part of growing up is pretending that your dolls and action figures are real, and anthropomorphizing is just our teddy bears. It's absolutely part of what we do. And we sort of, some of us grow out of it, and maybe not me as much as others. So it is definitely associated with childhood for sure.
10: What does our tendency to anthropomorphize have to do with our tendency to dehumanize people of different races from us?
3: Yes, dehumanization is the flip side. It's the same thing, but different. So if you're anthropomorphizing something, that thing is not a human, but you treat it like a human. So to dehumanize is you have a human, but you don't treat them like a human. You treat them like an animal or an object. Strangely enough, it's easier for us to dehumanize a human than to humanize an animal. And that may be because our brains are wired for this in-group, out-group thing. We're always looking for people who are not part of our in-group. And that could be the way that they look, the language that they use, the clothing that they're wearing, the color of their skin. Anything that is different causes us to think of them as not the same as me, not the same as my group, something slightly different and less human. And therefore, you can treat them worse than you would your friends and family.
10: It does seem like a remarkable glitch in our evolutionary software that we find it not so hard to ascribe human qualities to our car, but sometimes also not so hard to assume someone with different skin and hair than ours is like a different kind of individual altogether.
3: Yeah, and I mean, humans are not really predisposed to violence that easily. So in order to engage in things like war or, fighting over territory, you have to be able to dehumanize another human to some extent. I mean, even in our everyday lives, this is normal. Like think of sports. If you have two boxers in a ring, they have to be able to see the other as the opponent, someone that I can literally knock out with my fist. And in order to do that, you have to dehumanize them ever so slightly. And so it really is quite common for us to engage in dehumanization in order to engage in the kind of violence that is pretty common for our species.
10: Justin Gregg is my guest, senior research associate with the Dolphin Communication Project and author of Humanish, What Talking to Your Cat or Naming Your Car Reveals About the Uniquely Human Need to Humanize. You're listening to Think. I'm Chris Boyd. I will rush to say, Justin, that although there may be something in our wiring that causes us to easily dehumanize people we feel seem different from us, this is something we have control over. Talk a little bit about that.
3: Yes, you, and part of what I'm happy to talk about in the book is to notice the way that this works. Because if you notice yourself feeling there's something wrong with that person for whatever reason, you can step outside of that and be like, oh, this is being triggered by subconscious things having to do with the way they look or they talk. And you can stop yourself from acting on those feelings. So I think that's what makes it very, very powerful, is to realize we have these cognitive biases and subconscious forces in our brains manipulating our emotional reactions, but we have the capacity to step out of it once you understand how it works and stop yourself from behaving. And I think that's a really good argument for spending time with other people who look different from you, whatever that might mean, with other cultures, other languages, or having them on screen, representation on screen. Because once you get used to seeing other people who look different and noticing their humanity, it's much harder to dehumanize them.
10: I wonder how culture or, you know, our surroundings in our communities play into this. I would imagine there are some cultures that lean heavily into dehumanizing people that are very different, and some cultures that try really hard to notice these biases and address them.
3: Yeah, definitely cultures, and then, you know, sociopolitical movements and things. I live in Canada, and so we're very keen on welcoming all cultures. That on paper, that seems to be the case. But like, you really have to actively cultivate engaging in a daily life other people in other cultures and finding their humanity. Especially if you live in a small community that's homogenous, it's so easy to just not be exposed to the differences that are out there, and that creates the problem.
10: I don't know much about your day-to-day work in the lab with the Dolphin Communication Project, but I wonder if you've had experiences where you have like made eye contact with an animal that you're studying and scientific or not, really felt as if there was some kind of emotional connection there.
3: I'd have to say 100% of the time, and this is what makes it hard to be a scientist. Like, jumping in the water and swimming with dolphins every time, I'm kind of giddy still. It's very exciting to have a dolphin who swims around you a lot, and then I would consider them my friend. And that's just part and parcel of being human. So as a scientist, I have to acknowledge the fact that those are my feelings and then step outside of it to do actual science. So that's what I was trained to do. And I feel like I can do that, but it is something you have to train into yourself to notice how you're feeling and then step outside of it to do objective science.
10: Justin Gregg is Senior Research Associate with the Dolphin Communication Project and an adjunct professor at St. Francis Xavier University, where he lectures on animal behavior and cognition. His new book is called Humanish: What Talking to Your Cat or Naming Your Car Reveals About the Uniquely Human Need to Humanize. Justin, this has all been so interesting. Thank you for making time to talk.
3: A lot of fun, Chris. Thanks so much.
10: 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Again, I'm Chris Boyd. Thanks for listening. Have a great day.

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4: Text messages the city had refused to release are now public. 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I'm Ann Schindler, and our expert media panel is here to discuss the week's top headlines, including what the once secret documents tell us about a criminal investigation sparked by City Council President Kevin Carrico. We also discuss the end of the alligator Alcatraz era, a story of two JEA CEOs, one testifying before City Council and the other back in court, and Elon Musk acquires a local company in a potentially billion-dollar deal. We talk about all that and more with our media roundtable. Later in the program, a local dad creates a walking group that asks you to BYOB, bring your own baby. Join the conversation. 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It's all ahead this hour after the day's news.
5: Live from NPR News in Washington, I'm Ryland Barton. The U.S. says it struck Iran today in response to a drone attack on a commercial ship that President Trump says violated the ceasefire. U.S. Central Command says the military struck missile and drone locations and coastal radar sites in Iran. Iran's Revolutionary Guard told state media that it will launch a, quote, swift and decisive counterattack in response to the strikes. The Trump administration's Religious Liberty Commission is calling for greater ties between church and state. NPR's Jason DeRose reports.
6: President Trump created the commission through an executive order in May of 2025. The report says religion is often treated as, quote, a problem or annoyance to be managed, restricted, or sidelined. Among the commission's recommendations, the creation of a hotline for students and teachers to report what they perceive as violations of their religious liberty, and legal protections for healthcare workers who refuse to participate in procedures such as abortions that they say violate their religious beliefs. Critics of the Religious Liberty Commission say most of its members are conservative Christians who don't represent the diversity of religious thought in the U.S. Jason DeRose, NPR News.
5: President Trump's critic and former national security advisor John Bolton has pleaded guilty to illegally retaining classified information. A deal with federal prosecutors could help him avoid prison time. Bolton shared notes with family members while writing a memoir, as NPR's Jacqueline Diaz explains.
7: Just as a reminder, John Bolton was indicted back in October on 18 criminal counts, and he pleaded guilty to one count today as part of a plea deal. Prosecutors said that while he was national security advisor for about a year in Trump's first term, he took handwritten notes about his daily meetings with U.S. intelligence and military officials and foreign leaders. He would then type those notes up and then send that sensitive information to two family members over text or email.
5: NPR's Jacqueline Diaz reporting. Israeli ministers and former officials have been encouraging people in Gaza to demonstrate against Hamas. Over a dozen places across the territory were announced as rallying points, but today, the day of the so-called June 26th revolution, no one showed up. NPR's Anas Baba reports.
8: It's unclear who was behind the campaign, but it failed to get Palestinians on the streets to protest Hamas, which says it's ready to hand over governance to a technocratic committee as part of President Trump's peace plan. 8 months into the ceasefire, living conditions remain incredibly dire. Hamas still retains some control over the territory and has used force in the past to suppress protests. But for Palestinians in Gaza today, food, shelter, and water are their top priorities. And people here say they largely blame Israel for a daily airstrike.